0: 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I'm Joe Wiesenthal.
1: And I'm Tracy Alloway.
0: Today you are listening to our conversation with Scott Patton, the old U.S. Chief Commercial Officer. We are talking about how a grocery store can reduce prices by reducing variety. Tracy, can I tell you something? I don't know if I've brought it up on the podcast before, but I love grocery stores. I love like visiting different kinds of grocery stores. I love produce aisles. Mm-hmm. I like seeing new ones. If I'm like in a rush or whatever, it's not so pleasant, but I really like grocery stores.
1: How often do you do the weekly grocery shopping, Joe?
0: Well, so we usually buy online, but I go to Key Foods, which is in my neighborhood, probably once or twice a week for things. And I actually, even those quick runs, I actually enjoy. Obviously, unboxing is not fun, and there are aspects of it that are fun, but like, it's an interesting experience, and I like food.
1: I'm starting to become cynical about the American grocery experience, which is terrible because I didn't go to American grocery stores for a really long time. So,
0: what years are you talking about? Like, when you were in Japan?
1: I grew up in Japan. I remember going to grocery stores when I came back to Chicago in middle school and just being absolutely wowed by the variation that was there. And, right. You know, like, literally a kid in a candy store running down the cereal aisle going, oh, my God, I've never seen any of these things before. Doing the whole, what's the famous?
0: The Elton thing. So you could get how at least they spark joy.
1: Of course.
0: Okay.
1: Of course. But now I think I take them as an accepted.
0: Yeah.
1: Because now I'm sort of...
0: you get yourself, for sure.
1: I shop a lot at Walmart in Connecticut, which is sometimes a soul-sucking experience. I shop a lot at the grocery store that we're about to discuss. I shop a lot at the nearest grocery store in Manhattan.
0: Which one's that?
1: That one's a Morton Williams.
0: Okay. Yeah.
1: And that one... I'm trying to be diplomatic. Just depressing. The price. I ran in there once and I grabbed like a cup of soup, like freshly made soup, because I was having dinner, a girl dinner, basically. $12 freaking dollars.
0: The Manhattan specific grocery experience, I would say uneven to put it best. There are some decent ones, but there's a lot of places that are like high-end and expensive and low-end and expensive. You know what I'm saying? Like, you go to these places and they're like, they're sort of shabby and they're dirty and stuff like that. You're like, well, at least I'm getting a deal. And then it's like, actually, no, it's just a worse experience and also it's expensive.
1: This reminds me also when my husband first came over from the States to join me here in New York, the first place I took him to was the Whole Foods on Columbus Circle.
0: Oh, really?
1: Because I just wanted to show him, look at this grocery store. It's crazy.
0: You know, there's a new Wegmans at Astor Place, which is where I get off. And I really expected that to become part of my routine because that's where I get on the subway. I like it. Mm-hmm. It's cool and they have a lot of stuff, but it hasn't become part of my routine. So, like, there's opportunity still, I would say, for the better Manhattan and just the better grocery store experience still.
1: It is very true that Manhattan has a shortage of, let's say, lower priced stores, right?
0: We've
1: got the Whole
0: at.
1: Foods. We have Trader Joe's, maybe the closest, but we have a lot of Whole Foods, a lot of Wegmans. I'm not even going to mention what's the one with the G.
0: Oh, yeah, Gristiti's.
1: Gristiti's, Morton Williams, places like that. But we don't really have, we definitely don't have a Walmart.
0: Well, in Texas, we have HEB, which everybody loves. That's like one of the most beloved brands, I think, in the region. They're like super, and they're huge, and they're clean, and they have good prices, and incredible variety, and a sushi bar, and a barbecue pit in the store. Anyway, there's a new grocery store opening up. We're recording this June 18th. Tomorrow, as of the time we're recording this, but tomorrow, like right in Times Square, right adjacent to Times Square, there's a brand new Aldi, which is, I guess, where you shop sometimes when you're in Connecticut.
1: Yeah, so this is very unusual in my mind because you wouldn't expect a giant grocery store to open just off Times Square. Yeah. I think the new location is something like 25,000 square feet, which is just absolutely huge.
0: Especially for that area.
1: I can't even imagine actually finding the space for something like that. And then secondly, you wouldn't necessarily expect, I don't want to say a discount grocery store, but you know, like a lower priced grocery store that competes squarely with the Walmarts, the Costcos of the world.
0: Totally. And they are, I think, substantially cheaper. You know, I searched this. They claim that they're cheap, but also the third party.
1: We already went on a tour of the new location.
0: Yeah, we're a little biased because also they gave us a tour. So this is their disclosure. They gave us a tour and they had all these like little snacks out for us and stuff like that. So I'm already predisposed, you know. I'm I'm like,
1: but on the plus side, we have personally witnessed ground Wagyu beef for $5.99. It does exist.
0: But I haven't tried it yet. Anyway, let's get to the conversation. Let's talk about opening a grocery store. Let's talk about, like, how do you actually wring prices out of the system? Because that is the story, and that is what's exciting for us. We're going to be speaking with Aldi U.S. Chief Commercial Officer Scott Patton. Scott, welcome to the podcast. We saw you yesterday inside the new Aldi, and now you're here on the podcast. So thank you so much for joining us.
2: Thanks for having me, and so glad you could make it out to the store yesterday. It was a really awesome experience to walk through, really, Times Square. Aldi off right off of Times Square. Amazing.
0: Let's just talk about what does the chief commercial officer do? Tell us about, like, what's your actual job and your career at Aldi?
2: So I actually started with Aldi over 30 years ago. I've been through all the various operations from running stores to running a warehouse. And I joined the buying department about 11 years ago. So I'm responsible for all of the products in the stores. And that's what I do. We work with the teams who develop the products and get them onto the shelf.
1: So tell us about the new location, because as we were discussing, Times Square, not necessarily an intuitive place to start a giant grocery store.
2: Yeah, so Midtown Manhattan, that's our second location in Manhattan. You're right, it's not intuitive.
0: But where's the first one?
2: First one is up in Harlem.
0: Okay.
2: Yeah, so we have 14 in the New York area, one in Harlem, Midtown now, and another opening in Harlem next year, and two blocks off of Times Square. You're right, it's a very unique location for us, but a lot of traffic. We have a lot of tourists, we have a lot of commuters, there's going to be a lot of e-commerce. And it's just a great location.
0: It's a cool space. What was there before, do you know?
2: It's a brand new building. It's a brand new building with residential on top, and we've taken the ground floor.
0: Do you think that's an appeal? Like, I think I would like to live above a grocery store. It seems like a nice, like, amenity.
2: It's great. I mean, there's going to be residential above us and unbelievable apartments. And to have that convenience for the people who live there, it's going to be great.
1: Yeah, a lot of cities in Asia, as you know now, have

0: VPs at Beldor. That was an amazing conversation. We did a conversation a few years ago about the Hunts Point Delivery Distribution Center in New York and maybe why it's not the optimal sort of node for delivery. What is the supply chain between, for example, when we entered the store, we were like in the produce aisle and tried some grape, some blueberries that are very nice. Why don't you walk us through what is the supply chain from like where that grape comes from to where the distribution center is to the store and that journey?
1: And that's a prime example of how we buy a bit differently. So we have over 2,600 locations. So what does that mean is we can't just buy from the local market. We start with the grower. I have the opportunity in my role to visit the growers. So we've been to the grape growers in California, in Mexico, in Chile. And it really starts probably 3 to 4 years in advance in partnering with these growers. We go to the fields. We try their varieties. They're all sampled out. And we decide as a company, which varieties do we want them to grow for us? From there, they start growing. We have the contracts. And they grow specific plots dedicated to our business. So, of course, we have the harvest. It goes straight from the grower into our distribution facilities, and then to our stores often the next day. So it's a complicated supply chain, but the key to success is going all the way back to the origin. So whether you're growing grapes or berries or apples, those relationships with the farmers and the growers, that's actually what makes it, that's what makes it special.
2: But in terms of the actual distribution into New York, because we've had conversations with not just grocers, but people who are trying to build things in New York, and they talk about how hard it actually is to get bulky things into the city.
0: Yeah.
2: How are you trucking in, I assume, truckloads of groceries every day, and where are they coming from?
1: So we come from South Windsor up in Connecticut. We have a truck that comes over. We come at night because of the congestion. And you're right, it's very difficult to get a truck, especially in the Midtown. And we have to have a bit of a shorter truck. We actually have to have two drivers.
0: Did you say a bit of a shorter truck?
1: It's a bit of a shorter truck because they can't hit the turning radiuses. For instance, at this store, when the truck comes in to deliver, it's a shorter truck. There's two drivers. One to kind of guide and watch the parking and make sure we can cut the radius back in. Another one to unload the groceries. So it's a two team just to deliver groceries. And this store is going to get 3 to 4 truckloads a day. So it's a lot of effort. It's a lot of manpower. And it's a logistical, really kind of a symphony to get it done.
0: Wait, let's just talk more about that. Because when I think, okay, why do we pay a lot for groceries in New York City? Intuitively, that makes a lot of just even the trucking component and the fact that it's you go out to the suburbs and they don't have to have like a guy saying and the beep. Is there a car there? Is a kid on a scooter or something like that there? Talk to us a little bit more figuring that component out. And the two drivers and like how that sort of, you know, the math of what that contributes or saves in terms of groceries.
1: Yeah. And with everything we do, and we're really focused on efficiency. You mentioned sushi bars and barbecue place before.
0: Yeah.
1: You know, so we don't have those.
0: Yeah, I know.
1: But when we're going to put a truck, you know, we're going to two guys onto a truck, two drivers onto a truck 3 to 4 times a day. That goes into the calculus. Of course, we look at the rent we're going to pay. It's more expensive in Manhattan, no doubt about it. But then we look at the sales. It's just a math equation. We make sure that, yes, there's going to be extra cost on delivery. There's going to be extra cost on properties. That's just a fact, but it goes into the equation.
2: So, okay, you've got trucks delivering the groceries overnight. You have a huge space. I should just emphasize, we saw it.
0: Yeah.
2: We ran through the aisles because we never get
0: a
2: chance to run through groceries. I'm going
0: to
2: speed it up 2 times,
0: Joe.
2: It'll look really good. Yeah, that's right. You're expecting a lot of people in that location. How are you going to be restocking the shelves? Because it's a big space. But there are a lot of people in New York. I imagine things will literally be flying off the shelves to some degree. What does that restocking process look like in a crowded city?
1: Great question. And we have awesome employees at the store, first and foremost. Some unique things about how we restock our stores is all of our product comes in a display case. So again, we go back to those supply partners and we say, okay, how can we restock the organic greens? How can we restock the spinach? They put it into a display ready case.
2: This is like a box where you can see the items. Yeah,
1: it's a tray. So our staff can restock case after case after case, and I'd have to stack it unit by unit by unit.
2: Hmm.
1: So we're going to restock that produce 3 to 4 times a day, but we can do it really, really fast.
2: Stay tuned for more of our interview with Aldi, U.S. Chief Commercial Officer Scott Patton. We are talking about opening up a low-price grocery store in the middle of Manhattan. To hear the full conversation, subscribe to Oddlots wherever you get your podcasts. I'm Tracy Alloway.
0: And I'm Joe Weisenthal, and this is Oddlots on Bloomberg Radio.
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20: And I'm Tracy Alloway.
19: Today's episode is looking at why Aldi is opening up a store right off Times Square. We are speaking with Aldi U.S. Chief Commercial Officer Scott Patton.
20: So more broadly, Aldi's is, I'm not sure famous is the right word, but one of the differentiators of the grocery store is that you have fewer SKUs, right? You just have fewer products there, or you're more mindful about the products that you're actually putting on the shelves. What have you learned from that process that surprised you at all versus, say, if I go into a Walmart and I've got 60 different types of ketchup staring me in the face, including the new dill-flavored pickle one?
19: Which does sound good.
20: Yeah. Tempting.
21: Tempting. We have 2,000 SKUs in the store. Probably 4,000 varieties. Now, let's take the ketchup example. So we just talked about the typical store is going to have 30 to 40 varieties. And as you asked, we have two. I would simply ask the customer, do you really need 40 choices for ketchups? Or is two good? We have organic. We have conventional. Is two enough? We have the right size. Do you need upside down squeeze, right side up squeeze, small glass, big glass? And what we did some, I'll call it some interesting walks with customers through our competitors. And sometimes you would stand in front of, let's say, an olive oil selection. Ketchup is 30 to 40. Olive oil could be 50 or 60 different selections, depending on where you're shopping. And what we found was afterwards, the customers felt less confident in their purchase. So we have four different varieties of olive oil. Four is a pretty good selection for our store. You're going to have organic, you're going to have Sicilian, you're going to have pure, and you're going to have extra virgin. Good selection. If you're a consumer faced with 60 different choices of olive oil, how do you know which one to buy? So they were less confident in their choice when they were trying to choose from 60. When you have four, they felt pretty good about their selection. Unscientific for sure, but to watch the reaction on the customer's face when you walk them in front of it, they were really puzzled with which one do I buy?
19: This is probably an unfair question on all sides around. What do you think conventional wisdom is in the grocery store business? If I were talking to the chief commercial officer, whatever, Q Foods. What do you think the conventional wisdom is in grocery about why it's important to have 60 different olive oil SKUs?
21: It's about selection. The belief is that customers want these different options. And to be fair, customers do want some of those options, and it can come down to shelf space. Which suppliers are paying you to shelf?
19: Oh, yeah.
21: And sometimes the more you pay, the more shelf space you get. So at Aldi, you know, with our private label, we have two ketchups. There's no shelf space. There's no slotting fees. And that's a big difference. So yes, there can be selection, but we need to move those articles through the store very, very quickly.
20: Well, talk about this further. So again, like a hallmark of Aldi's is fewer SKUs. How does that actually feed into, I guess, more efficient processes for the grocery store and then lower prices for shoppers?
21: You mentioned the TV show earlier about the people, and I grew up in a grocery store. So I didn't grow up in it. So I worked there in high school, and I was paid probably $3.25 an hour to come in at night and turn the labels and stock everything forward. And me and eight of my buddies would do that for about 6 hours. And you think about that cost. How expensive is that to do that in a grocery store? And I was in a small local grocery store. Think about a big competitor who's paying all those folks to do that. Now, our products come in. You're in the case. You only have 2,000 SKUs to put on the shelf. We're not having our folks come in and turn the labels and front everything at night. In fact, they sell out so quickly, we don't need to. So that's just one example of all that cost that goes into turning those labels and pulling everything forward. We don't have that.
19: What does turning the labels mean? So let's like walk through some math. Let's say, I don't know, let's say a store sells 1,000 bottles of olive oil a day. I don't know what a number, but that's probably somewhere it sells 1,000 bottles. And let's say that store sells 500 brands of extra virgin and 500 brands of organic. And then, bottles. And then there's another store that sells 1,000 bottles of olive oil a day, but it's like 50 Sicilian, 50 organic, 50 extra virgin, 50 whatever. Walk us through the math of why 1,000 bottles with the two SKUs is going to be significantly more efficient and cheaper from a store perspective than 1,000 bottles with more SKUs.
21: So when the truck comes in at a traditional grocery store, let's say you have 50 different SKUs, you have to restock them all. That's 50 different cases you have to open. You have to find the 50 different cases. You have to match it up to the spot on the shelf, restock it, make sure you have the right one, get the labels all turned the right way, get the bottles all square. You don't want to drop any. So you have 50 different options. So one person is sitting there with a cart with 50 different cases trying to match them to the right spot on the shelf. Come to the Aldi store. We have two. Or, I'm sorry, olive oil, we have four. you can very clearly see this one goes right here. So we can literally restock all of our olive oil in probably 2% of the time that it takes to stock another store. Hmm. So just think about the math on trying to put that puzzle together of 50 different varieties compared to four.
20: Your price labels are digital, right?
21: We are.
20: Most, if not all of your stores now?
21: All of our stores are digital.
20: All of the stores. Okay. How does that help with labor costs? And then also, I have to ask, there's been a lot of criticism of some of these digital labels because people think they're dynamic pricing and that reach for an avocado, the price is going to go up by $2 or whatever. How should we think about those?
21: Yeah, so let me handle that part first. We've heard those same criticisms or concerns out there. We do not do dynamic pricing. We would never do dynamic pricing. Actually, all of our stores have the same price. We change them usually once a week or so, depending on what's going on in the produce market.
20: Wait, even the New York store would have the same prices?
21: Same price in New York as out in Connecticut. And I know that's going to be
20: It's hard for me personally to believe.
21: We'll call it a pleasant surprise for those in Manhattan.
19: Yeah.
21: When they walk in and they see, you know, chicken breast for $2.19 a pound or eggs for $1.47. So it's going to be kind of amazing. But when we talk about the electronic shelf labels, we were spending between 3 and 4 hours per store per week to change out our signs. So when we switch to the digital version, we save all of that labor. So again, 2,600 stores times 4 hours a week. You can do the math on that. Think about all that savings. Again, that's how we get chicken breast down to $2.19. But the opportunity is there to abuse that system, but we will not do that.
20: So just to be clear, I mean, the reason you were changing out physical labels is because the price were changing. The prices were changing, but you're not changing them on a minute-to-minute kind of
21: basis. No, we would usually change them once a week. You know, we have the Aldi Finds area where those come in. We have 100 new items every week. I don't know if we'll talk about that, but we'd have to put all those signs out, take the old signs down. That's a lot of labor to do those things, but we don't have to do that anymore.
19: This was something I did not know about prior to yesterday's field trip. So the Aldi Find section, I guess apparently your fans have dubbed that the Isle of Shame.
21: They have.
19: Right? So this is where some brilliant merchandise, like a true showman, a merchandiser has figured out something. So explain what this aisle is and why it's so iconic to so many. There's like a 4 million person Facebook group dedicated to this specific aisle. Where did this come from, this aisle, the so-called Isle of Shame?
21: So it actually, to explain the concept, you know, you walk into a grocery store, you're expecting to buy groceries, your soup, your sushi, all those types of things. And we have a whole aisle that's a lot of general merchandise. So we're going to have swimming pools. We're going to have
20: a lot of seasonal stuff.
21: Yeah, seasonal. Right now, 4th of July is coming up. FIFA World Cup's in town. So we have those articles as well. The origins of that actually goes back to our origins in Europe. So if you think about European, I know if you've been to Europe, they don't have a lot of the competitors that we have here, a lot of the big box stores.
19: Right.
21: So Aldi actually had a pretty big business and still has a significant business selling these types of general merchandise. It could be DIY. It could be paint. It could be power tools. So we took that concept when we came to the U.S., and it's been pretty successful. Now, how it's different in the U.S. is it's still very unique that you're going to have all of these articles right next to your groceries. So what we do is we bring in about 100 new items every week, and they're going to be, I'll call it random, but not so random. They're actually going to be the items you need when you need them. So we're not going to carry these articles all year long. We're not going to have an inflatable pool in February. If you look at the competition, they will have that sitting on the shelf. So we bring in the inflatable pool right when you need it. So back to your comment on the Isle of Shame, which I will say, we do have a Facebook group started by our fans, and it's called the Isle of Shame, or AOS. And this popped up, I think, 4 or 5 years ago. And we started looking at that as a business, saying, what is going on here? What is happening in this Isle of Shame? And as a retailer, you're always worried about your brand. You're concerned about your brand. And you see this growing Facebook group called the Isle of Shame, and you have to ask yourself, what are we going to do about that? So it is 100% driven by our fans. And really what happens is our customers come in each week. They start posting back and forth. Oh, look what I got. I got the pool. I got the chainsaw. I got whatever it is. And they're having a lot of fun with these things. And this group has grown to over 4 million users on a regular basis. So origins of Isle of Shame, pretty interesting. People were posting onto Facebook, hey, I went to Aldi. I got my ketchup. I got my barbecue sauce. I got my olive oil. And I also got these cute athletic shoes. And then they were like, I'm so ashamed. I didn't stay on budget. I'm so ashamed. So they were posting these shame photos from trunks of their cars, from their kitchens. We sell a tremendous amount of candles. people were posting their family rooms with 50, 60, 70 different candles of all the...
20: I love a good scented candle. I fully admit my basicness when it comes to scented candles.
21: But so it was shame in a good way. So I think as a brand, we've said, okay, let's not fight this. It's great because people love it. So it's the Isle of Shame. It's the Aldi Finds. And we love that our fans want to post about it and talk about it. And we learn from this as well. So like I said, I run the buying department. And we have great buyers out there. They watch this all of the time.
20: You've been in this business for a long time. It feels like one of the things that's happened, I can't even say relatively recently, but in recent-ish years, is that social media has become such a bigger force when it comes to shopping. So you have Facebook groups like the one you just described, and you can watch those and maybe get a sense of what customers are liking. You also have social media trends. So every once in a while, you have a food item or an Allison Roman recipe that goes viral, and suddenly everyone wants to buy new tomatoes or a particular type of cheese. How has that impacted the buying process for you?
21: Certainly. We have to pay attention to those trends. And you mentioned the feta cheese and tomato recipe from a few years ago. Our feta cheese sales went through the roof. So we had to work very quickly with our suppliers to get more feta. More recently, one is the sourdough trend. So sourdough baking at home, the sourdough trend. Now, sourdough is not easy. You got to feed your starter. I would love to do it. I don't have the patience for it. But that tells us and our buying team, hey, what's going on with sourdough? So now we've launched a couple of sourdough items a couple of years ago. It's actually the top performing item in the bread set now. So we are selling, you know, over 500,000 loaves of sourdough every single week in our stores.
20: Wait, so when you suddenly see feta flying off the shelves, how long does it take you to actually figure out what's going on here and what's driving the additional demand? And then how long does it take for you to respond to it?
21: And that's one of the great things about being private label, because we're in control of our label. We're in control of our supply chain. We work directly with our producers. So if we were a brand, we'd have to call them and say, hey, can we get more of your brand that you're sending to every other retailer? We go directly to the manufacturer. We say, look, how can we get more line time? How can you dedicate more Aldi product? What can we do with packaging? It can be as quick as a couple of months. It can take a little bit longer depending on the item. But being a private label, we can just pick up the phone, call directly that supplier. Oftentimes it's the owner, the president of the company, and say, look, what can we do about feta? How can we expand your sourdough line? What can we do to help you? And then we partner with them.
20: More to come from our conversation on how to open a low-price grocery store in the middle of Manhattan. We are speaking with Aldi U.S. Chief Commercial Officer Scott Patton. I'm Tracy Alloway.
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26: And I'm Ed Kalenge in the Bloomberg Newsroom. Here are some of the stories we're watching. Apple is suing OpenAI for trade secret theft. More on this from Bloomberg's Charlie Pellett.
2: Apple is accusing the artificial intelligence startup and its hardware chief of engaging in a coordinated campaign to steal information about upcoming products. The iPhone maker said in the suit that OpenAI encouraged Apple employees to share information, components, drawings, and other materials related to upcoming products, part of efforts by the AI company to develop its own suite of devices. In New York, Charlie Pellett, Bloomberg Radio.
26: Bloomberg's Mark Gurman spoke about the lawsuit with Carol Masser on Bloomberg Business Week.
3: We've seen a lot of talent leaving Apple. Is that what this is all about?
4: That's a component of it. In the lawsuit, you know, it confirms the reporting of the last couple of years that OpenAI has been pillaging Apple's hardware ranks. Over 400 employees from Apple now work at OpenAI.
26: NASDAQ President Nelson Griggs joined Bloomberg to discuss the landmark U.S. stock offering for SK Hynix. He says a deal of this size has captivated the market with tremendous institutional interest, and that this year international companies have felt that U.S. capital markets gave them the best valuation.
5: I think most deals will price and trade on a Wednesday or a Thursday. Friday's not typical, especially during the summer. But I think you get to a deal of this size that has captivated the market. It had tremendous institutional interest. So I think it could have, you know, any day the week would have been fine for SK Hynix.
26: NASDAQ President Nelson Griggs. President Trump says he would not sign a bipartisan housing bill in protest over lawmakers declining to approve a separate voter ID bill he has prioritized. The housing legislation, the 21st Century Road to Housing Act, already passed both chambers of Congress by overwhelming majorities and would become law on Saturday, provided Trump does not issue a veto. The president will allow the bill to go into effect. The Friday numbers on Wall Street, the Dow gained 149, NASDAQ was up 74, the S&P adding 31, the 10-year Treasury yield stands at 4.56%, the 2-year Treasury yield is at 4.21%. Checking oil, West Texas Intermediate at 71.56, down 0.75%, Brent crude is at 75.46, down 0.1%. Global news 24 hours a day and whenever you want it with Bloomberg News Now. I'm Ed Kalegi, and this is Bloomberg.
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19: 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I'm Joe Weisenthal.
20: And I'm Tracy Alloway.
19: On today's show, we are discussing what it takes to meaningfully reduce the cost of groceries in a given grocery store location. We are speaking with Aldi U.S. Chief Commercial Officer Scott Patton. I had never gone into an Aldi before, and I'm not sure I would have noticed it had you not pointed it out. But then once you pointed it out, it was quite obvious. So, for example, like on a bag of chips, you have really big barcodes. And either in some boxes, then you notice had a barcode on every surface. And some had really big barcodes, and it's like, okay, I get that. That's intuitive. It makes the swiping faster. Give us a little history of barcode innovation, and how do you actually sort of measure the optimal, I guess, ratio of adding barcodes and figuring out how much that can contribute to faster throughput versus adding barcodes, and then, like, you can't even see what the product is. So finding that sort of efficient frontier of barcode allocation on a package.
21: And I think before we talk about barcodes and scanning, we actually have to go all the way back to before we had scanners.
19: Okay.
21: So we were actually the last retailer to roll out scanning in stores. So I started with a company in 1995. I showed up on day one, and my training district manager said, I hope you've memorized all the prices by now.
20: Oh, my God.
21: And I had this look on my face, and I said, no. No one told me about that.
19: Memorized all the prices.
21: So up until 1998, all of our employees memorized all of the prices.
20: Jeez.
21: And they would enter them by hand on an old-fashioned 10-key. And so the price memorization was critical to our efficiency. We talk about efficiency and throughput. Now, you could say, why didn't we do scanning back then? Our cashiers, were too fast. We couldn't find a scanning system that was fast enough to keep up with our 10-key. So we did two things. One, we started working with scanning manufacturers. And the bi-level scanner, which you may or may not be familiar with, if you think back long, long time ago, there was one scanner. It was level.
19: Yeah.
21: And cashiers would come. So bi-level scanners were essentially created out of our input saying, look, we need to do this faster.
19: Bi-level, so that means there's the horizontal service and then the vertical thing, and they both have a chance at picking up the barcode.
21: Exactly.
19: Okay.
21: So that was one of the innovations that we were pioneering with our suppliers to say, look, how can we move our... Memorizing prices wasn't the long-term fit, for sure. It's very difficult, by the way. But when you have these bi-level scanners, it's, okay, there's a chance here. And the second part was on packaging. So I think we've all been in a grocery store, and you've seen the cashier struggling to kind of turn the item and
20: twist
21: their
20: wrist. Or we've been at self-checkout and been struggling ourselves. Yeah,
21: so we came up with the idea, and we're just going to add multiple barcodes. So we measure everything we scan, right? So all of our associates are measured on items per minute, and we can track the items per minute. So if we're going to do a scanner update, does it pick up scanning faster? We track those items per minute. If we do packaging innovations, and we'll get feedback from our store staff to say, look, this item's not scanning well. So to your example, you didn't notice it in the store, and actually most of our customers don't, because we hide it so well. So you can take an article, any item in the store, you will find 4, 5, or 6 barcodes, and until we point it out to a customer, they don't even know it exists. So hopefully people go check their pantry and go, oh my gosh, I never noticed it.
20: Well, it is funny though, on the chips example, it almost looks like it's part of the bag design because it's like a stripe that basically goes around the whole thing. But wait, now I'm thinking back in the age of when cashiers were memorizing grocery prices, do you think that had an impact on the monetary policy transmission mechanism? Do you think price increases didn't filter down into
19: it would have been too burdensome on the company to
20: change
19: make
20: them
19: their
20: all the
19: employees
20: time.
19: Like do another memorization?
20: Someone needs to do a paper.
19: Yeah, we should.
20: Okay, obvious question though. The barcode thing kind of blew my mind because, as you said, I never noticed it before. How come other grocery stores or other brands don't do something similar?
21: Because we're private label, these are our products, and we use that real estate. We design the labels. We design the brands. We control the ingredients. We design the labels. So for us, we're based on efficiency. I would say some of our competitors aren't as focused on that. It does take up real estate on the package. There's no doubt about it. But the fact that nobody notices it is pretty interesting as well. So for us, it's strictly productivity. And since we control the product and the packaging, we can put 20 barcodes if we wanted to.
20: But if I'm like a Häagen-Dazs or something and I'm designing my box of ice cream sandwiches or whatever it is, I would be reluctant to give up some of that additional space to barcodes.
21: I think so. I mean, if you're a brand, you want to talk about the products and we have the romance copy and you want to tell the history of the product. I think they're more focused on that than the retailer's productivity. We're focused on the productivity so we can get the savings for the customer. But you're absolutely right. Adding romance copy and all those great words on the back of the...
20: Is that what you call it?
21: It's called romance copy.
20: I have often felt feelings of romance as I read the back of ice cream packages.
19: Do you ever like those things? It'll be like Bob and Joe's corn chips, and it's like the story would be like Bob was working at Goldman Sachs and realized, why am I devoting my life to M&A when I could be devoting it to like design bake? I'm not a fan. I always think I do not need romance copy.
20: You need to know the origin story of your potato chips, Joe.
21: You need more barcodes.
19: Yeah. Talk to us about what you see in this current state of the art of self-checkout. And the reason there's a couple of things I ask, because for example, Uniqlo, which is where I buy a lot of my clothes, I love their self-checkout. But there's clothes. There's not grocery. But you dump all of the clothes into a bucket. It spits out a price, probably like RFD or whatever. It's done. It's that. And then, so my local Key Foods, you're like doing the thing where you're twisting. Half the time, like someone has to come by and like swipe something. Maybe something will need an age verification. It doesn't really quite seem to work yet. And so I'm curious what you're seeing at Aldi in terms of where we are with self-checkout technology. I think it kind of drives people crazy.
21: Yeah, I think it's a mixed bag. I mean, some people love it, some people don't love it. And for all the reasons that you said, you know, RFID hasn't come to grocery yet. RFID is a pretty expensive technology when you're talking about selling avocados and tomatoes. So RFID hasn't quite made it there yet. Even the best self-checkout, you're going to have an age verification for alcohol purchases. You're going to struggle sometimes to weigh the produce. So we have it in about a third of our stores. I think some customers love it, but in our stores that have self-checkout, we always have an employee checkout as well. And that's the option to the consumer. I think we're still learning. Retailers are figuring out what works best for them. Do you want a corral? Do you want an attendant? You know, what's the best layout?
19: Let's corral.
21: So you might want to move people through more of a line, or do you want more of a separated area? So the layout of the self-checkout can have a pretty big impact on the effectiveness. How many people are monitoring it? And by the time you pay someone to stand there and monitor it, could you have just scanned their groceries for them?
19: Yeah.
21: Those are the questions that I think all the retailers are facing right now.
19: How many different types of green grapes are there? We talked about this yesterday, and I just let you go back to that. You go to the farmers, you pick a grape. Like, how many different options are you looking at, et cetera? Novelty, and we talked about this again with tomatoes. They always seem to be coming out with new tomatoes. Where are we at with the grape market?
21: Yeah, so the grape market is fascinating because for the average consumer, which we are all average consumers, right? You have green grapes, you have red grapes. You go to the store, you want green, you like red, and you ask a customer, I like the green ones, I like the red ones. But when you get into the details, like I said, we have an awesome produce buying team. There's over 100 varieties of green grapes. So when you go to the Aldi store or the competitor next door, likely you're going to have two different varieties. Now, each of those varieties has a different flavor profile, different yield. You know, the higher the yield, sometimes the less the flavor. So there's trade-offs in all those types of things. So what we do, you know, we work with the growers. We mentioned this earlier. We figure, you know, what's the best flavor profile? We don't want the customer to have to think about it. We want them to come to our store, come to Aldi, and say, I love the Aldi green grapes, or I love the blackberries. I love the blackberries, and they don't know the
20: details
21: behind it.
20: Those blackberries were huge.
19: They were big,
20: the ones
19: and they
20: we
19: didn't have
20: yesterday.
19: That sort of tart that sometimes
20: the sourness,
19: make you pucker.
20: Yeah.
21: Yeah, that's another example of picking the variety. So if we were just buying off the market, you're just going down to the local produce market and saying, give me whatever blackberries you have, you're going to get what they have available. Working with the grower, you can narrow that 100 varieties of green grapes down to the one or two you want to have in your stores. What's in season? What's going to have the right flavor profile? We don't want it too sour. You don't want it too sweet. You want to have good shelf life. Produce waste. All those types of things go into the decisions of our produce team. It's actually pretty sophisticated, and it's fine that customers take it for granted. We just want them to come in and say, these green grapes are great, but we've done all the work to figure that out with the farmers.
20: I want to ask at least one what Aldi can tell us about the macro environment right now type question. So one of the stories that we've been talking about on the show and lots of other people have as well is high produce prices, higher beef prices, certainly general inflationary pressures on the consumer. And I'm very curious if you've seen that in the spend at your own stores, if you've maybe seen smaller basket sizes, or maybe you've seen people trading down from beef to chicken, that sort of thing. What are you seeing in terms of inflationary pressures on your shoppers?
21: Yeah, so shoppers are, I think, they've been under pressure for several years now. And for all the reasons we talked about before, whether it's the case design or the UPCs or going straight to the farmer, we try to keep all those cost pressures down, but we're not immune. We're not immune to commodity markets. You mentioned beef, for instance. Beef prices are at 70-year highs. So we still see our customers buying beef. However, I'll give you an example. Ground beef right now is relatively expensive by historical context. You can talk $5.99 or $6.99 a pound, even at the Aldi store for ground beef. Mm. What we've seen is some consumers opting for ground turkey or ground chicken. A nice substitute, a good quality product, still fresh, probably 30% cheaper or 40% less expensive. And that's a good option. Customers are still going to buy their protein. Protein is all the craze right now.
19: Yeah.
21: But we have seen some switching between maybe a higher protein, expensive protein like beef, and a lower cost like chicken.
19: Say a lot's changed in the last 10 years on all kinds of levels. We can talk about the role of social media. We can talk about, obviously, COVID and the inflation, or just COVID and how that made sourdough bread a thing, the hobby. But GLP-1's clearly part of the story, I think, with the protein boom. What are some sort of like clear data points that you see where you say, okay, like the GLP-1s are changing consumer buying behavior, other than just say, yes, they want more protein?
21: Yeah. So GLP-1s, we worked with some of our partners probably 18 months ago. And I think it was roughly 5% of the population at that time was on GLP-1s. We'd have to check that. But they also said when this goes to pill form, which is happening right now, we're going to see that adoption rate go up. So as GLP-1s are coming into pill form, of course, we're seeing more protein sales. What's interesting is if you talk to the meat team and the meat growers out there, they would say we're the original protein. And of course, we're selling more of that. But what we're seeing is protein really go throughout the store. Protein bagels.
19: Oh, yeah.
21: And you're talking about protein popcorn, which there's going to be a point when it comes too far. We're rolling out a protein sparkling water. So our data points would say it's actually quite tasty. When you take a protein sparkling water, anything with protein right now is accelerating. I think there'll be a pullback at some point.
20: Yeah, so the pendulum needs to swing to fiber. Americans need more fiber, not more protein.
21: Yeah, fiber is coming on as well. Okay, you can have fiber. Bean sales are actually up significantly.
19: Really?
20: Oh, interesting.
21: Yeah, we're selling significantly more beans.
20: Wait, is that a GLP-1 thing as well?
21: It's a fiber. It's a fiber-protein combo.
20: Hmm.
21: Yeah, so we have a Greek chickpea that we've just rolled out, which is actually amazing. And I would say 2 years ago, we wouldn't have carried a Greek chickpea. But now we've rolled out a Greek chickpea, high in fiber. Customers are responding to it. We're rolling out a fiber water, but you're right. More protein, more fiber. And for us, it's making sure we have the products the customers want and being on trend. But bean sales, 5 years ago, bean sales weren't surging. But we're seeing a resurge in some of these categories that maybe weren't thriving in the past, but now they're starting to come back to life.
20: That might also be inflationary pressure, because one of the greatest value meals, most filling meals you can ever make is red beans and rice, as I like to say. This has been Odd Thoughts on Bloomberg Radio. I'm Tracy Alloway.
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4: From ABC News, I'm Wayne Cabot. After days of trading bombs with the U.S., Iran is set to attend talks tomorrow in Oman, but the U.S. says the only way the talks can work is if Iran publicly declares the Strait of Hormuz is open and it won't attack ships. Here's ABC News Chief Global Affairs Correspondent Martha Raddatz.
13: A senior U.S. official saying that the Iranians said firing on the ships was a mistake, an errant part of the Iranian regime that was trying to undermine the deal. We screwed up. Let's keep talking.
4: President Trump has fired the three remaining members of the Federal Election Assistance Commission, which supports local elections. One of the fired commissioners, Benjamin Hovland, tells ABC that the president's decision will lead to less support and probably less confidence for U.S. elections. Arizona Secretary of State Adrian Fontes agrees and explains.
22: It causes chaos because we're not going to have the guidance, the bipartisan, level-headed, steadfast commission that we had that we could depend on for research and referrals, for communication among election administrators across the country.
4: More than 90 water rescues today from rising floodwaters in Missouri. A family sharing with ABC's Morgan Norwood that their camping trip was a washout, but they're happy to be alive.
23: A state of emergency in Missouri after life-threatening flash floods swept through the region. Amy Wiggard and her cousin Don were camping with a large group of friends and family in Lesterville.
24: We got out of the campers and the water was up past our knees.
23: When she says before dawn, floodwaters rushed away their eight campers and three other vehicles.
24: We were just in total shock, didn't think this was really happening.
23: Fortunately, everyone in the group accounted for.
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4: Tonight, Graham Plattner formally withdrew from the Maine Senate race. And hours later, the state Democratic Party announced that it's going to hold a convention to choose a new nominee on July 25th, 2 days before the deadline. Machines with hoses can be seen at the reflecting pool in D.C., where they are draining the water. ABC's Chuck Sievertson.
30: President Trump's problem-plagued effort to revamp the pool pushes well past his initial goal of having it ready by July 4th to mark the nation's 250th birthday. Last month, the water was clouded by a green algae bloom, and pieces of the new blue sealant appeared to be peeling off the bottom. Trump has blamed the peeling on vandals, though critics allege it's from shoddy repair work. Charged Olympic canoeist David Hearn, who denies allegations that he damaged the lining.
4: President Trump was driven across that pool surface in May in his motorcade to inspect the new paint. The Trump administration is now proposing putting up an 8 or 9 foot fence around Lafayette Park and possibly even Pennsylvania Avenue in front of the White House because of security risks. NFL players are about four times more likely to die from brain diseases, a finding from a study of about 20,000 players tracked for 26 years on average. The risks include dementia, ALS, Parkinson's. Hasbro is making Play-Doh for adults, a toolkit for making flower arrangements with a finishing spray that hardens the creations. They'll last a long time. It's an alternative to doom scrolling, they say. Wayne Cabot, ABC News.
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5: This is the Bloomberg Business of Sports, where we explore the big money issues in the world of sports. I'm Michael Barr.
6: I'm Vanessa Perdomo-Maglione.
7: And I'm Randall Williams.
5: Coming up today, we're going to be talking about, guys, come on, you know what we're going to be talking about now. We're talking about the World Cup.
6: Michael, the World Cup's almost over, and I really can't handle it. We're chatting with the CEO of the Kansas City Host Committee and how they became the hub of soccer in the U.S.
7: You can literally hear the depression in Vanessa's voice settling in. Then later, we are going to be talking about a different World Cup, the Esports World Cup, that is taking place in Paris over the next few weeks.
5: All that is coming up, but first, let's run through the biggest headlines in the world of sports right now. The U.S. is out of the World Cup. And I am one flaring my nostrils for many reasons. I know you're like, you already had a big nose, Mike. It's like, what's happening? But I mean, you know, some are saying, hey, they had a good run. Some
6: are people saying that?
5: Well, some, yeah. No,
7: there's a lot of anger, actually.
5: Yeah, but that's my point is like, you know, everything from the red card controversy, I'm not sure how to take it.
6: Okay, Randall, what do you think? Because I genuinely think they would have won the game if the red card wasn't overturned.
7: That is quite the theory.
6: Belgium came out so angry. Yeah. So angry. Like, they were mad.
7: I think that it was the highest point in energy that I've experienced in the U.S. around soccer, but it just fell off a cliff. Like, the performance is really why I think people are angry. If they were going to lose 3-2, 1-0, 2-1, fine. So long as it was competitive. Because Belgium is a legitimate team. Mm-hmm. But to go out 4-1, to make the errors that they made, and then to watch the energy, as you said, around Belgium's team, they were like, all right, like, President Trump's going to get involved and, you know, ask FIFA to review something that was unreviewable. Okay, we're gonna handle it on the field, and they did.
5: Did you see the footage of the Belgian team in the locker room after the game, and they're doing the Trump dance?
7: Yeah, I did.
6: Yeah,
7: it doesn't surprise me. Mm-hmm. I think I'm actually, in some ways, it's justified. I can't get upset at that because of the fact that I don't think that President Trump should have meddled in this. Just let, if the rules are the rules, if the rule is bad, fine. Handle it after the tournament. And it does need to be handled, but not in the midst of it. That's a problem.
6: Right. And that's something that we wouldn't have seen in a lot of other leagues. I mean, we've seen this happen in the NFL countless times, right? In the playoffs, something happens where everyone is up in arms about it and they review it after the season and they make a rule change.
7: Exactly. I said this on TV the other day. President Trump has said, I do not like the kickoff. At no point in time has Roger Goodell or any NFL executive jumped in front of a microphone and be like, you know what? We are changing the kickoff because the president doesn't like it. And that's a flaw. And I think that FIFA is lucky that the U.S. did not win. Of course, it would have been incredible to see a run to a point that the U.S. men's national team has never made it to, but not like that.
6: Not like
7: I don't think that would have been good.
6: Yeah. I agree. I was immediately, when I saw the news, I immediately felt like it was going to be a bad omen. I was like, this is not a good thing. I don't think he should have started Flo Balogun. I don't think he should have started. I think they should have maybe, you know, had him come off the bench at least, especially given, you know, Pepe, the person who was in all week in training. Just give him a little bit of, you know, grace in that moment, I think. And I just, and then also let's talk about Christian Pulisic.
7: I heard his name 8 years ago around the 2018 World Cup, and they said he was a phenom. And I have yet to see that. Mm-hmm. Like, and I think that when we talk about the World Cup, when we talk about national sports such as the Olympics and things like that, you wait for these legendary performances. And I haven't seen that. He doesn't do a lot of interviews. The energy isn't there. And outside of him playing for AC Milan, I'm like, oh, he plays in an international league. He must be pretty good. But every single time he's on the national stage, I'm waiting for that magic. And it just hasn't appeared.
5: I'm wondering now, and somebody asked this, when the excitement of the World Cup, because we're the only people in the U.S. that call it soccer. Mm-hmm. Everywhere else, it's football. Mm-hmm. And I'm wondering now, all this excitement that it has generated, do we in the United States have to retrain our mind to say football?
6: No. That's way too confusing. I don't think that we'll ever, because when we're talking about the NFL, we're never going to say American football. I think that's the difference between us and, you know, other countries. And when they play it, the NFL and other game in other countries like that, they're calling it American football. So I think we're too far gone in that regard. Changing the name of soccer?
7: I'd say the sport of football globally, and I'm referring to soccer, is king. But the business of the NFL is the emperor.
6: Yeah.
7: Like, that's the best way that I could put it. The Premier League is tremendous. La Liga is tremendous. Bundesliga are tremendous. Their businesses are not the NFL's business.
6: Yeah.
7: And so with that in mind, until someone knocks down the NFL's business or until someone surpasses them, the NFL is the NFL.
6: Right.
5: By the way, I got to ask this. Lionel Messi, is he getting special treatment?
7: I don't think so. I think that there are flawed rules.
5: Oh, man, I wish we had a camera to see Vanessa's face. I'm sorry, go ahead.
7: I think that there are flawed rules that FIFA has, and I think that champions sometimes just get calls. Like, I think that's across all sports. Mm-hmm. And I think Argentina's benefited from that. But this isn't unlike when the Patriots run happened years ago or when the Chiefs run happened years ago. And there's a bunch of complaints about referee calls. And I think this is just Argentina's time not to win. But when you're on a championship run, things go your way.
6: I think that's an interesting take. I do think it's hard to feel that they haven't been given special treatment, especially when we're seeing other instances of special treatment, not just for Argentina. We're seeing the special treatment that the U.S. got. We're seeing the special treatment that Ronaldo got before the World Cup started. So I think to negate the whole idea that FIFA is not against bending the rules, quote unquote, or at least, you know, not mind that they're perceived that way, that I think it's possible that Argentina has been given special favor. But I could agree with that, you know, sometimes the champions just, that's how it works for them.
7: And let me clarify. I do think that FIFA is flawed in rule bending around the entire tournament, mm-hmm. whether that be the U.S., whether that be Ronaldo, whether that be Argentina taking advantage of some of the rule bending. But I don't think that FIFA is like, oh, it's better for them to be in

0: pay us what you owe us shirts. And that became the moment for WNBA All-Star Weekend, and it continued to carry on for many months to come. And I don't think that we'll see something like that from the MLB. But all that's in the back of my mind is like, okay, yeah, they're riding this high. But are they going to address the elephant in the room? Is anyone going to talk about it, whether it be Rob Manfred, whether that be the players themselves? They've been exchanging proposals back and forth. And I would like to see some progress, that being resolved at some point. It's not going to happen this week. It's not going to happen at MLB All-Star Weekend. But that's what's in my mind as the event approaches.
1: You hit the nail on the head. I know we got to wrap this up, but... Man, a work stoppage in MLB. I was there when this happened in the mid-90s, and it was a disaster trying to get the game to come back. We had to, you know, lean on Mark McGwire and Sammy Sosa, you know, to have the home runs come back. Please do not, whatever you do, MLB, work this out, because a work stoppage will be a disaster.
0: You're sending your thoughts and prayers to all parties involved. And what I'd say to that is both of them seem to be on opposite sides, and they're like, listen, this is where I'm at, this is where I'm at, and I'm not coming over to your side until you give me something. And the players are like, we're not accepting a salary cap, and the owners are proposing one, and I just don't see a solve without one.
2: I don't see one either. I don't see it. I think that their MLB is famously stubborn in these discussions and these negotiations. So I don't really see it happening. And I do think it's going to be detrimental to baseball. And it's so interesting that these, you know, CBAs continuously come up for leagues when they're riding their highest.
0: Yeah, absolutely.
2: So that's something, obviously, with baseball that we're going to keep, you know, looking at over the next few months. But back to the World Cup, because I won't stop shutting up about it until it's over. Coming up, we're speaking with the CEO of the Kansas City Host Committee about how they handled being the hub of soccer in the U.S.
1: That is straight ahead on the Bloomberg Business of Sports for Vanessa Perdomo-Maglione and Randall Williams. I'm Michael Barr. 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
9: For more than a decade, the Environmental Working Group has put out a list of the so-called Dirty Dozen. These are the non-organic produce contaminated with the highest levels of pesticides. Well, this year, spinach topped the list, followed by kale, collard, mustard greens, strawberries, grapes, nectarines, peaches, cherries, apples, blackberries, pears, potatoes, and blueberries. 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
14: This is the Bloomberg Business of Sports, where we explore the big money issues in the world of sports. I'm Michael Barr.
15: I'm Vanessa Perdomo-Maglione.
16: And I'm Randall Williams.
14: The World Cup is sadly coming to a close. Only about a week left until the final at MetLife Stadium. However, before New York becomes the sports capital of the world again, Kansas City has been a hotbed during this World Cup.
15: That's right, Michael. Kansas City was the home of not one, not two, but four base camps for teams during this World Cup, including Messi's Argentina, who also played a group stage match there, as well as their quarterfinal.
16: In order to get down to why Kansas City was so attractive to teams and tourists, we are joined now by CEO of Kansas City FIFA World Cup 2026, Pam Kramer.
14: Pam, welcome to the Bloomberg Business of Sports. Dang, Pam, y'all are like hosting Kansas City like six FIFA World Cup matches. Just hog the whole thing, which I'm so happy for you guys. How did you guys manage to achieve that, to get that many matches?
17: Well, first of all, thanks for having me. And, you know, I think we've been saying for a long time that there's a pretty big surprise and delight factor about Kansas City, that when people get here, they love it. And we knew that if we could get people here, they would see what we already know. So getting those six matches, especially a quarterfinal, and some of those amazing pot one teams like Argentina and the Netherlands, and having Colombia play here, pretty extraordinary. We are thrilled with the effort and thrilled with the outcome.
15: Pam, talking about getting people there and then falling in love with it, we obviously have to mention the four, you know, home base camps that were set up in the area. And from people I've talked to before, you know, especially with England particularly, like, they really wanted to be there. And they were like, no, we have to be here. What was it that, you know, people came and they fell in love with, do you think?
17: Yeah, I think there are three things. First, our location is pretty attractive, not just to those teams, but to visitors as well, because we are central to the tournament, to North America. The teams can easily get to wherever they're playing their matches in a short flight. So that was definitely something working in our favor. And then our facilities, I mean, close to $700 million has been invested in soccer-specific infrastructure in Kansas City over the last 20 years. None of that was specific for the World Cup. Those facilities existed and are really best in class, from Sporting Kansas City to the Kansas City Current to the University of Kansas. So that was a huge factor. And then I think really the intangible, the experience part of it, we were very focused as a team on making sure that the teams could see themselves in Kansas City, could understand how we would support their effort to win, to keep going in the tournament. And obviously, our teams have done pretty well. So I think all of those things combined really made us the what we like to think of as the base camp capital of the world.
15: Yeah, for sure. The thing that's interesting there, too, is, and you had mentioned it with Sporting Kansas City, you know, the Curran and University. You were ready for three. Were you ready for four? You know, did you ever expect that to happen?
17: Well, I mean, if I'm being honest, we were hopeful we would get two. That was our goal. And so immediately following the final draw, you know, we knew that England was interested. We knew that the Netherlands had been to visit, that Algeria had been to visit. Argentina had not been to visit Kansas City. And when they immediately following the final draw said they were coming to visit, we all sort of sat up in our chairs and said, oh, this could change things. And so as things progressed, it was quite the pleasant, and I will say, you know, a surprise to have, again, four teams and three of those being pot one, you know, top ranked teams in the world. Pretty extraordinary.
16: And so you mentioned Argentina. We cannot continue this conversation if we don't say they are the reigning world champions who have the greatest player of all time, Lionel Messi. What has the energy been like around Kansas City having the world champions and all of the Argentinians that they have brought to the city?
17: I mean, it is amazing. And one of the things we had hoped for was to really showcase to a global audience the vitality of our economy, our culture, the welcoming character of our people. And with the most famous player in the world training here and playing here, that certainly gave us a platform to do that. I think we've also seen the passion and the joy of the, not just the Argentina fans, but I would say the global soccer fan, meeting the heart of Kansas City. And it has created some moments that we couldn't have scripted or dreamed of. It's been pretty special.
14: We're talking with Pam Kramer, CEO, Kansas City FIFA World Cup 26. Now, this question is about the old school Kansas City fans. You know, those are the guys and women are like, don't tell me about the Chiefs. Don't tell me about the Royals. Now you have this World Cup event that's there. How do you think the younger people, yes, they're like, yay, buddy. But how about some older fans? Have you seen any of them in the stands?
17: I have seen so many of them in the stands and at our FIFA Fan Festival. And in fact, on the 4th of July, Our fan festival is at the site of the National World War I Museum and Memorial, and they hosted their annual Stars and Stripes event. And a gentleman, a veteran, he had his hat on, designating, you know, the naval carrier he had served on, came up to me and he said, look, I got to, he said, do I know you? Are you a spokesperson for something? And I said, well, you know, I'm involved with this World Cup thing. And he said, I have to tell you, before this, I was pretty skeptical. And he said, now it just seems like we've all been able to put aside our differences and cheer for the teams. Mm-hmm. And I thought that was so insightful because it is, it's what has happened, right? The country, Kansas City, the world has come together around sport.
15: Pam, you know, Kansas City has really started to become this big soccer town, especially with the investment that the Kansas City current owners, Angie and Chris Long, have put into the first women's stadium ever made and all of that. So do you think that that's what really solidified, you know, Kansas City as a soccer market? How did it change into this, do you think?
17: Yeah, I think it goes back to Lamar Hunt, you know, who really... still, Hunt family owns the Kansas City Chiefs. Lamar was a founder of Major League Soccer and was insistent on Kansas City having a team, and intentionally chose the next owners of what were then the Kansas City Wizards, now Sporting Kansas City. Cliff Illig and Neil Patterson and their ownership group built a soccer-specific stadium. They invested in Compass Minerals National Performance Center. They really taught Kansas City how to be soccer fans and created a soccer culture. We have the largest youth soccer league in the country. And then certainly the Longs and their investment in the Kansas City Current are the latest chapter in that. So I think it's been building for quite some time. And the World Cup is the platform for us to share that story.
16: And so I wonder, in talking to a bunch of different hosts, committees, they've all experienced different challenges. From your perspective, what is a problem that you all solved that maybe fans never noticed?
17: Well, you know, I think they noticed, but, you know, I think for us, transportation was a little different than it was in other cities. We were starting from a very different place. We don't have regular game day transportation, public transportation to Chiefs or Royals. And we went above and beyond that. We actually stood up a regional transit system for the World Cup. And to date, we've moved more than 200,000 people on that system. So pretty extraordinary when you think about it, was from scratch. I think that has been very surprising to a lot of people that we were able to do that and able to do it successfully. And then I think just the regional unity that we have here. We do have part of our footprint in both Kansas and Missouri. So having Kansas and Missouri on board, from a public standpoint, the city of Kansas City, Missouri, private enterprise with our local host city supporters, it's a pretty unified effort. And I think people may not realize how important that was to our success.
15: Pam, I love that you brought up the transportation, you know, angle there, because obviously we're in New York, New Jersey area right now, where there was a lot of talk about that. And we have a robust system here, but there was still a lot of talk about it. But Kansas City was chosen without that, like you were saying. How did you still, you know, instill to FIFA that you were going to be able to do this without that? And how did you really make that work, you know, for this World Cup and decide that it was worth the investment for this World Cup for you guys?
17: Yeah. So, you know, FIFA has the requirements of getting people to the matches and getting people from the airport to downtown. We've been working for more than 2 years with 20 local and regional partners on a system that would have some sustained and long-term impact. So really creating a blueprint for how regional transit could work. And then very, very early demonstrating to FIFA that we were making progress on that. You know, they certainly were watching from the earliest days of my involvement to make sure we were tracking. One of the first positions we hired was a director of transportation. We've had this transportation working group that it really is every level of transit authority and stakeholder in the room, making sure that we're working together. So I think we've been, and it was important for us to keep it affordable, right? We wanted people to use it here if they were from here, so that after the World Cup, they might be more open to a conversation about public transit. So I think there's some really intentional things we've done to make sure that there is a legacy for that transportation effort.
14: Pam, the ancillary businesses like the restaurants and the bars, I'm impressed that they are probably making money hand over fist, I hope.
17: Yeah, you know, we stood up a program called KC Game Plan to really help businesses understand how to prepare, who would be impacted. You know, I always joke that if you have a bridal shop, World Cup is probably not going to change your business. Although I will say we have had four proposals underneath the heart at our FIFA Fan Festival. So who knows? Maybe we actually will change those businesses. But we've been working with the local small business community to help them prepare really just have the information they need. We've also been thinking about economic impact beyond this short-term visitor impact in the form of new investment in Kansas City or in expansion inquiries tied to World Cup exposure. So we have an activation called KC House where we've been working with embassies and our economic development partners to understand what business and trade leaders will be in town for each of the matches and convening conversations around those. So we had a global innovation, cattle innovation challenge the first weekend when Argentina was here. We had lots of talk about data and technology incorporated into sports when the Netherlands was in town. Certainly Kansas City is the sports architecture capital of the world.
16: That was the CEO of the Kansas City Host Committee, Pam Kramer.
15: Up next, we are tuning to a different World Cup and catching up with the world of esports.
14: That is straight ahead on the Bloomberg Business of Sports. I'm Michael Barr with Vanessa Perdomo-Maglione and Randall Williams. 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
27: And I'm Ed Kalenge in the Bloomberg Newsroom. Here are some of the stories we're watching. Apple is suing OpenAI for trade secret theft. More on this from Bloomberg's Charlie Pellett.
28: Apple is accusing the artificial intelligence startup and its hardware chief of engaging in a coordinated campaign to steal information about upcoming products. The iPhone maker said in the suit that OpenAI encouraged Apple employees to share information, components, drawings, and other materials related to upcoming products, part of efforts by the AI company to develop its own suite of devices. In New York, Charlie Pellett, Bloomberg Radio.
27: Bloomberg's Mark Gurman spoke about the lawsuit with Carol Masser on Bloomberg Business Week.
29: We've seen a lot of talent leaving Apple. Is that what this is all about?
30: That's a component of it. In the lawsuit, you know, it confirms the reporting of the last couple of years that OpenAI has been pillaging Apple's hardware ranks. Over 400 employees from Apple now work at OpenAI.
27: NASDAQ President Nelson Griggs joined Bloomberg to discuss the landmark U.S. stock offering for SK Hynix. He says a deal of this size has captivated the market with tremendous institutional interest and that this year international companies have felt that U.S. capital markets gave them the best valuation.
31: I think most deals will price and trade on a Wednesday or a Thursday. Friday's not typical, especially during the summer. But I think you get to a deal of this size that has captivated the market. It had tremendous institutional interest. So I think it could have, you know, any day the week would have been fine for SK Hynix.
27: NASDAQ President Nelson Griggs. President Trump says he would not sign a bipartisan housing bill in protest over lawmakers declining to approve a separate voter ID bill he has prioritized. The housing legislation, the 21st Century Road to Housing Act, already passed both chambers of Congress by overwhelming majorities and would become law on Saturday, provided Trump does not issue a veto. The president will allow the bill to go into effect. The Friday numbers on Wall Street, the Dow gained 149, NASDAQ was up 74, the S&P adding 31, the 10-year Treasury yield stands at 4.56%, the 2-year Treasury yield is at 4.21%. Checking oil, West Texas Intermediate at 71.56, down 0.75%, Brent crude is at 75.46, down 0.1%. Global news 24 hours a day and whenever you want it with Bloomberg News Now. I'm Ed Kalegi, and this is Bloomberg.
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11: For years, we've been talking about both the positive and negative effects of being on social media. And I would say, by and large, for older adults, social media is net positive. Not all positive, but net positive. Helps them keep in touch with friends and stay social. But for younger people, social media use, especially heavy use, tends to be net negative. In fact, according to this year's World Happiness Report, youth who use social media more than 5 hours a day reported a lower level of well-being. And researchers who study this sort of thing found that many teens wish these platforms didn't even exist, and yet they can't seem to stop using them. Experts we talked to largely suggested two things. Ideally, along with your friend group, take some time offline. Also, try to recurate your algorithm so it shows you posts that'll make you feel good. I'm Dr. Sanjay Gupta, helping you live a better life.
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13: Thanks for joining us on the Bloomberg Business of Sports, where we explore the big money issues in the world of sports. I'm Michael Barr.
14: I'm Vanessa Perdomo-Maglione.
15: And I'm Randall Williams.
13: We are all swept up in the World Cup. That's happening in North America. But over in Paris, the Esports World Cup is also in the thick of major competition.
14: This is the first time the Esports World Cup is being held outside of Saudi Arabia, which the Esports Foundation moved because of complications due to the war in Iran.
15: Last week, we caught up with the Esports Foundation Deputy CEO and Chief Operating Officer Mike McCabe to discuss the move out of the Middle East, the future of esports, and their global reach.
13: Let's take a listen to that conversation with Mike McCabe, Deputy CEO and Chief Operating Officer of the Esports Foundation. Mike McCabe, welcome to the Bloomberg Business of Sports, the 2026 edition of the Esports World Cup. 2,000 competitors, they're competing in 24 games across 25 tournaments for a share of a record-breaking prize, the pool, $75 million. First of all, I'm as an old geezer, and if I saw an esports game, tell me what that would be like.
30: Well, first of all, thank you so much for the opportunity to chat to you. And you nailed all of our numbers there. So you're already there. And when it comes to esports, esports is basically the competitive version of video games. And so any of the top video games that you've seen of or heard of generally have an esports component or competitive component to them. What we do is we just amplify that massively, and we create the biggest stage and the biggest tournament on the planet to let people compete at the highest level.
14: And Mike, this year's tournament's going to be held in Paris, and it is usually held in Riyadh. This is the first time it's being held anywhere else. And you made the decision to move it out of Riyadh in March because of the Iran-US war that was going on and is continuously going on. Tell us about the decision and why you made it so early.
30: Well, it was actually a little later than that. The decision was made in May rather than March. So we waited until it was clear that there was still going to be some travel disruption. We always build contingency, like any business. We always have a contingency plan in place for such eventualities. But we put that into practice in May. And so we had 8 weeks to pivot. And the primary reason was because there was still travel advisories. And we, whilst it was safe on the ground, we didn't want to put the players or the teams that are supporting them in a situation that they felt uncomfortable. And so we pivoted and we made the decision to move EWC 26 to Paris for this year. And then we had 8 weeks to go about finding a venue, building and designing everything that goes behind the running of the Esports World Cup. And we're here, and we go live on July 6th. So we're deep in construction at the moment.
15: So there is the FIFA World Cup that's happening. Your Esports World Cup kicks off on July 6th. And I bring up the FIFA World Cup because Cristiano Ronaldo is an ambassador for the Esports World Cup. Talk to me about how you got to know him and how he became an ambassador.
0: Yeah, he's been an amazing ambassador, and we have a few other ambassadors as well. But the way that we're connected with these ambassadors is most of them are playing games, maybe in competitive level that they're playing their sport, but they're all playing games. And so there's a passionate connection to the industry and to the ecosystem. And so that made the conversation a lot easier. And he is the pinnacle of football, along with some other amazing athletes who are competing in the FIFA World Cup this summer. And having him as our ambassador has been amazing, because he's an aspirational ambassador to so many people, but also so many of our players as well. And so we have the best players in the world, and to be able to give them an opportunity to share the stage with him as our ambassador is amazing. And he's helped us bridge that gap where the elite of competitive esports hasn't had that mainstream recognition. And that's been changing over the course of the last couple of years. And he's helping us bridge that connection for these esports athletes and helping them connect to a much, much broader audience.
14: Mike, so as we were talking about, obviously, Cristiano Ronaldo and, you know, his ambassadorship and bringing in new fans and the World Cup that he's playing in and then the esports World Cup, I'm curious, you know, are you planning any sort of, you know, mix and mash because of both World Cups are going to be going on at the same time? Or are you anticipating any sort of confusion with that at all?
0: No, there's a very big disconnect from the types of games, obviously. And so the games that we'll be having are incredibly different, apart from EAFC. So we have the EA Sports EAFC game that will be happening in week 3 for us, and we will be having some athletes. We haven't announced it yet, so I can't share exactly who it is, but yeah, we're having some
14: top people straight from the US and the North America coming right over.
0: That's the hope. So yeah, we'll see how they progress, but it's amazing. The fandom is wild at the moment. I mean, you're experiencing it firsthand that we're all very jealous of. But obviously we're here in Paris, and we shall see how France continue to do in the tournament. But, we continue well after the final of the World Cup, and we'll have many more competitions to come. And we've deliberately chosen to schedule our games around some of these big, quarterfinals, semifinals, and obviously the final as well, just to make sure it's easier for the fans to be able to not just capture our event, but also be able to see the big show.
13: We're talking with Mike McCabe, Deputy CEO and Chief Operating Officer of Esports Foundation. Now, listen, I, as I said, I'm an old geezer. I am full of gray hair. I know one of the games there isn't Pong, because I could kick game. I was good at that. What is the most popular game that really attracts the fans and gets a lot of attention?
0: There's a real mix, actually, and it depends. Some of them have a geographic connection. So there's games like Honor of Kings that have incredible resonance in China, but a game like League of Legends has real global appeal from Riot, who are based in Santa Monica. So it really depends. Each game has its own audience, and what we've tried to do with the 24 different games that we have at EWC is to really be able to tap into those audiences all around the world, whether they be a geographically spread around the world, but also bringing different platforms in as well. So we have mobile games, we have PC games, and we have console games as well. So people are competing across all three of the big platforms as well.
15: There's going to be a documentary on Prime Video following the tournament called Esports World Cup Level Up. Tell us what watchers can expect from that.
0: Yeah, Level Up, we've just launched on Prime Video the second season, and this follows many of the stories from last year's EWC in 25. And the reason that we created this was to be able to tell some of the stories that happen behind the camera that are not the core competitive experiences that people are seeing on stage. Some of the human stories of how people got into esports and the difference that some of these life-changing prize wins that they've had have had on themselves and on their families as well. So it's a very different storytelling, but we've seen with so many top sporting documentaries how people love to see what happens behind the scenes. They love to hear the stories behind the players. And this gives us an opportunity to tell a whole host of those stories over the course of the season. And we're capturing season three as we speak at the moment. So we're in the process of capturing all of the content at the moment of this year's EWC.
14: Well, that will definitely show a different angle, right? Being in Paris instead of Riyadh as the other ones have been. And speaking of that, the Esports Nations Cup, which is, I believe, the World Cup-ish version, like the Olympics-ish version of esports, is set to return in November. And you're looking to have that again in Riyadh as well. Is that right? Are you thinking that you can go ahead with that? Or when do you have to start making decisions to also potentially relocate that as well?
0: Yeah, that's our plan. And that's scheduled to take place over the course of November this year. And it'll be the first time that we've had a nation-based competition at this scale. We don't have quite as many games as part of the Esports Nations Cup, but it is going to be, nations and territories competing against each other. And that brings a whole different level of support and fandom. I mean, the FIFA World Cup is a great example of how that's happening, and people are tuning in to watch football maybe once every 4 years. And that's the moment that they do that. But it gives an opportunity to bring new people into the sport. And that's really what our thinking is behind it. We believe that by November, or our hope is that everything has settled down by that point. But obviously we're constantly monitoring, and we're in constant communication with our various national team partners around the world to be able to make sure that we can put on the best competition possible.
15: Last one from me, Mike. What is the future of esports? When I was last here at Bloomberg years ago, I started covering esports, and that was the time when Fortnite was experienced this huge explosion of popularity, and so much has changed since then.
1: I know that game.
15: But what is the future of esports? What do you think the 5 to 10 year plan is going to be, and what do you think people are going to look at this and say?
0: I think there's a couple of things, and over 5 to 10 years, I think that there'll be the ecosystem will become a little more stable. And one of the things that we've tried to do with our vision and mission is really to make esports a global sport and to support the growth of the ecosystem. And so we put we provide the opportunity with platforms and the events like EWC and ENC to be able to give those organizations, those clubs, the opportunity to be sustainable and to be able to compete across multiple games. So I think that stability will come to those organizations. And I think from the player perspective, and we've already seen this with certain games, those individuals who are competing at the pinnacle of those games are seen in the same light as the top athletes from a traditional sporting perspective as well. And so we've already seen this in certain markets with certain games, and I think that's just going to continue.
15: That was the Esports Foundation Deputy CEO and Chief Operating Officer Mike McCabe.
1: We need more time, because that's it for today. Thanks for joining us. Tune in again next week for the latest on the stories moving big old money in the world of sports.
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6: From ABC News, I'm Wayne Cabot. President Trump is now threatening Iran with thousands of missiles
3: after open calls for his assassination at the Ayatollah's funeral. And the U.S. is demanding Iran issue a public statement that says the Strait of Hormuz is open.
7: A senior U.S. official saying that the Iranians said firing on the ships was a mistake, an errant part of the Iranian regime that was trying to undermine the deal. We screwed up. Let's keep talking.
3: ABC's Martha Raddatz. Trump border czar Tom Homan says he's not going to comment on the fatal ICE-involved shooting in Houston, in which DAS claims that a man weaponized his vehicle toward agents, a claim refuted by three witnesses.
8: Let the investigation play out. If the officers acted outside policy or illegally, they'll be held accountable.
3: DHS says it has no body cam video. Houston Mayor John Whitmire.
10: We're not settling to wait for an FBI report. For all we know, could take a year. We want answers.
3: He's authorizing his own investigation. Graham Plattner has submitted his paperwork to formally withdraw from Maine's U.S. Senate race, and now State Democratic Chair Charlie Dingman is calling for a convention in 2 weeks to pick a replacement.
16: The convention will be fair, representative, and as transparent as possible as we all come together in service of our ultimate goal, defeating Susan Collins and winning this Senate seat.
3: Apple is suing OpenAI, claiming it's been stealing trade secrets as it seeks to build its own hardware for ChatGPT. And it's suing two Apple ex-employees who now work for OpenAI, which has not yet commented. Over 150 campers rescued from raging floodwaters by the National Guard flying their helicopters into the flood zone in Iron County, Missouri. More than 90 water rescues across the state. You're listening to ABC News.
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3: A man's been rescued after his car left the Kelly Drive in Philadelphia on Boathouse Row and plunged right into the Schuylkill River near the Temple University Boathouse. A member of the U.S. national rowing team happened to be nearby. Libby Peters was filming a documentary. She ran to the dock, jumped in the water, swam to the car, found the doors were locked, and the car was sinking fast. Others swam out to help her, and they pulled the driver through an open window. No word on his condition. Senator Lindsey Graham in Kyiv says he has support from President Trump on a bipartisan sanctions bill to punish Russia for its war on Ukraine.
20: I've never been more optimistic than I am today that we have the formula to end this war. Help Ukraine be more lethal. Let those supporting Russia to know it's going to be a price to be paid if you keep doing it.
3: That price, tariffs and sanctions for countries buying Russian oil and gas. John Rich, known for his hit Save a Horse, Ride a Cowboy, is President Trump's special envoy for American landowners now, sworn in during the day for a new position. The press release says he will advocate for landowners facing pressure from large-scale solar and wind development. Belgium, which beat the U.S. in the World Cup, is now also out. Spain beat him. New York's mayor says Taylor Swift paid the city $160,000 to cover wedding expenses. I'm Wayne Cabot, ABC News.
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9: A Better Life with Dr. Sanjay Gupta.
11: Osteoporosis affects millions of people in the United States and around the world. It's a disease that basically causes someone's bones to become weak, brittle, and porous, which can increase their risk of fractures. Now, the good news here is there are things you can do other than, or in addition to, taking medications to prevent fractures before it's too late. One is to up your intake of calcium and vitamin D. You also want to eat more protein. One functional medicine dietitian told us that that helps build muscle, and if you're building muscle strength, then you are also building bone strength. You want to be mindful of your workouts. The best ways to build bone density, one therapist told us, are going to be resistance exercises like lifting weights, and also exercises that make your bones take a bit of an impact, such as jumping or even running, just loading the bones a little bit more. I'm Dr. Sanjay Gupta, helping you live a better life.

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1: Hi, everyone. Welcome to the weekend edition of Bloomberg Business Week. Tim is off this week. Now, it was a volatile week for global markets. That included an escalation of tensions again between the United States and Iran that sent oil prices higher and their peace deal once again in doubt. We also had a focus on global relations, including the ongoing war between Ukraine and Russia, thanks to the NATO summit in Turkey. And then we also had investors parsing the latest Fed minutes for clues on the direction of U.S. interest rates. All of this as the tech trade churns, as some strategists talk up a rotation out of high-flying chip stocks to the more subdued hyperscalers, which have way underperformed the overall market. This is all against a backdrop of investors increasingly questioning the momentum against the massive and pricey cost of that AI build-out. All right, it was a lot again. With that in mind, this week, the ever-changing AI narrative. Plus, navigating the high-stakes world of advanced manufacturing and industrial supply chain with Lippy Sternheim, CEO of ReAlloy, and the rush to decouple critical defense supply chains from China from the U.S. defense industrial base. He covered it all. Also, a sobering look at the accelerating human and economic costs of climate change and why extreme heat isn't the only impact shocking scientists, courtesy of our Bloomberg Green team. All of that to come. We begin with the AI build and the evolving conversations around the activity and its return on investment, especially as Wall Street focuses on the big tech hyperscalers. On that, we caught up with longtime investor Rudina Seseri. She's founder and managing partner at Glasswing Ventures. She invests in companies where artificial intelligence is the core architectural foundation. She joined me alongside Bloomberg Tech host Ed Ludlow and Bloomberg News credit reporter Emily Grafeo, who was in for Tim this week. We want to get into, though, what we feel like is the evolving AI story. Ed is here with us in studio, and then we want to bring in longtime investor Rudina Seseri. She's founder and managing partner at Glasswing Ventures. She invests in companies where AI is the core architectural foundation, and so she's been thinking about the next generation of winners. She joins us from Boston. Hey, great to have you here, Rudina, with Emily and, of course, with Ed. I'm curious about, you know, how this conversation around AI continues to evolve. We are now talking so much about the memory names. How do you see it?
2: Oh, hello, Carolyn. Good to see everyone. I think fundamentally we are seeing the overall demand for AI-related infrastructure and all the way up to the application layer continue to be strong. And in my view, the shifts that we are seeing in the market sort of reflect the scarcity or overestimation of scarcity along the value chain. So on the point around NVIDIA and others, are we seeing the correction because we expected more scarcity? Well, on the hyperscalers, are the valuations coming back because it's becoming a lot easier to track the sources of revenue that these players will have? And oh, by the way, we think of the hyperscalers as that sort of fundamental layer at the software infrastructure layer, but each of them are much more vertically integrated with their own chips. So in many ways, we're seeing the market move toward vertically integrated players from the chip layer all the way to the foundation models rather than just the CapEx spend. I don't know that we're out of the, you know, CapEx demand. I think that's a multi-cycle, multi-year level of demand. I do think that perhaps we're correcting a bit for the overestimation of scarcity.
3: You mentioned revenue, and I'm curious, Rudina, if you can talk a little bit more about just how critical it is for investors like you to be able to pinpoint whether the spending on AI is actually translating into tangible revenue and whether we've seen that yet.
2: Thank you, Emily. I think it's interesting because I'm a very early stage investor, so I often say I back to brilliant researchers out of a lab and we build out a monetization plan. If anything, I would bifurcate between the next gen application layer AI companies, where not only are we seeing revenue, but the scale from zero to multi-million, hundreds of millions is a matter of months, rather than a matter of years. So if anything, we are seeing acceleration. Now, beneath that, two fundamental questions. Why? Is it because, especially on the enterprise side and even consumers, we are all experimenting and trying a lot of things? Thus, is the revenue sustainable or is it a leaky bucket? Second question, though, is really pertaining to the adoption of AI more systematically. So having moved beyond the, I'm going to experiment with this in-house build tool or with the, you know, chat function of Claude or ChatGPT, to something more serious. In that case, we're seeing AI demand for AI products to become much more of a important component, not just to the tech stack of enterprises, but to their actually business models and go-to-markets.
0: You know, Rudina, what's interesting about what you and the team at Glasswing are looking at, it's so timely for today with this Morgan Stanley hyperscaler story. So you are looking at AI-native SaaS, various layers of the software stack. Every time I speak to one of the CEOs at the hyperscalers, I always ask them, you seem to be pitching and working on the same kinds of technologies that your customers already do. You know, so how do you respond to that? The idea that the hyperscalers, you know, the cloud computing companies, let's call them what they actually are going to want to offer the same tools that you might back at that early stage.
2: So thank you, Ed. The underlying question is, where is the moat for the startups relative to the incumbents? And I think the moat depends. Some of it has to do with, you know, vertical plays. You know, I recently backed a company called Modern Industrials. They are developing an end-to-end demand planning for distributors of lumber and building materials. Very, very specific, a tens of billions type of opportunity a year in terms of what the revenue they can generate. But if Microsoft or Anthropic or OpenAI are going to that level of specificity, we have something to worry about. By the same token, who will be their customers? So they have to draw a line, to your very astute question, around where am I going to stop competing with my customers? And, oh, by the way, is there value in being highly, highly specialized? My view is that there is, and the value doesn't necessarily lie in the models. It actually lies in the highly specific, albeit not as broad, data sets, which then, you know, deliver much, you know, superior outputs.
4: I would say, so if I'm pharmaceutical maker or like in the medical field, right? And like, I would say that I want a data set that I'm going to play with and that's very related to my field. I don't need to know about the rest of the stuff that some of the large language models are doing.
0: Yeah, or they...
2: 100%.
0: Or Rudina, something you said a moment ago is really interesting. You are backing not companies necessarily. We'll work out the business plan later. You're backing the researchers out of the lab. And like that applies at the late stage as well, right? The founder-led thesis. But those people also have specialisms, right? Does it matter to you if they have a core team of not just computer scientists, but in biology, biochemistry, etc.?
2: So let me parse what I intended with what I shared. In the case of a modern industrial, I'm very much going in with a very clear understanding of how it's monetized, what's the ROI for the customer. So in many ways, that's extremely tangible and very clear around the TAM, pricing, competitive dynamics. My earlier comment related more to frontier tech. So we have already achieved what we have achieved with the large language models. What comes next? You know, we backed a company called Recursive AI. It's about the models correcting themselves to get around the next set of issues like hallucination and other problems that the large language models have. There is a whole paradigm of neo labs and new researchers that are bypassing in many ways the capabilities of the current incumbents. Think about Liquid AI, multi-billion dollar company. They're actually doing all the processing at the edge. It's actually a whole different sort of way to bypass the need that we currently have on compute. So in those cases, you solve one of the compute

0: organization based on the value of their own intellectual capital? How does Glasswing even participate in early stage valuations like that?
1: Very good question. So our core product is actually, you know, the more typical pre-seed stage rounds. We have a pool of capital and a product called Access Checks, where we write, you know, small $1 to $2 million access checks in these gigantic rounds to have a seat at the table, to have a seat to the ecosystem, to support the founders and participate for, you know, with those that actually make it big. So while our core checks are focused on building the companies from the ground up in the more typical fashion that you think of early stage venture, we absolutely get access to the big guys, and it's important. There are benefits for both.
2: Hey, speaking of the big guys, I just got time for maybe one or two more. XAI, like, what's your thought about that company, which seems to be to some extent coming from behind, but it's got certainly deep, deep pockets?
1: It's emerging more and more. I think, you know, in many ways, I think of Elon's companies as all being intertwined with one holding, and the holding being Elon himself. I think it will be interesting to see what he does with XAI vis-a-vis SpaceX, and maybe even what happens with Tesla eventually. They are catching up. I think performance has improved, and to be perfectly honest, in the circles that sort of are leveraging the most cutting edge models, XAI is starting to become a real contender. Definitely coming from behind, though.
2: Are people still talking more about XAI?
0: Yeah, increasingly,
1: a lot more than before.
0: Increasingly, because of Cursor, more. Right? Like the Cursor, yes. Acquisition moving so quickly, people mm-hmm. pay close attention because it's such a widely used tool.
2: All right.
1: And yet, even with Cursor now, you know, the next generation yeah. saying we've bypassed Cursor. So things are moving so very fast. What becomes sustainable versus what is the flavor du jour? We shall see.
2: That was Radina Cesari, founder and managing partner of Glasswing Ventures. Our thanks as well to Ed Ludlow, host of Bloomberg Tech. Emily joins us a little bit later on this hour. Coming up, the high-stakes push to secure America's critical defense supply chains from foreign adversaries. We do that next with the CEO of the U.S.-based mine-to-magnet rare earth company, ReAlloys. 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
11: A Better Life with Dr. Sanjay Gupta.
12: By age 35, two-thirds of American men will experience some degree of noticeable hair loss. And by age 50, about 85% of men will have significantly thinning hair. That's according to the American Hair Loss Association. Now, one dermatologist explained that hair loss can either be genetic or it can be triggered by stress, illness, surgery, medications, major life events. No matter the cause, a lot of men, understandably, are frustrated by hair loss because it seems like a loss of control. You can take great care of your scalp by all sorts of expensive lotions and potions, but that might not matter. There are some tried and true medications that might work, like minoxidil or finasteride. But another solution is just shaving it off, and I've heard more and more how liberating this can be for a lot of guys. That's the ultimate control of their appearance. I'm Dr. Sanjay Gupta, helping you live a better life.
13: I will sign a historic executive order instituting reciprocal tariffs.
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16: Hey, you might recall last month, we talked about this, I believe, the G7 meeting of global leaders. The group agreed that no single country should supply more than 60% of their imports of rare earths by 2030. It's all an effort, Tim, to reduce their reliance on China.
17: Yeah, the G7 leaders will aim for further reduction in their dependencies with a view to limiting exposure to 50% as soon as possible beyond 2030. Meantime, U.S. Pentagon allowing critical minerals plants to build on U.S. Army bases, leasing land to companies that will build and operate critical mineral processing plants. I think a lot of people are wondering how long that takes and sort of like what the timeline is for that.
16: And what's the structure between the government and really public-private sector?
17: But it's a way to get around the environmental review.
16: That's a good point.
17: Yeah.
16: All right. So there's a lot going on in this space. We've got a great voice on this. Lippi Sternheim is president and CEO of the U.S.-based mine-to-magnet rare earth company, ReAlloys. It's about a $923 million market cap company. Stocks up about 86% year-to-date, rallying nearly 6% in the past 2 days. Still down more than 20%, though, since late June. Stock was added to the Russell 3000, Tim, just on Monday.
17: Well, the company also appointing a new CEO last week. Lippi joins us from Boca Raton, Florida. Lippi, good to have you on the program. You last joined us back in mid-May. How has your world changed since then?
4: So far, so good. Thanks for having me on again. Last week, as you know, we announced that we partnered with the Army, which is very exciting. We raised $100 million in equity, also exciting. You mentioned a new CEO, but it's actually a CFO. Craig Cunningham just joined us with a very good background in this business, and he joins us now. And as we shuffle around and get ready for the next push in what we're doing in the rare earths. You mentioned the Army, and you asked the question about how long. I mentioned to you guys last time, it's not an overnight, you know, business to get 40 years of Chinese dependency off the table, but we're working really hard to make the 2027 January 1st DFARS deadline and help revitalize the government organic industrial base by partnering with them and building our facilities on Army bases.
17: Are there certain Army bases that you've already identified where you will be building your facilities?
4: So right now we're talking about Tool Utah, which is us and another company. I believe they're in the boron business that the Army is putting in that Army base. But there's a few Army bases, and it's continuous talks of which is the best locations. For the manpower, the power, one of the big issues, as you mentioned, is environmental when it comes to these things. So wherever it's most best and most convenient to do so, the Army is looking for a big push to get this to the finish line and to make America in its strategic rare earths and its stockpiles and all of that in-house and on the shore.
16: How does all this work? The funding, the ownership rights, the time to build, like who's in charge if you're building on Army bases?
4: So obviously it's a lease with the Army. It's public-private partnership, which this is new to have it on the Army bases, but it tells you about how strategically important it is mm-hmm. for the government and the Army, the military, to actually have the supply under their purview in their hands. As we go along here, I think in the next few weeks, in the next few months, we'll give updates, obviously, exactly specifics and things like that. Right now, it's about where their best capabilities are and where their best buildings are. And in kind, they get to access for them and all mm-hmm. their defense industrial-based customers the final products.
16: But who owns it? Are you going to spend money to build it all?
4: Yes, we will. Like I said, that's why we did a fresh. We have $100 million funding. We're pretty well funded for this. It's a public-private partnership where the Army's benefits are the land. Like I said, environmental. As Tim mentioned, it's not that you can just shoot through because it's the Army bases. You still have to go through things, but you're dealing with the Army and you're dealing with government sites. It's obviously a lot more efficient and easier, and the people behind it want it done. So hopefully that'll help.
17: Well,
4: especially in our case, as you know, we're doing it in a way that's helpful and better for the environment in the first place, as I mentioned last time I was on.
17: But contrast that with how long it typically would take if you weren't doing this on an Army base, and you did have to work with different stakeholders within a municipality or within a local government.
4: It would take much longer. Nobody in the government moves at the speed of light. The Army, on the other hand, is its own, I would guess it's its own entity in some way, shape, or form, and they can move things and they move fast. Army is the best we have.
16: You talked about the environment, and you know, we were talking with our own Joe Doe, who like follows all this space, and one of the questions that came to mind is if you guys plan to metallize yourself, and this is where you strip away the oxygen, you convert the raw rare earths, right, in the mined earths into, you know, metallic elements. But you guys have been working, I think, on a process that is better for the environment. So what can you share with us on that?
4: So we've come up with a way of hydrofluoric acid-free processing. As you know, I mentioned last time on the show, the processing currently that we do is in the in Saskatchewan. Mm-hmm. As I mentioned, rare earth, we're mainly focused on heavy rare earths. I believe we're the only one that's specifically focused on the military defense industrial base, which is what they need. It's the heavy rare earths, and most of those have uranium and thorium radioactive materials. Saskatchewan is permitted for that. That's where it's easy to do. The metallization that you mentioned, mm-hmm. which is taking it once it's in powder form, to turn it into metals and then from there into magnets, that's definitely going to be here in the U.S. the processing for the moment is still in the North America, but still in Canada at the moment. And we'll see how that goes in as far as bringing it here.
16: But you will be doing it. And I'm just curious, if you do, how do you work alongside in conjunction with companies like Vulcan, USA Rare Earth and Energy Fuels?
4: So some of the companies you mentioned are in the magnet business, some of them are in the mining business. We work with some of the ones you mentioned, and we some of the ones are just irrelevant to us. But for the most part, this is not, I've always said that ReAlloys was not a company, you know, with a mine and trying to make a business at the end. We're more of a consortium of all the right partners. Mm-hmm. And now with the Army, the best partner of all, and that brings the government as well and all their capabilities, et cetera, to make this a mine-to-magnet story. So all of the above, with all of the companies that can help us or be, you know, like I said, some of them are magnet makers. We're in touch with them, qualifying materials with them and things like that. So it's not a, you know, a non-competitive thing where you have your own thing and you can't talk to anybody else.
16: One thing I want to ask you, and if you go back 6-8 months, I feel like Tim and I were nonstop talking about this in terms of rare earths and the government just so in talking about it a lot, too. Is the U.S. government for this area and beefing up production here in the United States, is the support the same? Is it more or is it a little bit less?
4: The support from the government is from all different sides and all different factions of the government. It's all there. They're happy to help. They're eager to help. And this, again, with this deal with the Army, it's them helping behind the scenes. And anything that can help us with the partnership is things that they're offering. Again, it'll take time, but I think you'll see more from us on that later. But the U.S. government under this administration has created this business where it's a viable business. You know, the G7 and the caps that they put on with the 60%, that helps the, you know, the China dumping, which I was asked about that previously. It helps them on the light side, definitely. In our case, there's a law of deforest on January 1st. Anything and everything that the government can do to make sure that in the next few years, this is a North American business, this is an ally, Western ally business, they're doing. There's no question this administration has done more for this sector than anybody else. Mm. I couldn't imagine anybody doing more.
17: That's what I wanted to talk about, and I want to try to get specifics about your expectations from how the U.S. government is going to help. And certainly we have the Army bases element of this, but I mean, does it get to the point where members of the U.S. Armed Forces are actually doing work for you?
4: I think that's still to be ironed out, so don't want to speak ahead of myself, but the answer I think is yes.
17: Wow.
4: They'll be involved. They want to know the processes. They can follow. I mean, it's on their base ultimately, so they can see how, what, when, and where it works. I think it's in the best hands when it's there, but it's still a private company, private operation as a partnership. It's a public-private partnership.
17: What are you waiting to hear still from the government about commitments?
4: At the moment, we're just seeing all that it's going to take. And as I said, first step one is figure out where the best place is, what's there, what the capabilities are, what they can help with, on whether it's the environmental side or other sides. And then we're always talking to them about funding to scale up in a bigger and bigger way. You know, they want as much as possible in their purview, and they want as much as possible in America, obviously. So anything they can do, and it comes down to funding as well from various departments, they're eager to help, and we're in talks to try to get done on the scale that we want to get done in the time frame that we want to get done. You know, the production that we'll do this year and the production we'll be doing in the beginning of next year is a start, but there is still quite a defense space with all the wars going on, with everything that's going on. You know, every missile that goes out, a little more rare earth was depleted.
16: Yeah.
4: Every AI system, every GPU, all of that needs heavy rare earths. Every GPU has 13 grams of dysprosium in it. So all of these things need rare earth, and there's a lot of it. So
16: yeah.
17: Hey, every time I ask how to cook something for dinner, Carol, I'm using a rare earth, I guess.
16: You are.
17: Sorry about that.
16: Every time you pick up your phone. Hey,
4: literally, the vibrator in your phone is made from that vibration, that the shutter on the cell phone, all of that is rare earth. Everything in our way of life, and this is why it's so important for the country, everything in our way of life, not just militarily to fight wars,
16: yeah,
4: but everything you touch, the humanoid robots of the future, the computers, the AI, the GPU, everything, it's all rare earth. This is the new oil. I said it to you last time.
16: Libby, just about a minute left here. The U.S. ban on Chinese sourced rare earths. We kicked off this segment talking about kind of the G7 and what they are looking to do to limit, you know, the reliance, if you will, on China. Without these, would your business be viable?
4: So again, in our business, we're mostly focused on heavies. So yeah. The law in January 1st is you can't buy with a Chinese nexus. And we have a non-Chinese nexus. I think we're the only ones today that have a non-Chinese nexus completely. That's already in operation. So it's, but there's the other companies, as you mentioned, some of them that are in the light business. The G7 is helping that with their, you know, caps and curbs and other things that they're doing. I think ultimately what you'll see is in the next, let's call it 3 years, I think you'll see that this is not a Chinese American thing anymore. It's Western allies have their business.
16: Yeah.
4: And China can help themselves to all that they want. But they're doing everything in their power, and they continuously meet and try to figure out new ways to do this. But we're in Rialoy's case.
16: Got it.
4: We're good. The law is in our favor.
16: That was Lippy Sternheim, president and CEO of the U.S.-based mind-to-magnet rare earth company, Rialoy's. And in a related story, just wanted to point out a great story on the Bloomberg this past week. As the U.S. is trying to rebuild its domestic supply chain for rare earth elements, it is facing a challenge in actually finding talent to run the facilities. And so this story gets into how that scramble is luring one 86-year-old back from retirement. So highly recommend you check out the story. It's on the Bloomberg and at Bloomberg.com. Still ahead on Bloomberg Business Week, extreme heat, torrential rains, polar ice melts, they're all picking up pace, and it's catching scientists off guard.
18: It's funny, if you ask the simple question, is anybody surprised by global warming?
16: Mm-hmm.
18: No, not really. And the reason for that is because on a global level, and then on a global long-term level, the projections have been the same for decades.
16: Mm-hmm.
18: But what's always been harder to do is to project what's going to happen like decade to decade or country to country. And because that's always been so hard to do, we're getting surprises all over the place.
16: Plus why New Jersey's recent Hell Week and infrastructure meltdown is a brutal warning for the rest of the country. This is Bloomberg.
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20: This is a Bloomberg Money Minute. When it comes to jobs, it turns out AI might be doing the opposite of what everyone was afraid of.
21: Maybe the AI story is playing out a little bit differently.
20: Lisa Simon is chief economist at Revelio Labs, which just published a study finding
21: companies that are adopting AI really heavily are actually some of the fastest growing companies, and they are adding in particular entry-level jobs
20: at faster rates than at firms not heavily adopting AI. Simon tells Bloomberg it came as a surprise to see entry-level jobs getting a boost, but it does make sense.
21: You need people that know how to deal with that technology, and I do think that tends to be the digital natives that are a little bit younger.
20: But at the same time,
21: these models produce so much output that you also need people that are really experienced and know what they're doing. I think you're just seeing hiring across the board, both on the expert and on this entry level.
20: In short, even with inevitable areas of disruption, Simon says
21: AI adoption and employment growth can coexist.
20: Andrew O'Day, Bloomberg Radio.
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27: This is a Bloomberg Money Minute. Netflix has a season 2 problem.
28: I hereby declare this annual Nick Weekend. May we all come here together for the rest of our lives.
27: The Four Seasons is among Netflix shows that have lost a significant number of viewers in the second season. Our Screen Time newsletter writer Lucas Shaw says the company's own numbers show that the Four Seasons audience fell more than 50% from season 1. Beef is another show that saw a major drop-off in viewership from the first season to the second.
29: Don't people say you shouldn't be looking for the right person, but actually the right wrong person?
27: And there are others, including One Piece, which lost more than 30% of its second season audience.
30: There are 100 of us. And only one of you.
27: Bloomberg's Shaw writes that people familiar with what's happening say Netflix is worried and digging into the data to find out why viewers are not sticking around, but points out that Netflix has had big hits this year, including the fourth season of Bridgerton. Gina Cervetti, Bloomberg Radio.
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7: A better life with Dr. Sanjay Gupta.
8: They say consistency is key, but sometimes you just got to switch it up. A new study out of Harvard School of Public Health found that varying your exercise routine could add years to your life. What exercise someone did didn't matter much. What did matter was that all the exercises together worked all the muscle groups in their body. Now, an added benefit to changing things up is it can help you push through the plateau effect. That's when your body gets so efficient at doing something that you actually stop getting better at it. And we know from previous research that specializing in any one sport at a young age can make someone actually more prone to injury. And as experts we talk to point out, even elite athletes switch up things with their workouts, making sure to target strength, cardio, flexibility, balance, and doing that every single week. I'm Dr. Sanjay Gupta, helping you live a better life.
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14: Global warming is getting faster, and its effects from heat waves to rain bursts to rising seas to polar ice melt are becoming more severe. Learning to adapt to a world of extremes won't be easy. So writes a member of our Bloomberg Green team this past week, who is tracking all of this degree by degree and reporting on why the extreme heat many in this world are experiencing isn't the only climate impact shocking scientists. For more, Emily Grafeo and I caught up with Bloomberg News sustainability editor Eric Rosten.
15: It's funny, if you ask the simple question, is anybody surprised by global warming? Mm-hmm. No, not really. And the reason for that is because on a global level, and then on a global long-term level, the projections have been the same for decades. Mm-hmm. But what's always been harder to do is to project what's going to happen like decade to decade or country to country. And because that's always been so hard to do, we're getting surprises all over the place, and temperatures and rainfall and drought. And that's what our story focuses on, is this kind of new era of surprise.
14: Yeah, right? Like, we've been talking about this for a long time. You guys have been reporting on it, too. Like, it is the severity of things that keep coming out, stories. And I do wonder, you know, what is the macro response to all of this, that as even scientists who understand this are getting surprised, does it mean folks are taking it more seriously? I mean, you and I, we've sat around this table and just talked about the political pressure on talking about climate change. Like, I feel like we're not talking about as much. We are still reporting, but I feel like some of our conversations,
15: we may be talking about it less, but more people are talking about it. And I mean, one almost glib way of thinking about it is like 20 years ago, a generation ago, scientists would talk about extreme heat, extreme precipitation in terms of our models project there will be more of this.
14: Right.
15: Like, now that conversation is, how am I going to get everything out of my basement? Right. Like, that's how the conversation has changed. In my own reporting, I used to talk to scientists like exclusively and go inside their models and see what they thought was going to happen. Now I write about insurance and banks because mm-hmm. the conversation has moved firmly to the private sector, has moved firmly to public health and property owners. And that's where, like, the macroeconomic picture comes in. You see like top U.S. Fed officials more recently than you would expect, saying that if these trends continue, and we don't have any reason to believe they won't, parts of the country are going to become increasingly uninsurable.
16: Hmm. I want to get to the economic impact, but just first, can you explain, how can we have both unprecedented rainfall and also record dryness and record heats in the summer, and then, you know, the coldest winter in New York City since 2014?
15: Okay, that's it's a lot of questions.
16: Extremes, you know?
15: This was stories come from weird places, and this is one of the weirdest places a story has come from recently. Is, I think it was in April. I remember I had to turn on my heat on a Sunday, Northern New Jersey. On Tuesday, I turned on the air conditioning, mm-hmm. and then on Thursday, I had to turn the heat back on.
16: Yeah, right.
15: And that kind of whiplash thing, we're seeing it just about every level. Like, we're seeing it like the household and community level.
16: Yeah.
15: We're seeing it at the seasonal level. The Western U.S. Earlier this year came off, it just like an incredibly weird heat wave. After, you know, the previous year, it was quite cold. And so because there's it's almost like there's just an increasing metastasizing lack of stability in systems that we've relied on for a long time. And so crazy things are happening back to back. In some cases, it's normal. In other cases, they don't understand why it's happening. In other cases, they know. But, yeah, surprise is the new normal, I think.
14: There's like, okay, there's so much in this story, and I highly recommend everybody read it. I just want to read something. The extra energy trapped in the system seems to be the result of the planet reflecting less sunlight back to space. That's partly the result of bright white ice turning into darker, heat-absorbing seawater. But the bigger concern is that reflective low-lying clouds may be going missing. I mean,
16: I highlighted that part, too. We did not coordinate that.
14: No, we did not, actually. And so this imbalance, like, we've talked about climate change. It's not just getting warmer, although we are, but it's also these extremes and the volatility. But there are things that seem to be happening in our environment, Eric, that are making it more difficult for scientists. Their models aren't kind of working.
15: There's a quote we got in the story. Like, the science has been around for so long and it's changed so little on like the global scales. We include a quotation from the late Wallace Brooker, who was a Columbia scientist. He's the guy who in 1975 came up with the phrase global warming.
14: Yeah.
15: 20 years later.
14: 75. Just to, you know,
15: yeah,
14: kind of like the first bicentennial or whatever.
15: Right, you're right, exactly. Perfect. We got one every 50 years. Then in the mid-90s, he said, look, the climate is an ornery beast. And if you poke it a little bit, you're going to get an outsized reaction. Hmm. So that's what we're seeing, again, at every scale, is, you know, the models that ran, you know, for decades, like successfully on the planetary level, look at less amount of time and in a smaller footprint of space, they don't have that granularity, and so the hits just keep on coming, unfortunately.
16: You mentioned a lot of your reporting now is talking to bankers and insurance firms. What are you asking them right now?
15: A lot of it has to do with physical risk and how we can best understand the physical risks for, you know, wherever you live or whatever kind of the term of investment. We're talking a lot about supply chains. Mm-hmm. Bloomberg Intelligence has some amazing research in terms of like the week to week, month to month financial implications of bad weather. So that and just like the energy revolution is here. Colleagues have done a ton of phenomenal reporting in the last few months about how the war in Iran and the subsequent energy price volatility has just like convinced country after country and company after company they don't want this fossil fuel volatility anymore, and they're finding clean energy.
14: That was Eric Roston, Bloomberg News sustainability editor. Now, as we just heard from Eric, it's not just an abstract scientific warning. The economic and physical breaking points are already hitting close to home. Earlier this month, a brutal combination of extreme heat, torrential downpours, and aging infrastructure collided to paralyze everyday life in my own home state of New Jersey. It's how Bloomberg Opinion columnist Mark Gongloff, who covers climate change and writes about it, described it as New Jersey's Hell Week, and how it's a warning for everyone. Mark joined us for more.
0: Yeah, so it started out obviously with the big heat dome that affected a lot of people, half the country. New Jersey, many state towns here, Newark, Atlantic City set record highs for the day. That went on for a couple of days, and then we started getting big storms. Massive thunderstorm came through just sort of out of the blue. I mean, there were warnings about the possibility of thunderstorms, but we all got these alerts at like 8 o'clock. People were at dinner and everybody was getting these scary alerts that said there were going to be 80 mile an hour winds, flying debris, seek shelter immediately. And sure enough, that's exactly what we got. And a lot of people lost power that night. Hundreds of thousands of people across the state lost power. Another storm came the next day, and we had this series of storms, left people without power. And so a lot of people were suffering through one of the worst heat waves we've ever had without air conditioning. Then you get to the weekend. So you've got that. You've got the power. You've got the storms. The power outages were still being fixed when all of this, the heat, the storms, the power outages were all affecting New Jersey Transit, the third largest passenger rail system in the country, moved 62 million people a year, wasn't moving anybody late in the week because the catenary wires sag when it gets hot and the tracks warp and, you know, an engine caught on fire in Hoboken and Penn Station lost air conditioning.
14: Yeah.
0: And so, you know, it was just a nightmare. And then all the trees fell on the lines and the tracks after the storm. So, again, it was still a mess getting in and out of the city on New Jersey Transit. So, and then To top it all off, finally, we started getting these massive rainstorms. And so places like Asbury Park were flooded. Yeah. There were water rescues that had to be conducted down at the shore. So you go from extreme heat, loss of power, loss of transport, to extreme flooding, all in the span of like less than a week. And to me, I wanted to write about it because it just kind of felt like a microcosm mm-hmm. of what we can expect, partly not only because the climate is changing, but because we're not ready for it to be changing.
16: Right. Why is it a warning sign to everyone? Why is it not just a specific New Jersey Hell Week and something that, where's the evidence that this is going to spread more broadly across the U.S.?
0: Well, the issue is that it is already kind of there. I could have written this about Texas at various points. We had the flooding in Texas Hill Country. We've got places like Houston, which goes through drought and then massive hurricanes. And there was that hurricane a couple of years ago where they had a big hurricane, then they had a heat wave, and then they lost power. So again, you had a whole bunch of people without power during a heat wave. These kind of compound events, these compound disasters, are things that are already happening. And they're happening not just in Texas, Florida, California, places where you might think, but they're happening in places like New Jersey, which maybe if you're not really paying that much attention to it, you might think, New Jersey, how bad could it be? It can get pretty bad. And it's not just like the Hurricane Sandy that occasionally comes through. Mm-hmm. It's kind of everywhere now because rain is getting heavier, storms are getting more extreme, which is helping to drive up insurance rates across mm-hmm. the middle swath of the country, because it's,
14: or people can't even be insured at this point, right?
0: Can't be insured, and insurance rates are rising in places like Nebraska, Kansas, Oklahoma, because they're getting these severe convective storms that are driving hail. Hail is wrecking roofs in Minnesota for the past few years running. These storms have been the biggest source of insured losses in this country, and you're just talking about big thunderstorms, dropping hail, blowing limbs around. They can be really destructive, even if they're not as headline grabbing.
14: That was Mark Gungloff, Bloomberg Opinion columnist who covers climate change. And that wraps up our weekend edition of Bloomberg Business Week from Bloomberg Radio. Thank you so much for joining us. 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Earlier this week on Bloomberg Business Week Daily, we spoke to Wayfair CFO Kate Gulliver. She's leading the home goods retailers' efforts to achieve profitable growth during a challenging period for the housing market. 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I'm Carol Masser. 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
17: From ABC News, I'm Wayne Cabot. The U.S. is demanding that Iran publicly declare it will stop hitting ships in the Strait of Hormuz and fully reopen it as a condition to ending the flare-up in fighting.
18: The U.S. ramping up its attacks this week, pounding more than 170 targets in Iran over 2 days. In response to Iran attacking commercial ships in the Strait of Hormuz. The threat from Iran is in part why President Trump flew home from the NATO summit in Turkey on the old Air Force One, officials saying there are differences in security capabilities with the new Qatari-gifted Air Force One.
17: ABC Chief Global Affairs Correspondent Martha Raddatz. With no body camera video, Homeland Security is trying to explain why ICE agents shot a man to death in Houston. ABC's John Quiñones says the victim wasn't the person they were looking for.
20: ICE officials claim Lorenzo Salgado Araujo rammed a federal vehicle during an attempted arrest and that he was shot after he refused to follow commands. But witnesses casting doubt
2: All three of my clients reiterated that at no point was there ever an agent standing in front of the vehicle, nor was an agent ever placed in the line of danger.
20: A DHS official saying Salgado Araujo was stopped after officers observed a white van with an individual who resembled the target.
17: Maine Democrats have announced a convention in 2 weeks, just ahead of a legal deadline to replace Senate candidate Graham Plattner, who officially dropped out today. State Party Chairman Charlie Dingman.
5: We're also up against a timeline here that we did not choose, and we face legal limitations because our laws really never anticipated this unusual circumstance.
17: He promises transparency. Around a foot of rain in Missouri led to more than 90 water rescues today in Reynolds County. You're listening to ABC News.
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17: Apple wants a jury trial against OpenAI, accusing it of stealing trade secrets. Meta is pulling the plug on a new AI tool that enraged some users because it lets people capture anyone's public photo and repurpose it as they wish. Meta says it heard the feedback and that its feature missed the mark. 31 states reporting cases of a parasitic disease you don't want to get. Cyclosporiasis causes severe diarrhea that can last for weeks. ABC News medical contributor Dr. Alok Patel.
8: It just takes a small amount to infect people. It can be on contaminated fruits, vegetables, water that may be contaminated by human waste, people who were previously infected. And if you do ingest a parasite and get sick, it causes inflammation in your gut to the point where you can't absorb water or food. And this can cause, and I'm saying this scientifically, explosive watery diarrhea.
17: Many outbreaks have been linked to produce, namely raspberries, basil, cilantro, snow peas, and salad mixes. Some advice: when you wash cilantro and basil, separate the leaves. For green onions, remove the outer layer and run it under water for a while rubbing the surface. And research shows washing fruits and vegetables in vinegar can help. Using a salad spinner to rinse with water can help get rid of the vinegary taste. And instead of buying pre-mixed salads, just get a head of lettuce and peel off the outer layer, and don't forget to wash cutting boards and countertops. Wayne Cabot, ABC News.
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22: For more than a decade, the Environmental Working Group has put out a list of the so-called Dirty Dozen. These are the non-organic produce contaminated with the highest levels of pesticides. Well, this year, spinach topped the list, followed by kale, collard, mustard greens, strawberries, grapes, nectarines, peaches, cherries, apples, blackberries, pears, potatoes, and blueberries. Now, all these fruits and vegetables are part of a healthy diet, so no one is saying you shouldn't eat them. Point is, though, you could consider buying these items organic if and when you can, and then taking extra care when you wash them. The FDA recommends rinsing all fruits and vegetables, even the ones that are organic, under running water that is slightly warmer than room temperature. Don't use soap, bleach, or any fancy produce washes. I'm Dr. Sanjay Gupta, helping you live a better life.
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3: Welcome to the Bloomberg Law Show. I'm June Grosso. In this hour, we'll look at the winners and losers of the recent Supreme Court term, a contentious term that saw the conservative justices expand presidential power, dismantle the Voting Rights Act, and enhance gun rights. And a former Olympian pleads not guilty to damaging the reflecting pool. But will the case even get to trial? It was a Supreme Court term in which the conservative supermajority transformed the law in several significant ways, expanding presidential power, dismantling landmark civil rights legislation, enhancing gun rights, and eliminating campaign spending restrictions while overturning decades-old precedent and undercutting laws passed by Congress. The Republican-appointed justices certainly didn't act with the judicial restraint that Chief Justice John Roberts famously professed to during his confirmation hearings.
4: Judges are like umpires. Umpires don't make the rules, they apply them. The role of an umpire and a judge is critical. They make sure everybody plays by the rules, but it is a limited role. Nobody ever went to a ball game to see the umpire. Judges have to have the humility to recognize that they operate within a system of precedent.
3: It was also a term where the ideological differences on the court were never more apparent. Nearly a quarter of the decisions were 6-3, with the Republican appointees in the majority and the Democratic appointees in dissent. My guest is constitutional law expert Michael Dorf, a professor at Cornell Law School. Mike, let's start with presidential power. The court blocked Trump's tariffs, rejected his attempt to end birthright citizenship, and prevented the immediate firing of a Federal Reserve governor. But the court gave Trump and future presidents greater control over federal agencies, allowing them to fire top federal regulators. And in the immigration area, the court allowed Trump to pursue his aggressive immigration agenda in just about every case. So on the whole, did Trump win or lose this term?
5: I think that you have to say he won, because in the cases in which he lost, his position was so extreme that even getting the Supreme Court to divide on the issue was kind of a victory. It moved the Overton window to the right, or in this case, to the direction of greater executive power. So, you know, in Cook, for example, that's the case with the Federal Reserve governor. He gets most of the conservatives to sign on to his position that what he did was enough under the statute to fire a member of the Fed, and that effectively, if that position had prevailed, would have given him control of the Federal Reserve. He came very close to getting that. Likewise, with respect to birthright citizenship, which, you know, nobody was even talking about as part of what we thought was reasonably contestable prior to the president's executive order there. He gets by Clarence Thomas, he gets Justice Alito, Justice Gorsuch to propose various alternatives, all of which take seriously this theory that most serious historians say is based on, you know, chewing gum and old newspapers that are sort of cobbled together from out of context quotes from the Reconstruction era. And yet he almost wins there. And then when you look at the wins are huge, right? So in the Slaughter case, which is he gets to fire members of the Federal Trade Commission, court overrules a 90-year-old precedent in Humphrey's executor. And this gives him, you know, nearly complete control of what were formerly independent agencies. There's this tiny carve out for the Fed in the Cook case, but it looks like that carve out is going to be available only there and maybe with respect to non-Article III judges. But it also suggests even further sweeping presidential power. So, for example, the dissent points out that the majority's rationale for upholding the president's power to fire people at will would seem to apply to civil servants as well, not just heads of agencies. So I think the civil service is potentially in the firing line next.
3: And even in the extreme cases like birthright citizenship and the tariffs, two of the most conservative Supreme Court justices, Clarence Thomas and Samuel Alito, always found reasons to side with Trump. Would you say exemplifying the real split in the court?
5: You might say, well, you know, in all those cases, Sotomayor, Kagan and Jackson vote against Trump. You know, that is true. That is to say that this is an ideologically divided court. I think the best way to think of it is that it's a court that has sort of 3.5 center-right judges. It's got 2.5 extreme-right judges and then 3 liberal justices, including Justice Gorsuch in the sometimes centrist, sometimes on the extreme right, because that's how he votes, except in cases involving Native Americans, in which he's the most liberal justice in the history of the Supreme Court. And, you know, that's just where they are. What's striking, I think, is that for the most part, with a few exceptions for Justice Thomas on cases of relatively low salience, right? For the most part, the ideological divides are also partisan divides, right? So the place where I think this is most apparent is in Louisiana against Calais, which is the Voting Rights Act case. Even though it's not technically about executive power, we know that it was going to be and has been leverage for redistricting for partisan ends by Republicans, which was a top priority and continues to be a top priority of President Trump. And there, what's, I think, very revealing is how utterly closely the sort of conservative ideological position aligns with the Republican partisan position. So, you know, the conservative ideological position is government shouldn't use race as a criterion for anything. Constitution is colorblind. In Louisiana against Calais, what the court says is, well, political gerrymandering is fine. Therefore, we're not going to find any kind of race discrimination against minority voters sufficient to create a majority-minority district. And the result will be we're going to empower Republican-controlled state legislatures to engage in political gerrymandering that is also de facto racial gerrymandering. So you can now have your ideological cake and eat your politically partisan cake as well.
3: I mean, it's been said that dismantling the Voting Rights Act is something that has been on the chief's agenda, let's say, since he was a lawyer in the Reagan administration. We saw the first strike against the Voting Rights Act in the Shelby County versus Holder case back in 2013.
5: Right. So you can think of it as a 1-2 punch. So in Shelby County against Holder, they said that the coverage formula of which areas were subject to preclearance was unconstitutional. And so that eliminated the executive branch as the enforcer of the Voting Rights Act. What they did in the Calais case this term was to say that the threshold for finding that there has been improper use of race is so high, because it's so hard to distinguish, in their view, between racial and political gerrymandering, that effectively now you've taken the judiciary out of the picture. What's left, I think, since you can no longer say that disparate impact is sufficient, what's left is to say that if state legislators are stupid enough to expressly say we are gerrymandering here because we have racial animus, well, then that's a violation of the Voting Rights Act. And that just seems extraordinarily unlikely.

0: defending their particular timing rules. The other problem for the argument against this is that if you take it literally, then what about the fact that there's early voting in a lot of states? It would really have been extremely disruptive of the way that many states, both red and blue, conduct their elections. And without the clear partisan valence, it didn't surprise me.
1: Turning to campaign finance regulations, in another Republican win, the court struck down federal limits on spending by political parties in coordination with candidates. That case overturned a 25-year-old precedent and was down ideological lines.
0: You know, you can think of that in the same category of cases going back to Citizens United, where the court is taking a very restrictive view of what Congress can do to regulate campaign finance. And one of the criticisms of Citizens United is that the court was sort of naive about the way in which money affects politics, saying, well, you know, if someone makes an independent expenditure, that's not going to buy a candidate. But of course, the candidates know that that's going on. Same thing is true here, right? The court says, well, you know, of course, parties are going to coordinate their campaigns with the candidates. That's true, but that's not what coordination is about. As the dissenters point out in the case, the whole point of this restriction was to prevent circumvention of the limits on giving money to an individual candidate, right? So you can only give, you know, probably about $4,000 in the next campaign cycle to a candidate, once for the primary and once for the general election. But if you can give, you know, hundreds of thousands of dollars to the party and then have that earmarked for that candidate, well, then you've essentially, here's that word again, gutted the campaign contribution limits with respect to individual candidates. I think that is the goal of the Roberts Court here, frankly.
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6: A better life with Dr. Sanjay Gupta.
7: Osteoporosis affects millions of people in the United States and around the world. It's a disease that basically causes someone's bones to become weak, brittle, and porous, which can increase their risk of fractures. Now, the good news here is there are things you can do other than, or in addition to, taking medications to prevent fractures before it's too late. One is to up your intake of calcium and vitamin D. You also want to eat more protein. One functional medicine dietitian told us that that helps build muscle, and if you're building muscle strength, then you are also building bone strength. You want to be mindful of your workouts. The best ways to build bone density, one therapist told us, are going to be resistance exercises like lifting weights, and also exercises that make your bones take a bit of an impact, such as jumping or even running, just loading the bones a little bit more. I'm Dr. Sanjay Gupta, helping you live a better life.
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11: Chief Justice John Roberts has repeatedly stressed the importance of an independent judiciary as a key feature of the U.S. constitutional system. For years, the court has been divided down partisan lines on hot-button issues like abortion, gun rights, LGBTQ rights, immigration. The list goes on. But Roberts continues to insist that judges are not like politicians in robes, and that their decisions don't line up with whether they're Democratic or Republican appointees.
12: And the other thing, the notion that we carry forward the views of the people that appointed us is absurd. President George W. Bush appointed me 20 years ago. The idea that I'm carrying out his agenda somehow is absurd.
11: But this term, the court was split down partisan lines in nearly a quarter of the cases, most often involving those hot-button social issues. I've been talking to constitutional law professor Michael Dorf of Cornell Law School. Mike Roberts loves to say that the judiciary is different from the other branches of government. But when you have cases like some of the ones talking about, voting rights cases that set off redistricting in Republican states in the South, campaign finance cases that favor the Republican Party, cases expanding presidential power, right now a Republican president's power. And the Republican appointees are on one side and the Democratic appointees are on the other. I mean, doesn't it paint the court as political?
13: Yes, and I would add that this is exacerbated by the fact that in recent years, we've had a court in which the most liberal Republican appointee is nonetheless much more conservative than the most conservative Democratic appointee. That wasn't always true, and it wasn't true in a big way in periods that are still within living memory. So certainly during the Warren Court, right, the two most influential liberal justices were Earl Warren himself and William Brennan, both of whom were appointed by President Eisenhower, who's a Republican. You know, it wasn't all that long ago that this court still had David Souter, Sandra Day O'Connor, John Paul Stevens, Anthony Kennedy, all of whom were Republican appointees who, to one degree or another, had a liberal or moderate streak. It's been a while since we had the last conservative Democrat. That was probably Byron White. But the reason why it's been a while is because there's so few Democratic appointees lately. And so I think that the fact that we have such a partisan court and visibly partisan court is partly to do with greater polarization in our politics. You know, the era when you had moderate to liberal Republicans was an era when you still had New England and Midwestern Republicans who were liberal on a lot of issues, and you had Dixiecrats who were conservative on a lot of issues. And so it wasn't that unusual for a Republican president to appoint a moderate to liberal or a Democratic president to appoint a moderate to conservative. That just doesn't happen anymore. And so now you're seeing this perfect alignment of ideology and partisan politics.
11: Let's turn to the two Second Amendment cases, and the one where the justices ruled that a marijuana smoker can't be prosecuted for having a gun was actually unanimous.
13: So this is the case where there's this Texas man who admits to using marijuana roughly every other day, and under a federal statute, that's a basis for taking away his firearms and criminally convicting him. And the court unanimously says, oh, come on, you know, but the basis for doing it is in some ways ridiculous. It's this test that they announced in the Bruin case a few years ago, which says that in order for a regulation of firearms to be valid, it has to be analogous to a regulation of firearms either in 1791 when the Second Amendment was adopted, or maybe in 1868 when the 14th Amendment was adopted. We're not going to tell you which. And it had to have been the kind of regulation that was widespread at the time, whichever of those times. And so, of course, the government said, well, you know, there were these laws that disarmed habitual drunkards at the founding era. And then there's a debate over how similar or not being a marijuana user is to being a habitual drunkard. And the court ultimately concludes it's not that similar at all. But that's sort of ridiculous, right? The real question should be, does using marijuana roughly every other day distinguish somebody enough from the average person that they shouldn't be able to have a gun if everybody else can have a gun? And, you know, to their credit, some of the concurring justices, there was a concurrence by Justice Alito joined by Justice Kagan, right, which is not typical lineup, right, said, look, you know, people use marijuana now the way that people drink, and it's been decriminalized in, you know, most of the states. Federal government doesn't enforce, so this doesn't make any sense. So there's a kind of common sense idea there.
11: Now, the other Second Amendment case was a 6-3 vote down ideological lines, where the court strengthened the constitutional right to carry a gun, striking down a Hawaii law.
13: Hawaii has a law that they enacted post-Bruin that says if you are a private property owner, we're going to presume you don't want people coming on your property with firearms unless you explicitly, either orally or in writing, consent. And this was challenged on the ground that, well, you know, what about a gas station, a private property owner, or a drugstore, or a supermarket? You know, when you apply this presumption, you're going to say that people effectively can't carry their firearms in public. And the back and forth between the majority and the dissent, primarily Justice Jackson in dissent on this point, is over whether this is really a regulation of firearms at all. Justice Jackson says, no, this is a regulation of property. Everybody agrees that private property owner can say you can't come onto my property with a gun. You could say you can't come onto my private property with a hat if you wanted to. And so, you know, what's the issue here? And the majority says, no, this is a regulation of guns in the same way. And this is the line that Justice Barrett gives, in the same way that if the law said we're going to presume that people don't give permission to somebody to come on your property wearing a hijab, that would be religious discrimination. Well, this is a violation of your Second Amendment rights. And that sounds like a pretty good analogy, except that, you know, the First Amendment is a kind of anti-discrimination principle. You can't discriminate on the basis of religion. You can't censor by drawing distinctions based on speech. Second Amendment is mostly not an equality principle. It's a liberty principle. So I'm not sure how well that fits. But now, you know, this is another category of laws that we know are going to be subject to this Second Amendment scrutiny.
11: In another high-profile case that was decided down ideological lines, the court allowed states to ban transgender athletes from female teams. I mean, I don't think anyone ever expected that the conservatives were going to vote any which way besides upholding these bans.
13: Well, the reason to have some hope, it was a hope that was dashed, but the reason to have some hope was the fact that in the Bostock case back in 2020, the Supreme Court, in an opinion by Justice Neil Gorsuch, joined by Chief Justice John Roberts and the more liberal justices, said that Title VII, which is the federal employment discrimination statute, when it forbids sex discrimination, also, therefore, forbids discrimination on the basis of sexual orientation and transgender status. And this case arose under both the Equal Protection Clause of the 14th Amendment and Title IX of that same Civil Rights Act. And Title IX is broadly similar to Title VII. So there was at least a prima facie, that is, you know, first instance argument that what's true of Title VII should be true of Title IX. Now, there were reasons to think that, as the court ultimately held, that might not work. Part of it is there's this provision in Title IX adopted a couple of years after the adoption of Title IX itself called the Javits Amendment, which allows for sex-segregated athletic teams. There's no parallel allowance in Title VII. But still, the so-called Bostock analogy was pretty powerful. I should say, turned out not to be that way. Even the liberal justices rejected the statutory claim, although they accepted the equal protection claim. If you're viewing it from a, you know, social policy lens, like, you know, how far is this court going to go? I think I shared your view going into the case and certainly after the oral argument that there weren't going to be the votes there to say that what the states were doing in these cases was unlawful. But that doesn't mean that the legal argument was so bad. It just means that, you know, you look at the justices and you think they're not ready for this. And, you know, to be fair, the argument for excluding transgender women from women's sports and transgender girls from girls' sports is, at least in many cases, stronger than it is for keeping out, you know, someone who's gay or trans from just any job. And so the result was not especially shocking for that reason.
11: So, Mike, what are your broad conclusions about the term?
13: So I want to offer as a foil one alternate way of thinking about the term, right? You might think, and I've seen some versions of this, that on the issues that have been of long-running concern to conservatives, the conservative side won on the voting rights, on Second Amendment rights, on, you know, LGBT culture war issues, presidential power, etc. But on the sort of Trump-specific issues, the president didn't do so well. So, you know, tariffs have not been a longstanding position of conservatives. Generally, conservatives have been for free trade prior to Trump. And so he loses on tariffs. Birthright citizenship, not really on the table prior to the president's executive order on his first day of his second term. And so he loses on that. And I think that's sort of right. But I think it's important to understand the reason he loses is not because there's this rift between the sort of elite legal conservatives and Trump. There might be such a rift between Chief Justice Roberts and Trump, but, you know, he's getting Thomas and Alito, as you said, in all of these cases. He's getting some combination of Gorsuch, Kavanaugh, and Barrett in some of these cases. And so the only reason he's losing in the cases he loses is because all the liberals vote against him, and then, you know, two or the case three of the conservatives also vote against him. And on the cases he wins, even when he's winning on traditional conservative issues, right, I think this court is being willfully blind or at best hyperopic, which is the opposite of myopic. They're seeing off in the distance, but not what's in front of them. So they're not seeing the immediate consequences of giving all of this presidential power, right, which is something they've wanted to expand for years, but giving it to this particular president who has shown that he and the people he appoints are going to abuse that power. And so to my mind, the story here is that Trump is winning, and it really doesn't matter whether he's winning because the Supreme Court likes what he's doing or, you know, they're pursuing their own agenda. They're at the very least allowing him to win and thus allowing the concentration of power, in my view, in very dangerous hands.
11: Thanks so much for sharing your insights with us, Mike. That's Cornell Law School professor Michael Dorf. Coming up next on the Bloomberg Law Show, a former Olympian pleads not guilty to a felony for allegedly damaging the Lincoln Memorial reflecting pool. 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
6: A Better Life with Dr. Sanjay Gupta.
7: For decades, the prevailing wisdom for someone who's had a heart attack has been to put them on beta blockers for the rest of their life. But new research suggests that might not be necessary, and that the benefits of these medications probably taper off after a year or two. On the whole, and for the average person, beta blockers are very safe and very effective. But, as with any medication, they can come with a cost. A financial one, and also potential side effects. We're talking about things like fatigue, dizziness, dry mouth, dry eyes. I want to be clear when I say that you absolutely should talk to your doctor before starting or stopping any medication. Point is, if you're years out from a heart attack and you're in otherwise good health, you might want to ask your doctor about discontinuing beta blockers. You want to, of course, keep up a healthy lifestyle, diet, exercise, and sleep. I'm Dr. Sanjay Gupta, helping you live a better life.
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24: This is a Bloomberg Money Minute. When it comes to jobs, it turns out AI might be doing the opposite of what everyone was afraid of.
25: Maybe the AI story is playing out a little bit differently.
24: Lisa Simon is chief economist at Revelio Labs, which just published a study finding
25: companies that are adopting AI really heavily are actually some of the fastest growing companies, and they are adding in particular entry-level jobs
24: at faster rates than at firms not heavily adopting AI. Simon tells Bloomberg it came as a surprise to see entry-level jobs getting a boost, but it does make sense.
25: You need people that know how to deal with that technology, and I do think that tends to be the digital natives that are a little bit younger.
24: But at the same time,
25: these models produce so much output that you also need people that are really experienced and know what they're doing. I think you're just seeing hiring across the board, both on the expert and on this entry level.
24: In short, even with inevitable areas of disruption, Simon says
25: AI adoption and employment growth can coexist.
24: Andrew O'Day, Bloomberg Radio.
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6: A better life with Dr. Sanjay Gupta.
7: For decades, the prevailing wisdom for someone who's had a heart attack has been to put them on beta blockers for the rest of their life. But new research suggests that might not be necessary, and that the benefits of these medications probably taper off after a year or two. On the whole, and for the average person, beta blockers are very safe and very effective. But, as with any medication, they can come with a cost. A financial one, and also potential side effects. We're talking about things like fatigue, dizziness, dry mouth, dry eyes. I want to be clear when I say that you absolutely should talk to your doctor before starting or stopping any medication. Point is, if you're years out from a heart attack and you're in otherwise good health, you might want to ask your doctor about discontinuing beta blockers. You want to, of course, keep up a healthy lifestyle, diet, exercise, and sleep. I'm Dr. Sanjay Gupta, helping you live a better life.
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8: Davey Hearn pled not guilty. Woo! Because he is not guilty.
10: On Thursday, a D.C. courtroom was packed with dozens of supporters of three-time Olympic canoe racer David Hearn as he pleaded not guilty to deliberately damaging the Lincoln Memorial reflecting pool, a felony charge carrying up to 10 years in prison. Hearn has said that he reached into the pool to touch a piece of the liner that had already floated to the surface. His attorney, Norm Eisen, said the administration is using Hearn to shift the blame for the failed renovation of the reflecting pool.
8: If Mr. Hearn can be charged with a felony for touching the reflecting pool, every American is at risk.
10: Last week, the U.S. Attorney for D.C., Jeanine Pirro, had called a press conference to announce Hearn's indictment, accusing him of intentionally damaging about 2 square feet of the pool's lining.
11: The National Park Service employees observed Hearn actually forcefully and violently pulling up and removing the bottom liner with both hands.
10: But Pirro bristled when reporters questioned her about just how Hearn had done more than $1,000 worth of damage.
12: Did he have any tools, or was it just his bare hands?
11: Right now, we believe it's his bare hands, both hands.
12: So does that indicate in your belief that it was probably damaged before, or do you believe that he...
11: Oh, he damaged it.
12: Further, but do you believe it had already been damaged before?
11: He damaged the pool.
10: After chunks of the pool's new blue liner started drifting to the surface last month, President Trump claimed without substantiation that the damage was caused by vandals who cut the pool's lining with a box cutter.
13: They put a big gash, 350 feet long. Think of that, 350 foot gash.
10: Since Hearn's indictment, three others have been charged with misdemeanors for peeling or removing pieces of the pool's liner. My guest is former federal prosecutor Marissa Darden, chair of the White Collar Government Investigations and Regulatory Practice Group at Benesch Law. Marissa, even if what Pirro says is true, does that merit a felony indictment?
14: So a couple of things that we should talk about just to kind of level set. The U.S. Attorney's Office for the District of Columbia has concurrent jurisdiction between crimes that happen in the District of Columbia that violate District of Columbia law and federal laws that are violated within the District of Columbia. So there's like the Department of Justice writ large, right? And the U.S. Attorney's Office for the District of Columbia, they prosecute federal felonies and misdemeanors and state or local crime. So he's charged with violating D.C. Code Section 22303, which is not a federal crime and not a federal felony. And so on one hand, you know, Jeanine Pirro, love her rhetoric or whatever, and her interesting career before she was the U.S. Attorney for the District of Columbia. She's dialing it up in that press conference, no doubt about it. And one of the ways that you know that they're trying to be intellectually honest about the crimes that they're actually prosecuting day to day is that they charged him with violating D.C. law and not federal law, which they might have been able to do given the fact that it's a federal monument and the United States Park Service has jurisdiction. So yes, on one hand, there's no need to get up there and like rant about that, but that might be performative for President Trump or other constituencies. The way you know that they're trying to be intellectually honest about this crime is that they've charged him with a felony for violating DC code.
10: Explain why that matters, because he's still being charged with a felony.
14: There are judges in the District of Columbia that are District of Columbia judges. So just like the city of New York or Chicago has judges. And so their docket is very full. Felonies are often handled by settling cases for lower charges than what was actually charged. the dockets are very busy, and ultimately, you know, the U.S. Attorney's Office will be responsible for prosecuting those crimes, but there are a host of other ways that they can be resolved that are outside of the federal system. If the U.S. Attorney's Office, even in D.C., that handles federal crimes, if you're indicted by a federal grand jury, there's a lot less options available to you in how you resolve the matter. So I'm not suggesting that they're going to plea bargain this down to something less than a felony, and there may be political or other reasons why they didn't make the charges that they did. I don't speak to that. But just from like a volume size, the folks who work at the U.S. Attorney's Office on the D.C. District Court side, they have full dockets. They're very busy. The judges are busy. They're just like any other big city courtroom that, you know, things get pled down to and so forth.
10: So he was initially arrested on a misdemeanor charge. Is it often that it would be bumped up to a felony?
14: Sometimes. That's not uncommon. So I was a state court prosecutor at the Manhattan DA's office. I was a federal prosecutor at a U.S. attorney's office locally. And there are definitely cases that I've handled where it came in as one crime and it got charged as another as the investigation went on. And so, you know, again, there are parts and pieces of this that may in fact be political. I don't question that. But just from like a day-to-day prosecuting side, the assistant United States attorney who's responsible for handling this case would have a process by which they would evaluate any other arrest. They would speak to the police officers, try to ascertain exactly what happened here, review the facts, and determine how the facts apply to the law and what might be the appropriate charges. My understanding is that the Justice Department now is operating under a general understanding or a credo that they're supposed to put the maximum charges allowable or possible on criminal defendants in most, if not all, cases. And so it would be consistent with that edict that they might arrest him with a misdemeanor citation and then investigate the case and determine that it violated a felony under DC code.
10: This reminds me a lot of another case where Pirro called a press conference, and that was for the guy who's now known as the sandwich guy, who threw a sandwich in the face of a ICE agent last year. And the grand jury refused to indict him for a felony. He was ultimately charged with a misdemeanor assault and acquitted at trial. And, you know, the D.C. grand jury also refused to indict lawmakers who issued a video statement telling soldiers they could refuse to obey illegal orders. So I question how that grand jury returned a felony here.
14: It's hard to know. I mean, grand juries are made up of people just like you and I, usually somewhere between 17 and 23 people. They're provided evidence that the prosecutor dictates they want the grand jury to hear. You know, there's a reason why the stereotype is you can indict a ham sandwich, right? The prosecutor's office has relatively full control over the witnesses that are brought in before the grand jury and the information that they're provided in order to return an indictment. Now, that's not me saying that there was any funny business here. I don't speak to that. But I'm just saying that the prosecutors would have clearly been able to control that narrative.
10: Can a judge before trial either throw the case out or lower the charges to a misdemeanor?
14: Upon motion from one or both sides? Absolutely, yes.
10: He's got some well-known and very experienced defense attorneys, and they've issued a statement. This indictment represents the administration's efforts to shift blame for their own failures. And there's been a lot of coverage of the problems plaguing the renovation of the reflecting pool, including algae and chunks of the pool's lining peeling off and coming to the surface. So you can bet they'll make a motion. And so,
14: absolutely. And make several motions that this might be a persecution, that it's unwarranted, that the facts, you know, how they've been laid out either in the press conference or in the indictment. There's a host of factual and legal arguments that the defense is going to mount to say, you know, that there may be a political reason for this, that if he was simply just, you know, in the reflecting pool, that he didn't mean anything by it, that there was no malintent. You know, the felony does come with what we call a mens rea or some level of intentional action. And so if they can't prove that, that would be a very difficult case to mount. And the judge certainly has the authority to review those charges and make changes or dismiss counts or do a host of other things to try to address those issues as they're brought up.
10: Do you have a feel for whether a judge would at least knock this down to a misdemeanor?
14: I don't. If for no other reason than, on one hand, yes, the rhetoric is high and the political nature of it feels icky. But on the other hand, in any other administration, defaming, defiling, or otherwise like vandalizing federal monuments would be treated as a pretty serious crime. So, you know, it depends on what the facts are.
10: During the press conference, Pirro was asked whether similar charges could face those who'd caused damage to the Capitol during the January 6th attack, and she refused to address that question. But is that something the defense can bring up, or is it irrelevant?
14: A good defense attorney might be able to fashion an argument that there is a potentially political play here that isn't consistent with how the administration has been handling similarly situated defendants. That isn't often persuasive to a judge, if for no other reason than the judges are supposed to evaluate the facts as they are laid out to them on an individual basis.
10: Also, since Hearn's indictment, three others have been accused of peeling or actually removing pieces of the pool's liner, but they've only been charged with misdemeanors.
14: I mean, the D.C. Code, Section 23303, it has a misdemeanor provision in it. So it's possible that there are some facts that are more aggressive, or the vandalism is worth more than $1,000, or, you know, there's a host of other factual considerations that the prosecutor's office would look at to determine whether it would be appropriate to charge somebody under a misdemeanor versus a felony.
10: Pirro claimed that Hearn did $1,000 worth of damage. When a reporter asked her how she would prove that, Pirro snapped back and said, "With an expert, come to the trial." And that's what's troubling in these cases being charged or overcharged. It's easy enough for the prosecutor to say, "We'll do it at trial." But for the defendant who has to go through these proceedings, pay for an attorney, and wait the months and months until trial to find out what's going to happen to them, it's not so easy.
14: You're absolutely right. And it is the sort of downed cycle peril of our criminal justice system, that you can mount the charges that you're not required to disclose at the time of the charging document exactly how or what evidence you will use to prove each and every element of a crime beyond a reasonable doubt. Hopefully that information will come out in discovery and as part of the litigation of the case. But she's technically right. I mean, if they need to prove that it's a felony, that the damages are worth more than $1,000, I would expect there to be some expert testimony or expert report about that that would come up as part of the discovery process.
10: And Hearn's attorney said they expect to really push the administration for vast amounts of discovery. Thanks for joining me, Marissa. That's Marissa Darden of Benesch Law. And that's it for this edition of the Bloomberg Law Show. 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
2: From ABC News, I'm Wayne Cabot. President Trump is now threatening Iran with thousands of missiles after open calls for his assassination at the Ayatollah's funeral. And the U.S. is demanding Iran issue a public statement that says the Strait of Hormuz is open.
3: A senior U.S. official saying that the Iranians said firing on the ships was a mistake, an errant part of the Iranian regime that was trying to undermine the deal. We screwed up. Let's keep talking.
2: ABC's Martha Raddatz. Trump border czar Tom Homan says he's not going to comment on the fatal ICE-involved shooting in Houston, in which DAS claims that a man weaponized his vehicle toward agents, a claim refuted by three witnesses.
5: Let the investigation play out. If the officers acted outside policy or illegally, they'll be held accountable.
2: DHS says it has no body cam video. Houston Mayor John Whitmire.
9: We're not settling to wait for an FBI report. For all we know, could take a year. We want answers.
2: He's authorizing his own investigation. Graham Plattner has submitted his paperwork to formally withdraw from Maine's U.S. Senate race, and now State Democratic Chair Charlie Dingman is calling for a convention in 2 weeks to pick a replacement.
15: The convention will be fair, representative, and as transparent as possible as we all come together in service of our ultimate goal, defeating Susan Collins and winning this Senate seat.
2: Apple is suing OpenAI, claiming it's been stealing trade secrets as it seeks to build its own hardware for ChatGPT. And it's suing two Apple ex-employees who now work for OpenAI, which has not yet commented. Over 150 campers rescued from raging floodwaters by the National Guard, flying their helicopters into the flood zone in Iron County, Missouri. More than 90 water rescues across the state. You're listening to ABC News.
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2: A man's been rescued after his car left the Kelly Drive in Philadelphia on Boathouse Row and plunged right into the Schuylkill River near the Temple University Boathouse. A member of the U.S. national rowing team happened to be nearby. Libby Peters was filming a documentary. She ran to the dock, jumped in the water, swam to the car, found the doors were locked, and the car was sinking fast. Others swam out to help her, and they pulled the driver through an open window. No word on his condition. Senator Lindsey Graham in Kyiv says he has support from President Trump on a bipartisan sanctions bill to punish Russia for its war on Ukraine.
18: I've never been more optimistic than I am today that we have the formula to end this war. Help Ukraine be more lethal. Let those supporting Russia to know it's going to be a price to be paid if you keep doing it.
2: That price, tariffs and sanctions for countries buying Russian oil and gas. John Rich, known for his hit Save a Horse, Ride a Cowboy, is President Trump's special envoy for American landowners now, sworn in during the day for a new position. The press release says he will advocate for landowners facing pressure from large-scale solar and wind development. Belgium, which beat the U.S. in the World Cup, is now also out. Spain beat him. New York's mayor says Taylor Swift paid the city $160,000 to cover wedding expenses. I'm Wayne Cabot, ABC News.
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0: of Hagerty, a specialty insurance agency, that he was the driving force transforming what was a family business into a billion-dollar public company by building an enthusiast-driven platform around collectible cars, events, valuation data, auctions, and so much more. Hagerty insures everything from classic cars to boats, trucks, tractors, military vehicles, and other specialty vehicles for more than 2.8 million collectors. McKeel Hagerty, welcome to Bloomberg.
1: Thanks for having me.
0: So let's start with your background. You get a BA in English and philosophy from Pepperdine, and then you get a master's in theology at St. Vladimir's Orthodox Theological Seminary. Yeah. What was the plan, to become a priest?
1: Yeah, I kind of, I think about my academic career in a couple of phases. Like, I was an entrepreneur from the time I was young. I had a bunch of businesses when I was very young and thought I would go study business in college. And I ended up falling in love with philosophy and literature and all these things. Was philosophy and English major. I was a good student. And I thought I'd get my PhD, but I needed a little break to work on languages and some things. And I learned about St. Vladimir's, which is just north of New York here. It's up in kind of near Rye or Scarsdale. And it was this incredible experience because I got to work on my languages. I learned a lot about leadership, actually, at the seminary, because there's some pretty extraordinary individuals there. And then there is no doubt about it. You are there to study to become a priest. Mm-hmm. And while that was not my driving reason to go there, the kind of, it's a little bit like Michael Corleone, they kind of drag you in. And, you know, before you know it, you're suddenly thinking about becoming a priest. I didn't become a priest because then I moved on and started my doctoral work in philosophy up in Boston, and did not complete that because the family business called. And I had worked in it during the summers up until then, and, you know, with mom and dad, my two sisters. And all of a sudden, I found myself no longer thinking about exams and a dissertation and all those things, and thinking about this really cool business.
0: So let's talk about this business. The hagiography is your parents, Frank and Louise. Yeah. They started Hagerty Insurance Agency in Traverse City, Michigan.
1: Yes.
0: For what I never would have guessed was an actual business. Collector wooden boats.
1: That's right.
0: Like, are there enough collector wooden boats to sustain a full business?
1: There are enough wooden boats to ensure to sustain a very small family business, mm-hmm. you know, with a few employees. It was kind of a retirement gig for my mom and dad. They had had a general insurance agency and they sold that and they wanted something else to do. And they thought, but there were a couple of principles that were in the back of their mind, which was they wanted a national business instead of a local one. They wanted one that was in a niche rather than like sort of general purpose. And they wanted one that could have like real sustainability over a long period of time. So wooden boats was an unoccupied business space. So literally mm-hmm. unmet need. They matched the unmet need with an interest in that underlying interest in wooden boats and in cars. My dad was a wooden boat, vintage boat guy, and also a car guy. And so, you know, this was just the fun, combining the business knowledge with a passion. And again, my sisters and I kind of all helped out when it was much smaller. And we kind of stumbled into the car insurance business, which was much, much larger than the wooden boat business.
0: Even the collector car business is orders of magnitude.
1: Oh, orders of magnitude larger. So, millions of vehicles.
0: But let's not jump quite
1: yes.
0: far that ahead. You and your dad used to work on cars, rebuilding yeah. projects. You mentioned you had a couple of side hustles, lawn mowing, things like that.
1: Yeah, my apple orchard.
0: You spent $500 buying a 1967 Porsche 911 S when you were 13.
1: Yes.
0: Like, I wouldn't be allowed to buy a car at 13. I was lucky I had a bike. And then you and your father rebuild this.
1: That's right. I will also note it was the only really good car deal I've ever done in my life. So just for what it's worth. So
0: I'm going to assume that was the spark that started your enthusiasm for
1: cars.
0: Yeah,
1: it was. And, you know, my dad was a do-it-yourselfer hobbyist restorer guy in the garage. And both my sisters also restored cars. They were mm-hmm. older than I was with him. And then I was the third along. And we convinced this older gentleman in our town to sell us this 911S for $500. And I had to mow an awful lot more lawns and to sell a lot more apples out of my orchard to buy the parts to restore the car. But by the time I could drive, it was ready. And
0: good planning.
1: It was great planning. And I can tell you, there was nobody in my high school driving a Porsche. So I would sneak it into the teacher's parking lot because no one would believe that a student had
0: That's
1: a Porsche.
0: That's right. That's hilarious.
1: But it's also like back then in the 80s, cars like that were not expensive. They were not considered to be necessarily that valuable. They were just kind of cool older cars. And so we kind of approached it as a family like, hey, these are, you can get a lot of car for not a lot of money and you can have something really fun to enjoy. And so that was just my life growing up.
0: I love that the 300 SL from the 50s were being sold at a depreciated price in the 60s and 70s.
1: Oh, of course.
0: It's astonishing.
1: Well, the most valuable car today, people will tell you, is a Ferrari GTO, 1962. They're worth, you know, tens and tens of millions of dollars. But in 1970s, you could buy them for 15 grand. They were nothing. And now they're $50 million, $60 million.
0: Unbelievable. That 911S you restored, still have it?
1: I still have it, yeah.
0: Still drive it?
1: Of course. It's my first car out every season and the last
0: really?
1: One I put away.
0: Wow, that's amazing. We could spend a lot of time talking about what else you drive and like. We'll get to that later. Yes. I'm curious, when did you first realize Hagerty could become something a whole lot larger than a niche wooden boat insurer?
1: Well, we had already started the boat or the car business in the early 1990s. I've had a couple of aha moments, and this one I remember it like we were sitting here today, and it was the fall of 1995. I was doing my doctoral work in Boston, and we were reading Plato's Republic in Greek. Okay, mm-hmm. So I'm up in Boston College. We're working on Plato's Republic in Greek. That's a big slog.
0: Yeah,
1: a lot of Greek,
0: imagine.
1: I can tell you. And I was trying to help out the family business kind of from a distance, and the challenge with insurance. Insurance is an incredible industry. It's stable. There's a lot more interesting stuff to it than people think. But it is just not very sexy to talk about.
0: Right.
1: Nobody loves talking about insurance. And even with these big brands and stuff today, like, they still don't want to talk about it very much. And so I was literally sitting in this Plato's Republic class, and on the side of my notebook, I wrote this thing, like, if we would just stop acting like an insurance business and start acting more like a club for car owners,
0: mm-hmm.
1: it would just transform the conversation that you're having with people, because then you're acting more like a car person instead of an insurance person trying to sell a car person something. And I literally wrote this idea of like, turn Hagerty into a car club. And I wrote it in my notebook and I closed my notebook. I went home that night to my apartment and I dropped out of my PhD program
0: right then. And
1: I went home the next week.
0: Well let me validate that. Not that you need, as a public company, need my validation. Full disclosure, I have a few of my cars insured with Hagerty. I'm a member of the club. I get the Drivers Club magazine. But it's obvious in hindsight, oh, of course, you're going to focus on this niche that is kind of ignored by the major insurance companies. How challenging was it to convince the rest of the fam, hey, this is the way to go? We're not an insurance company selling to car collectors. We're car people satisfying a few of the checking a few of their boxes.
1: It took me a few years.
0: Yeah.
1: You know, we were a very close family. It was really fun to work together with everybody in those early days. My dad retired after kind of that late 90s. My mom retired shortly thereafter. I was working with my sisters. So they kind of gave me the enough rope to go test it out, that if we just changed the dialogue and acted just, we're going to build an automotive branded business that happens to sell insurance, and we're going to do it around this membership concept. It wasn't like no one had ever done something like that. You know, mm-hmm. if you think in the early days, AAA was kind of like that. The Motor Club, they kind of, you know, they're very different than that now. If you were to even think of something like AARP, which is, you know, a different sort of segment, like there is a, you know, they're in it. They sell a lot of insurance, and they treat this group of people, USAA, serving military family people and families. It just, nobody had ever done it in a business like ours. And so it took a little while to convince them that that was the way to go to market, and we could change the way we were thinking. But you mentioned something that was another piece in this, which was the next aha. And the next aha was that most of these cars were insured by the big insurance companies. So thanks, State Farm, Allstate, you know, today, Progressive, Geico, everybody. And you know, we're a little company and we're a tiny family business. Like, how the heck are you going to compete against these monsters? And so after we got the club kind of up and running, I realized, well, what if we just partnered with these companies rather than competing against them and said,

0: Look, I think I can make you better at this one tiny little thing if you just give us a chance. And they're still a partner today, still grow, that program grows every year. And now we've just moved through the entire insurance industry. We've partnered, you know, virtually with all of the big insurance companies. And so today, if you go, you know, insure your home and your auto and everything with one of them, but you have a vintage car, collector car, whatever you want to call it, that usually comes to us. And so the big scalability of the business was, one, show up like a club, like this member organization. Two, partner rather than to compete. And if you can partner, you know, because if you're small, it's impossible to compete against a huge company. But if you partner with them, it changes the game.
1: Well, when you say it's impossible to compete, one of the fascinating things about insuring an old Vet or an old Porsche is, you know, any of the big firms are going to charge you $1,500, $2,500 a year. Right. You guys all right, so I have a 67 Vet, which is actually my least favorite car to drive. I want to say...
0: Which motor? I got to ask.
1: The 327, but yeah. With a stick.
0: Yep.
1: Nassau blue over white.
0: Very nice.
1: Spectacular.
0: Very nice.
1: But it's a pig to drive, but yep. It doesn't matter because I think Progressive, it was like 2,200. You guys were 500 and change.
0: Yeah.
1: Coming up, we continue our conversation with McKeel Haggerty, CEO of the specialty insurance firm, talking about how he built the company into a $1.5 billion revenue driver. I'm Barry Ritholtz. 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
1: A better life with Dr. Sanjay Gupta.
2: By age 35, two-thirds of American men will experience some degree of noticeable hair loss. And by age 50, about 85% of men will have significantly thinning hair. That's according to the American Hair Loss Association. Now, one dermatologist explained that hair loss can either be genetic or it can be triggered by stress, illness, surgery, medications, major life events. No matter the cause, a lot of men, understandably, are frustrated by hair loss because it seems like a loss of control. You can take great care of your scalp by all sorts of expensive lotions and potions, but that might not matter. There are some tried and true medications that might work, like minoxidil or finasteride. But another solution is just shaving it off. And I've heard more and more how liberating this can be for a lot of guys. That's the ultimate control of their appearance. I'm Dr. Sanjay Gupta, helping you live a better life.
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9: I'm Barry Ritholtz. 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My extra special guest this week is McKeel Haggerty. He is the chairman and CEO of Haggerty Collector Car Insurance. The firm insures every collectible vehicle and a handful of boats for more than almost 3 million collectors. 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
10: Yes.
9: Wow.
10: That's, I used to have hair when we started all of that, but things are going well.
9: So I guess if you're not pulling your hair out of your head, you're not public. Let's talk about how you've driven this. One of the interesting insights that seems to have shaped your strategy was that collector cars aren't just financial assets; they're emotional assets. You describe them as favorite toys. How did that shape how the firm developed?
10: Well, we started in the simplest possible way, which we were an insurance agency. You know, you might have mentioned that even early in the first intro. And that's true. That's the easiest way to kind of get into one of these things. You know, as I mentioned, we started with kind of a specialty product, which was insuring special cars. The insurance policy forms were unique. Our pricing, we had a unique approach. We had this driver's club model that, you know, started really helping that compounding aspect of it. But one of the big pieces that I guess I dreamed of is that if we actually started taking real risk and became the insurance company itself, not just an agency selling policies for somebody else, it would be the same customer coming in, but we'd have so much more of a chance to, you know, really build a revenue behind it. So the other big piece after, you know, my first aha was Drivers Club. Second aha was, you know, really realizing we needed to partner rather than to compete with the big insurance companies. It was, how do we start taking risk? So that's been a multi-year, really decade-long journey that we started in 2017. Got that up and running, and it was really a big key piece of how we went public in 2021. And that is that we were going to, you know, everybody knew we had a unique angle on this market, that our economics looked great in the business, but that we could realize even that much more. And so that's really been the next big piece of all of this. And it all kind of compounds on itself, because if you insure a car, you, we use the club to kind of engage people. You know, you mentioned reading the Hagerty Drivers Club magazine. I mean, that is, by the way, I don't think the word insurance is mentioned in that magazine.
9: No,
10: anywhere.
9: Not at all.
10: It's a car magazine.
9: And cars and roads, really.
10: Yes, and it is the now highest circulation car magazine in the world.
9: No kidding.
10: It is, yeah.
9: I did not know that. Yes. That's really interesting. So the evolution from insurance to an automotive lifestyle brand goes beyond the club membership, yep. goes beyond the magazine. Events, auctions, valuation data. Walk us through how that all evolved.
10: Yeah, I think I was a big fan of car magazines. I was a big fan of automotive media. I mean, that's how I read my way into understanding the car world and going to events. So, and I always remember somebody told me once that if you're gonna go into a niche business that you're really proud of, you need to have the high ground on your side. And for me, the high ground was if I could have a media property that where we would, you know, kind of have that intellectual high ground, that would help. The other piece is the data aspect of it. When I was, you know, growing the business and the team, you know, we have incredible teams. We're out there trying to figure it out. Valuing these cars was so tricky because there was a lot of opinions about what cars were worth, but not a lot of really good data. And so, you know, as we were investing in the media pieces, talking about cars and entertaining people, we built the data resources. We call it our automotive intelligence group. We have by far the richest sets of data about how to value these things. And it's down to that VIN or serial number. You know, you mentioned how does a big insurance company, you know, why didn't they do it? And I remember this conversation years ago in one of those partner discussions where I mentioned the CEO is a car guy, really wanted to kind of compete with us. Wasn't sure if he wanted to partner with us. And I said, well, do you know what a 1969 Camaro is? And he said, I sure do. You know, he's kind of pretty happy with himself. And I said, you may not know that in 1969, the Camaro came in 147 different variants.
9: Wow.
10: And that year, the least expensive one was worth about 11 grand. And the most valuable one was worth about 1.1 million. And you can't tell the difference by looking at them from the outside. You have to understand what that serial number is. And I said, we built a patented serial number decoder for all cars pre-1981 so that we could understand our universe and start providing that data. And that's why our partners like us, but it's a real asset to have that kind of data to, and then build on it every year. You know, you mentioned 371,000 new customers. We'll do quite a bit more than that in 2026. It's not just insurance or revenue. It's also data coming our way. What are people buying? What are they insuring them for? What do they sell? You know, when somebody sells a car, it's also a data point. And so for us, that kind of data piece. And again, not just because I'm a car person, I view it as a flywheel. It's a flywheel and it all kind of spins, and insurance is a beautiful thing, but the rest of it speeds up the flywheel.
9: Yeah, to say the very least. So the valuation tools you have are really interesting. The bull market list you have has become very influential. I actually reference some of your valuation tools in a chapter on my book on selection bias. Every time some car goes for a new record high, yeah, there's always a bunch of media coverage and they talk about, look at what a great investment this is. And it's like, no, that's all survivorship bias. Show me the other 10. Don't show me what was the best car of the past 50 years.
10: Right.
9: What car are you going to buy now to put away for the next 50 years?
10: Yes.
9: That's a much harder question because you don't know the answer. But your valuation tools have been really helpful, that sort of stuff. How did you build that capability? Is it simply just, hey, every data point we come across from clients, we're going to suck into a database and figure out?
10: That was exactly it. I mean, if most media outlets that weren't part of our world, if they were covering the space, they were using a lot of anecdotal information, kind of dealer-fed information, or just looking at public auctions. And I love public auctions, too. Like, you can learn a lot from watching what all the different auction companies do. And now with so many good online places, it's like even more data. But what we realized with our scale is, like, we just had way more data points than all of that. Because, again, people buying cars, insuring them with us, adding, deleting. It was just this big flow. And, yeah, it took a lot of people a lot smarter than I am to build all the, you know, the not just the database stuff, but the analytics capability around it. And now with AI, it's even better. And then as we started realizing we could get other data sources that help us validate even more, not just in the US, but outside of the US, it's really been a fun part of the business. It's I'll tell you what, it's a smart team, and I love learning from them. They teach me stuff every day that I need to know.
9: So you mentioned auctions and online auctions. In addition to Bring a Trailer and Cars and Bids and P-Car, you guys are now going to get into online auctions for your clients' cars, or are you just partnering with someone?
10: Oh, no. We have our own Hagerty Marketplace platform, which is online auctions, and then
9: now
10: also
9: you've had online classifieds for a long time.
10: Yes.
9: How rapidly is the auction side growing?
10: It's growing rapidly. No, I mean, we have such a supply we have a lot. We have way more supply than you think. And if you think about some of those other great companies, like Bring a Trailer's been such a darling in this space. Cars and Bids, the number two in the U.S. But there's a supply and demand balance that everybody has to strike. Mm-hmm. Because if you flood a digital marketplace with too much supply, right, then the bidders go away. And so if the bidders go away, then nobody's happy. The bidders won't put their cars on it. So it's a fast build, but it's steady. The live auction side of the business, Broad Arrow, which was an acquisition we did after going public, that's a remarkable business because I had followed that industry for a long time around the world, but it's all about getting the right team. And in my mind, because I'm very protective of our brand and our reputation, we had to have the kind of team that wasn't prepared to build the number one live auction business, but they have to do it in a way that I'm proud of. Because, and I'm not saying that, you know, it's all good or bad, but I wanted to be very proud of the outcome, because things will go wrong. You have to make things right for customers. Sometimes cars that people bring to you to sell aren't described exactly as they actually are, and you have to find that out and politely tell them, well, I'm not sure this is $1 million car, it's $100,000 car. And you know, sorry, if you want us to sell for $100,000, we will, but we're not selling it for $1 million because it's our reputation too. And so again, the way I think about it now is most people come to us to insure a car. Then they buy the membership thing, and we engage them and do media and a lot of fun stuff, invite them to our events. And about every 7 years on average, somebody buys or sells a car. Mm-hmm. And that's where I want to be there and present in their minds so that we help them in that transactional side. And plus, you've probably been to auctions or watched them on television.
9: Sure.
10: Is they're fun. Like,
9: yeah,
10: car auctions are super fun. You know, it's live, it's vibrant, it's interesting. Sometimes there's multi-million dollar cars up there selling that you can't even believe anybody would pay multi-million dollars for this car. And we do that too. I mean, that's why we have Broad Arrow, and we connect it with some of our Concours events in many cases. They're around the world. We just had our Broad Arrow auction at the Concorso at Villa d'Este, the Villa d'Este Concorso d'Eleganza. And that was a really successful sale and super cool place to have an auction right on Lake Como.
9: Yeah, in Italy.
10: In Italy.
9: Looked beautiful.
10: Yeah.
9: You've been a judge at Pebble Beach for a while.
10: I think this is my 25th
9: year. Wow. And I know there was an affiliation with one of the local concourses here. Maybe it's Greenwich?
10: Greenwich, yeah. That is an event we own. So we produced that just recently. So
9: yeah, it's too close to a holiday weekend. Otherwise, I would be there.
10: Oh, you got to come.
9: We'll circle back to that. I'm also a big fan of your YouTube channel. I really like Jason Camisa's work. I've learned a lot about cars that I think I know, and then he does a deep dive into a particular model, and I'm like, I didn't know that about the Toyota Supra. Who would have guessed? How did YouTube become such a major part of your brand?
10: Well, it's really the de facto platform for people watching kind of introductory level automotive content.
9: Mm-hmm.
10: And obviously lots of brands are putting stuff out there. But what we realized is, if you think about the big sort of arc of how people have learned about or consumed automotive media, where it's shifted since the 90s was magazines were, you know, the main platform for a long time. Then when you got, you know, the first dedicated cable network, which was
9: Auto Week,
10: Speed Vision, you know, got some of those. You started seeing auctions on there. But then a lot of that content started migrating to YouTube. But what I wanted to do was do it like as that's quality like we were doing in the magazine. So hire total pros, shoot the stuff really well, you know, great cameras, great locations, all of that.
9: Coming up, we continue our conversation with McKeel Hagerty, CEO of the specialty insurance firm, talking about how he built the company into a $1.5 billion revenue driver. I'm Barry Ritholtz. 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
16: Boom Radio's business is booming. 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
18: 70 is the new 50.
16: Hala Nazeri, head of the Longevity Economy Initiative at the World Economic Forum, says some people are unretiring for financial reasons.
18: They retire and they realize they don't have enough money saved up.
16: A U.S. bank wealth report says more than 60% of adults worry they'll need to unretire to make ends meet. The AARP says the number of those unretiring is rising rapidly, with some doing it for financial reasons, others for the stimulation, as our brains stay younger for longer.
18: The IMF released a report last year that said that somebody that was aged 70 in 2022 has the same cognitive function as the average 53-year-old in 2000.
16: Denise Pellegrini, Bloomberg Radio.
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8: For more than a decade, the Environmental Working Group has put out a list of the so-called Dirty Dozen. These are the non-organic produce contaminated with the highest levels of pesticides. Well, this year, spinach topped the list, followed by kale, collard, mustard greens, strawberries, grapes, nectarines, peaches, cherries, apples, blackberries, pears, potatoes, and blueberries. Now, all these fruits and vegetables are part of a healthy diet, so no one is saying you shouldn't eat them. Point is, though, you could consider buying these items organic if and when you can, and then taking extra care when you wash them. The FDA recommends rinsing all fruits and vegetables, even the ones that are organic, under running water that is slightly warmer than room temperature. Don't use soap, bleach, or any fancy produce washes. I'm Dr. Sanjay Gupta, helping you live a better life.
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9: I'm Barry Ritholtz. 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My extra special guest this week is McKeel Haggerty. He is the chairman and CEO of Haggerty Collector Car Insurance. The firm insures every collectible vehicle and a handful of boats for more than almost 3 million collectors. There's a quote of yours that I have to start with because I really like it. The best piece of advice is to buy the car you want to drive and then buy the best example you can afford. This may sound obvious, but not all vintage cars drive the way people hope they would. So there's nothing in that I disagree with. Discuss.
10: Yeah, I think there's so many people that they envision someday when they have that little bit of extra resources. You know, that's going to be my toy. I want to get into the car world. And if they weren't 100% in this their whole life, or they, you know, their parents weren't into it, or you didn't have an uncle or somebody in your life who let you drive in these things, I often recommend people try to get a chance to drive what you think you want, because the older cars do drive very differently.
4: Yes.
10: And even if you think of, say, muscle cars from the 60s, they were very fast. I mean, these are cars that are
4: in a straight line.
10: In a straight line, a lot of power. They do not stop or turn as well as you think. And you just have to get used to that. I mean, I love cars of all generations. I love driving very early cars. I have some newer cars. And I always just have to kind of center myself when I get behind the wheel to remember, like, okay, this is not my Porsche Taycan, right, which is, you know, like this incredible piece of technology, you know, electric car. It's a vintage internal combustion car with funky brakes, and you have to be ready for it. So I always recommend people drive them and recognize that maybe it had air conditioning, maybe the air conditioning doesn't work. It doesn't matter. Like, roll down the window and just enjoy yourself.
4: Manually
10: roll down the window.
4: I tell the story. The vet, the 67, it's a lap brake, a lap belt, mm-hmm. It's not a three-point belt. They couldn't be bothered to put a passenger side mirror on.
10: No.
4: Because, you know, what are you even going to see? And the steering is just beastly. But I also like the concept of buy the best example you can afford. And I find myself constantly saying to people, a cheap Aston Martin is the most expensive car you could possibly buy.
10: Yeah.
4: But people don't really get that.
10: Yeah, and they're, you know, look, different eras of cars come with their own challenges sometimes. You know, I think as we're seeing this onslaught of new generations coming in and wanting to buy slightly newer cars. I mean, it's 60-whatever% of all of our, you know, new quotes and new cars coming into the space are all like relatively newer cars, you know, 1980s, 90s, 2000s cars. Some of those cars, for example, it may not be a mechanical issue that can drive you a little crazy. It's an electrical issue that will drive you a little crazy. If you think of, you know, some of the screens and the CD players and all the little control things that back in 1990, whatever, was, you know, the biggest whiz bang feature. Well, it doesn't work so well anymore. The car runs fine, but, you know, you're not going to be able to use the antiquated nav system. I just tell people, like, you know, relax. It's fine. And, you know, enjoy the car, drive it. You know, all my kids, I always ask, like, well, does the radio work in this thing? I'm like, I have no idea. It's never been on. I'm there to drive. And it's such a fun activity, as you know. Mm-hmm. They're going to just enjoy it, enjoy driving a car for pleasure. And I also tell the first thing I tell people who's sort of new to the space, like, well, I want to take it out to dinner. And I'm like, make sure you take it out during the day first a few times, because sometimes cars leave you in the restaurant parking lot at night. So people always ask, why don't you drive them? And I'm like, because I'm not sure I'm going to get home.
4: If you're used to modern cars, you would be shocked at how terrible the headlights are. Yeah. On, forget 60s, 80s era's car, those were not really great headlights.
10: They weren't great. They're not dangerous or anything. You just have to be aware that they don't have all the modern technology.
4: Well, when all the headlights were that way, you just said this is what the lighting is, and you had to be aware of it.
10: That's right.
4: It's when you go backwards, you take a lot of things for, forget the blind side warnings and the backup cameras, just your expectation of field of vision.
10: Yes.
4: Is so different. So
10: it's,
4: let's.
10: It's a different kind of attention driving a vintage car.
4: It's much more focused.
10: It's more focused, and I love it. And I, you know, I encourage people, you know, just try it out. It's a great experience.
4: So what are some of the bigger trends you're seeing in collecting? What's changing these days?
10: Well, again, big story, you know, contrary to, you know, data that we were reading a few years ago, is the next generations are absolutely into cars. They like them. They're just into different kind of cars than our parents were, or we were probably.
4: Well, doesn't every generation sort of lust after the cars from the high school parking lot?
10: I think like? That's right. They did. And they're different. And I'm one of my little cottage industry things that I do is if I'm ever driving anywhere near a high school parking lot, I look to see where the young car people park their cars.
4: Uh-huh.
10: And they usually park them in the back of the parking lot, not up near the school. And they all park next to each other. So they go hang out afterwards.
4: Uh-huh.
10: And what you're going to see right now of a butt with the 17 and 18 year olds car people in these high school. BMWs, you're going to see Audis, you're going to see some, you know, various performance Japanese cars. You know, you're not going to see anything fancy. They can't afford them. But that's the cars they're starting with. Trucks are, of course, another big entry point, and it's another been another huge trend. So not just pickup trucks, but kind of vintage SUVs. So Jeeps are still right now one of the hottest brands. Yep. It's huge. Of course, Broncos are one of the hottest things. Of course, if they can afford them, you know, depending on it, a Land Rover or International Scouts. These are the cars that people are interested in because so many cars today are SUVs anyway. And so the vintage version of them are one of these kind of more off-road vehicles. And there's a big industry of modifying them, making them work a little bit better. And so that's another big trend. So again, next generation trucks, I guess I would say, I mean, flying over the top of the whole industry, which, you know, at the top end of the market. And just to add on to the answer to your question is, you know, the ultra luxury kind of supercar manufacturers are making more cars than ever before. And so you think of those brands like Ferrari or Lamborghini or Bentley or, you know, even Porsche, my beloved 911S. Those companies are just building a lot more cars and pumping them out into the market at price points that were different than they used to. So, you know, when Ferrari or Lamborghini were building hundreds of cars a year, well, now Ferrari is a 14,000 right. unit a year manufacturer. Lamborghini, when you add their SUV in, it's an 8,000 or 9,000 vehicle manufacturer. I mean, when I was a kid, you never saw a Lamborghini unless right. you just happened to be in Beverly Hills or Palm Beach or something. And now they're everywhere. I mean, even in my little town in northern Michigan, there are a couple Lamborghinis driving around. I'm like, oh my goodness. You know, that's amazing. And
4: what's crazy is where I live, I'm 15 minutes from a Ferrari dealer, two Porsche dealers, the Bentley Lambo dealer, and I take it for granted. I see these cars all the time, but as a kid, you hardly ever saw these around.
10: You wouldn't have.
4: Like a Porsche was a exciting thing.
10: It was. So they are building my next generation of customers. Mm-hmm. Every one of these manufacturers are like my best friends because they're building the cars that I will be insuring this year and 25 years from now.
4: So your boy Jason Camisa mentioned he's only a manual driver. I embrace that. Makes the car even that much more difficult to steal. But I'm curious, amongst the trends in collecting, I've been hearing about a move towards analog, towards manual, away from the big dominant screens. What does your data say?
10: Well, it's true. And in fact, you know, you think about some of those very same supercar manufacturers that, you know, were, you know, they signaled years ago, we're getting rid of manuals. You know, everything's going to become this mm-hmm. super electronic sort of driving experience.
4: Faster on a track.
10: Faster on a track.
4: Say,
10: yeah. PDK. I mean, I think, yeah, that, and they are. And by the way, the one nice thing about the PDK, if you drive them in the winter, like I happen to love driving Porsches in the winter, PDK is pretty nice in the snow for what it's worth. Uh-huh. But setting that aside is I'm just totally impressed that many of these car companies are kind of going back on what they said they were going to be doing and starting to not reintroduce manuals, but they're producing another, you know, extra model with the manual in it.
4: At a very high price.
10: At a very high price.
4: The Porsche STs or the Sport or all the GT3s. If you want a manual, my GTS was the last year it came with a manual, which was 24, and the turbo, I think 2013 was mm-hmm. the last year with a manual, something like that. So it's amazing they took the supply away and said, all right, if you want a manual, we'll give it to you, but it's $300,000.
10: Yes. And what they saw is they were looking at the auction data, like from our auction companies and others, and suddenly the manual version of something.
4: Premium. Huge
10: absolute premium.
4: So there's a data point you guys have referenced I want to ask you about. Quote, we estimate that approximately 12 million enthusiast vehicles will transfer to a new generation in the United States over the next 15 years, either via estate plans or inheritances. What is this generational handoff from, I guess we could call them boomer collectors, to millennials and Gen Z? What does this mean for the car collecting community?
10: Well, and I think we've all read that there's this huge, you know, gigantic wealth transfer, whatever the headline number is. I've heard
4: 65 trillion.
10: Yeah, I've heard 100 number. Trillion, you yeah. know, 70. And, you know, our estimate just on that number of, you know, 13 million vehicles, 12, 13 million vehicles. It's about $570 billion worth of car value. Right now, most of those are held in, you know, the hands of the generation of baby boomers. I'm an older Gen Xer. Gen Xers are starting to come into their peak wealth, past peak earnings, in the peak wealth years, buying a lot of cars. But 15 years from now, about a third of that whole market will come loose back. And we're seeing this. Certainly the entry points are different than they were a generation ago, where people are interested in sporty cars, trucks, younger kind of, young timer cars, as they refer to them in Europe. We're seeing the data. We want to position ourselves well to see that the transfers are kind of smooth, where you're kind of helping the next generation get into these cars. We're actually doing things like teaching manual driving classes, because, if you talk about it, it's not just an anti-theft device or some slow hobby like brewing beer or whatever it is. We need to teach the next generation how to drive manuals. And it's not that hard to do.
4: Thank you, McKeel, for being so generous with your time. We have been speaking with McKeel Haggerty, Chairman and CEO of Haggerty Specialty Insurance. If you enjoy this conversation, well, be sure and check out any of the 648 we've done previously. You can find those at YouTube, Apple, Spotify, Bloomberg, wherever you get your favorite podcasts. I would be remiss if I didn't thank the crack team that helps us put these conversations together each week. Alexis Noriega is my video producer. Sean Russo is my researcher. Anna Luke is my podcast producer. I'm Barry Ritholtz. 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

0: The achievement was very quickly he took control of the Labour Party. The Labour Party is really hard to control. And I see Neil Kinnock, who led Labour in the 1980s and really had to change Labour from the doldrums of absolute election slaughters. And Neil Kinnock says to me, I won't use the swear words he put in as well, but he said, how the hell did he do this? You know, it took Neil Kinnock 9 years. Very quickly, Keir Starmer had the levers of power in the Labour Party. However, in the way he became a very authoritarian leader, expelling people who challenged what he and his then chief advisor, Morgan McSweeney, regarded as the only acceptable route to take, the sort of sacking of various ministers on the so-called soft left of the Labour Party, ended up giving those very victims more power than they've ever possessed before.
1: From my conversation with UK political commentator Steve Richards coming up. I'm Michelle Hussein, and this is Bloomberg.
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4: This is the Bloomberg Business of Sports, where we explore the big money issues in the world of sports. I'm Michael Barr.
5: I'm Vanessa Perdomo-Maglione.
6: And I'm Randall Williams.
4: Coming up today, we're going to be talking about, guys, come on, you know what we're going to be talking about now. We're talking about the World Cup.
5: Michael, the World Cup's almost over, and I really can't handle it. We're chatting with the CEO of the Kansas City Host Committee and how they became the hub of soccer in the U.S.
6: You can literally hear the depression in Vanessa's voice settling in. Then later, we are going to be talking about a different World Cup, the Esports World Cup, that is taking place in Paris over the next few weeks.
4: All that is coming up, but first, let's run through the biggest headlines in the world of sports right now. The U.S. is out of the World Cup. And I am one flaring my nostrils for many reasons. I know you're like, you already had a big nose, Mike. It's like, what's happening? But I mean, you know, some are saying, hey, they had a good run. Some
5: are people saying that?
4: Well, some, yeah. No,
6: there's a lot of anger, actually.
4: Yeah, but that's my point is like, you know, everything from the red card controversy, I'm not sure how to take it.
5: Okay, Randall, what do you think? Because I genuinely think they would have won the game if the red card wasn't overturned.
6: That is quite the theory.
5: Belgium came out so angry. Yeah. So angry. Like, they were mad.
6: I think that it was the highest point in energy that I've experienced in the U.S. around soccer, but it just fell off a cliff. Like, the performance is really why I think people are angry. If they were going to lose 3-2, 1-0, 2-1, fine, so long as it was competitive, because Belgium is a legitimate team. But to go out 4-1, to make the errors that they made, and then to watch the energy, as you said, around Belgium's team, they were like, all right, like, President Trump's going to get involved and you know, ask FIFA to review something that was unreviewable. Okay, we're going to handle it on the field. And they did.
4: Did you see the footage of the Belgian team in the locker room after the game and they're doing the Trump dance?
6: Yeah, I did.
5: Yeah.
6: It doesn't surprise me. I think, I'm actually, in some ways, it's justified. I can't get upset at that because of the fact that I don't think that President Trump should have meddled in this. Just let, if the rules are the rules, if the rule is bad, fine. Handle it after the tournament. And it does need to be handled, but not in the midst of it. That's a problem.
5: Right. And that's something that we wouldn't have seen in a lot of other leagues. I mean, we've seen this happen in the NFL countless times, right? In the playoffs, something happens where everyone is up in arms about it and they review it after the season and they make a rule change.
6: Exactly. I said this on TV the other day. President Trump has said, I do not like the kickoff. At no point in time has Roger Goodell or any NFL executive jumped in front of a microphone and be like, you know what? We are changing the kickoff because the president doesn't like it. And that's a flaw. And I think that FIFA is lucky that the U.S. did not win. Of course, it would have been incredible to see a run to a point that the U.S. men's national team has never made it to, but not like that.
5: Not like
6: I don't
5: that.
6: Think that would have been good.
5: Yeah. I agree. I was immediately, when I saw the news, I immediately felt like it was going to be a bad omen. I was like, this is not a good thing. I don't think he should have started Flo Balogun. I don't think he should have started. I think they should have maybe, you know, had him come off the bench at least, especially given, you know, Pepe, the person who was in all week in training. Just give him a little bit of, you know, grace in that moment, I think. And I just, and then also let's talk about Christian Pulisic.
6: I heard his name 8 years ago around the 2018 World Cup, and they said he was a phenom. And I have yet to see that. Like, and I think that when we talk about the World Cup, when we talk about national sports such as the Olympics and things like that, you wait for these legendary performances. And I haven't seen that. He doesn't do a lot of interviews. The energy isn't there. And outside of him playing for AC Milan, I'm like, oh, he plays in an international league. He must be pretty good. But every single time he's on the national stage, I'm waiting for that magic. And it just hasn't appeared.
4: I'm wondering now, and somebody asked this, when in the excitement of the World Cup, because we're the only people in the U.S. that call it soccer. Everywhere else, it's football. And I'm wondering now, all this excitement that it has generated, do we in the United States have to retrain our mind to say football?
5: No. That's way too confusing. I don't think that we'll ever, because when we're talking about the NFL, we're never going to say American football. I think that's the difference between us and, you know, other countries. And when they play it, the NFL and other game in other countries like that, they're calling it American football. So I think we're too far gone in that regard. Between changing the name of soccer?
6: I'd say the sport of football globally, and I'm referring to soccer, is king. But the business of the NFL is the emperor.
5: Yeah.
6: Like, that's the best way that I could put it. The Premier League is tremendous. La Liga is tremendous. Bundesliga are tremendous. Their businesses are not the NFL's business.
5: Yeah.
6: And so with that in mind, until someone knocks down the NFL's business or until someone surpasses them, the NFL is the NFL.
5: Right.
4: By the way, I got to ask this. Lionel Messi, is he getting special treatment?
6: I don't think so. I think that there are flawed rules.
4: Oh, man, I wish we had a camera to see Vanessa's face. I'm sorry, go ahead.
6: I think that there are flawed rules that FIFA has, and I think that champions sometimes just get calls. Like, I think that's across all sports. Mm-hmm. And I think Argentina's benefited from that. But this isn't unlike when the Patriots run happened years ago or where the Chiefs run happened years ago. And there's a bunch of complaints about referee calls. And I think this is just Argentina's time not to win. But when you're on a championship run, things go your way.
5: I think that's an interesting take. I do think it's hard to feel that they haven't been given special treatment, especially when we're seeing other instances of special treatment, not just for Argentina. We're seeing the special treatment that the U.S. got. We're seeing the special treatment that Ronaldo got before the World Cup started. So I think to negate the whole idea that FIFA is not against bending the rules, quote unquote, or at least, you know, not mind that they're perceived that way, that I think it's possible that Argentina has been given special favor. But I could agree with that, you know, sometimes the champions just, that's how it works for them.
6: And let me clarify. I do think that FIFA is flawed in rule bending around the entire tournament, mm-hmm. whether that be the U.S., whether that be Ronaldo, whether that be Argentina taking advantage of some of the rule bending. But I don't think that Argentina, that FIFA is like, oh, it's better for them to be in this, so let's change a couple things. I think that they did that for the U.S. Mm-hmm. And I think they did that for Portugal and Ronaldo. In my humble opinion, I haven't seen that. I think there's been questionable calls on the field, but ultimately there's questionable calls in every single sport, and I can live with that.
4: We have to shift to baseball because the All-Star game is coming up soon. Let me put it that way. Do you feel any of the excitement for baseball right in the middle of the World Cup?
5: I think that's the hard thing with the MLB All-Star game that, you know, is about to happen and take place, that it would be an exciting time. And I think they timed it well in the way that it's in Philadelphia for the 250th anniversary, you know, of the U.S. I think they did everything they could, and baseball is on a high, and they have been on a high, especially after the World Baseball Classic, and I think people are paying attention a lot more. But unfortunately, I think everything else that's falling within the window of the World Cup is just taking a backseat.
6: And I'd also say that the only thing that I can think about in terms of baseball until the World Series is the upcoming labor battle.
5: Like, that's all.
6: All of these things, of course, are like, you think about last summer in the WNBA All-Star, the WNBA Players Association and the players themselves wore these pay us what you owe us shirts. And that became the moment for WNBA All-Star weekend. And it continued to carry on for many months to come. And I don't think that we'll see something like that from the MLB. But all that's in the back of my mind is like, okay, yeah, they're riding this high. But are they going to address the elephant in the room? Is anyone going to talk about it, whether it be Rob Manfred, whether that be the players themselves? They've been exchanging proposals back and forth. And I would like to see some progress, that being resolved at some point. It's not going to happen this week. It's not going to happen at MLB All-Star Weekend. But that's what's in my mind as the event approaches.
4: You hit the nail on the head. I know we got to wrap this up, but man, a work stoppage in MLB I was there when this happened in the mid-90s, and it was a disaster trying to get the game to come back. We had to, you know, lean on Mark McGwire and Sammy Sosa, you know, to have the home runs come back. Please do not, whatever you do, MLB, work this out, because a work stoppage will be a disaster.
6: You're sending your thoughts and prayers to all parties involved. And what I'd say to that is both of them seem to be on opposite sides, and they're like, listen, this is where I'm at, this is where I'm at, and I'm not coming over to your side until you give me something. And the players are like, we're not accepting a salary cap, and the owners are proposing one, and I just don't see a solve without one.
5: I don't see one either. I don't see it. I think that MLB is famously stubborn in these discussions and these negotiations. So I don't really see it happening, and I do think it's going to be detrimental to baseball. And it's so interesting that these, you know, CBAs continuously come up for leagues when they're riding their highest.
6: Yeah, absolutely.
5: So that's something, obviously, with baseball that we're going to keep, you know, looking at over the next few months. But back to the World Cup, because I won't stop shutting up about it until it's over. Coming up, we're

0: 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We just act. Because the things that make us different will never change what makes us human. 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All you
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13: A better life with Dr. Sanjay Gupta.
14: Osteoporosis affects millions of people in the United States and around the world. It's a disease that basically causes someone's bones to become weak, brittle, and porous, which can increase their risk of fractures. Now, the good news here is there are things you can do other than, or in addition to, taking medications to prevent fractures before it's too late. One is to up your intake of calcium and vitamin D. You also want to eat more protein. One functional medicine dietitian told us that that helps build muscle, and if you're building muscle strength, then you are also building bone strength. You want to be mindful of your workouts. The best ways to build bone density, one therapist told us, are going to be resistance exercises like lifting weights, and also exercises that make your bones take a bit of an impact, such as jumping or even running, just loading the bones a little bit more. I'm Dr. Sanjay Gupta, helping you live a better life.
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5: This is the Bloomberg Business of Sports, where we explore the big money issues in the world of sports. I'm Michael Barr.
6: I'm Vanessa Perdomo-Maglione.
7: And I'm Randall Williams.
5: The World Cup is sadly coming to a close. Only about a week left until the final at MetLife Stadium. However, before New York becomes the sports capital of the world again, Kansas City has been a hotbed during this World Cup.
6: That's right, Michael. Kansas City was the home of not one, not two, but four base camps for teams during this World Cup, including Messi's Argentina, who also played a group stage match there as well as their quarterfinal.
7: In order to get down to why Kansas City was so attractive to teams and tourists, we are joined now by CEO of Kansas City FIFA World Cup 2026, Pam Kramer.
5: Pam, welcome to the Bloomberg Business of Sports. Dang, Pam, y'all are like hosting Kansas City like six FIFA World Cup matches. Just hog the whole thing, which I'm so happy for you guys. How did you guys manage to achieve that, to get that many matches?
8: Well, first of all, thanks for having me. And, you know, I think we've been saying for a long time that there's a pretty big surprise and delight factor about Kansas City, that when people get here, They love it. And we knew that if we could get people here, they would see what we already know. So getting those six matches, especially a quarterfinal, and some of those amazing pot one teams like Argentina and the Netherlands, and having Colombia play here, pretty extraordinary. We are thrilled with the effort and thrilled with the outcome.
6: Pam, talking about getting people there and then falling in love with it, we obviously have to mention the four, you know, home base camps that were set up in the area. And from people I've talked to before, you know, especially with England, particularly, like, they really wanted to be there. And they were like, no, we have to be here. What was it that, you know, people came and they fell in love with, do you think?
8: Yeah, I think there are three things. First, our location is pretty attractive, not just to those teams, but to visitors as well, because we are central to the tournament, to North America. The teams can easily get to wherever they're playing their matches in a short flight. So that was definitely something working in our favor. And then our facilities, I mean, close to $700 million has been invested in soccer-specific infrastructure in Kansas City over the last 20 years. None of that was specific for the World Cup. Those facilities existed and are really best in class, from Sporting Kansas City to the Kansas City Current to the University of Kansas. So that was a huge factor. And then I think really the intangible, the experience part of it, we were very focused as a team on making sure that the teams could see themselves in Kansas City, could understand how we would support their effort to win, to keep going in the tournament. And obviously, our teams have done pretty well. So I think all of those things combined really made us what we like to think of as the base camp capital of the world.
6: Yeah, for sure. And the thing that's interesting there, too, is, and you had mentioned it with Sporting Kansas City, you know, the Current and University. You were ready for three. Were you ready for four? You know, did you ever expect that to happen?
8: Well, I mean, if I'm being honest, we were hopeful we would get two.
6: That
8: was our goal. And so immediately following the final draw, we knew that England was interested. We knew that the Netherlands had been to visit, that Algeria had been to visit. Argentina had not been to visit Kansas City. And when they immediately following the final draw said they were coming to visit, we all sort of sat up in our chairs and said, oh, this could change things. And so as things progressed, it was quite the pleasant, and I will say, surprise to have, again, four teams and three of those being pot one, top ranked teams in the world. Pretty extraordinary.
7: And so you mentioned Argentina. We cannot continue this conversation if we don't say they are the reigning world champions who have the greatest player of all time, Lionel Messi. What has the energy been like around Kansas City having the world champions and all of the Argentinians that they have brought to the city?
8: I mean, it is amazing. And one of the things we had hoped for was to really showcase to a global audience the vitality of our economy, our culture, the welcoming character of our people. And with the most famous player in the world training here and playing here, that certainly gave us a platform to do that. I think we've also seen the passion and the joy of the, not just the Argentina fans, but I would say the global soccer fan meeting the heart of Kansas City. And it has created some moments that we couldn't have scripted or dreamed of. It's been pretty special.
5: We're talking with Pam Kramer, CEO, Kansas City FIFA World Cup 26. Now, this question is about the old school Kansas City fans. You know, those are the guys and women are like, don't tell me about the Chiefs. Don't tell me about the Royals. Now you have this World Cup event that's there. How do you think the younger people, yes, they're like, yay, buddy. But how about some older fans? Have you seen any of them in the stands?
8: I have seen so many of them in the stands and at our FIFA Fan Festival. And in fact, on the 4th of July, our fan festival is at the site of the National World War I Museum and Memorial, and they hosted their annual Stars and Stripes event. And a gentleman, a veteran, he had his hat on, designating, the naval carrier he had served on, came up to me and he said, look, do I know you? Are you a spokesperson for something? And I said, well, I'm involved with this World Cup thing. And he said, I have to tell you, before this, I was pretty skeptical. And he said, now it just seems like we've all been able to put aside our differences and cheer for the teams. Mm. And I thought that was so insightful because it's what has happened, right? The country, Kansas City, the world has come together around sport.
6: Pam, Kansas City has really started to become this big soccer town, especially with the investment that the Kansas City current owners, Angie and Chris Long, have put into the first women's stadium ever made and all of that. So do you think that that's what really solidified, Kansas City as a soccer market? How did it change into this, do you think?
8: Yeah, I think it goes back to Lamar Hunt, who really... still, the Hunt family owns the Kansas City Chiefs. Lamar was a founder of Major League Soccer and was insistent on Kansas City having a team, and intentionally chose the next owners of what were then the Kansas City Wizards, now Sporting Kansas City. Cliff Illig and Neil Patterson and their ownership group built a soccer-specific stadium. They invested in Compass Minerals National Performance Center. They really taught Kansas City how to be soccer fans and created a soccer culture. We have the largest youth soccer league in the country. And then certainly the Longs and their investment in the Kansas City Current are the latest chapter in that. So I think it's been building for quite some time. And the World Cup is the platform for us to share that story.
7: And so I wonder, in talking to a bunch of different hosts, committees, they've all experienced different challenges. From your perspective, what is a problem that you all solved that maybe fans never noticed?
8: Well, I think they noticed, but, I think for us, transportation was a little different than it was in other cities. We were starting from a very different place. We don't have regular game day transportation, public transportation to Chiefs or Royals. And we went above and beyond that. We actually stood up a regional transit system for the World Cup and to date, we've moved more than 200,000 people on that system. So pretty extraordinary when you think about it, was from scratch. I think that has been very surprising to a lot of people that we were able to do that and able to do it successfully. And then I think just the regional unity that we have here. We do have part of our footprint in both Kansas and Missouri. So having Kansas and Missouri on board, from a public standpoint, the city of Kansas City, Missouri, private enterprise with our local host city supporters, it's a pretty unified effort. And I think people may not realize how important that was to our success.
6: Pam, I love that you brought up the transportation, you know, angle there, because obviously we're in New York, New Jersey area right now, where there was a lot of talk about that. And we have a robust system here, but there was still a lot of talk about it. But Kansas City was chosen without that, like you were saying. How did you still, you know, instill to FIFA that you were going to be able to do this without that? And how did you really make that work, you know, for this World Cup and decide that it was worth the investment for this World Cup for you guys?
8: Yeah. So, you know, FIFA has the requirements of getting people to the matches and getting people from the airport to downtown. We've been working for more than 2 years with 20 local and regional partners on a system that would have some sustained and long-term impact. So really creating a blueprint for how regional transit could work. And then very, very early demonstrating to FIFA that we were making progress on that. You know, they certainly were watching from the earliest days of my involvement to make sure we were tracking. It was the first, one of the first positions we hired was a director of transportation. We've had this transportation working group that it really is every level of transit authority and stakeholder in the room, making sure that we're working together. So I think we've been, and it was important for us to keep it affordable, right? We wanted people to, use it here if they were from here, so that after the World Cup, they might be more open to a conversation about public transit. So I think there's some really intentional things we've done to make sure that there is a legacy for that transportation effort.
5: Pam, the ancillary businesses like the restaurants and the bars, I'm impressed that they are probably making money hand over fist, I hope.
8: Yeah, you know, we stood up a program called KC Game Plan to really help businesses understand how to prepare, who would be impacted. You know, I always joke that if you have a bridal shop, World Cup is probably not going to change your business. Although I will say we have had 4 proposals underneath the heart at our FIFA Fan Festival. So who knows? Maybe we actually will change those businesses. But we've been working with the local small business community to help them prepare and really just have the information they need. We've also been thinking about economic impact beyond this short-term visitor impact, in the form of new investment in Kansas City or in expansion inquiries tied to World Cup exposure. So we have an activation called KC House, where we've been working with embassies and our economic development partners to understand what business and trade leaders will be in town for each of the matches and convening conversations around those. So we had a global innovation, cattle innovation challenge the first weekend when Argentina was here. We had lots of talk about data and, you know, technology incorporated into sports when the Netherlands was in town. Certainly Kansas City is the sports architecture capital of the world.
7: That was the CEO of the Kansas City Host Committee, Pam Kramer.
6: Up next, we are tuning to a different World Cup and catching up with the world of esports.
5: That is straight ahead on the Bloomberg Business of Sports. I'm Michael Barr with Vanessa Perdomo-Maglione and Randa Williams. 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
11: A Better Life with Dr. Sanjay Gupta.
12: For more than a decade, the Environmental Working Group has put out a list of the so-called Dirty Dozen. These are the non-organic produce contaminated with the highest levels of pesticides. Well, this year, spinach topped the list, followed by kale, collard, mustard greens, strawberries, grapes, nectarines, peaches, cherries, apples, blackberries, pears, potatoes, and blueberries. Now, all these fruits and vegetables are part of a healthy diet, so no one is saying you shouldn't eat them. Point is, though, you could consider buying these items organic if and when you can, and then taking extra care when you wash them. The FDA recommends rinsing all fruits and vegetables, even the ones that are organic, under running water that is slightly warmer than room temperature. Don't use soap, bleach, or any fancy produce washes. I'm Dr. Sanjay Gupta, helping you live a better life.
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5: This is a Bloomberg Money Minute. When it comes to jobs, it turns out AI might be doing the opposite of what everyone was afraid of.
13: Maybe the AI story is playing out a little bit differently.
5: Lisa Simon is chief economist at Revelio Labs, which just published a study finding
13: companies that are adopting AI really heavily are actually some of the fastest growing companies, and they are adding in particular entry-level jobs
5: at faster rates than at firms not heavily adopting AI. Simon tells Bloomberg it came as a surprise to see entry-level jobs getting a boost, but it does make sense.
13: You need people that know how to deal with that technology, and I do think that tends to be the digital natives that are a little bit younger.
5: But at the same time,
13: these models produce so much output that you also need people that are really experienced and know what they're doing. I think you're just seeing hiring across the board, both on the expert and on this entry level.
5: In short, even with inevitable areas of disruption, Simon says
13: AI adoption and employment growth can coexist.
5: Andrew O'Day, Bloomberg Radio.
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20: This is a Bloomberg Money Minute. Netflix has a season two problem.
21: I hereby declare this annual Nick Weekend. May we all come here together for the rest of our lives.
20: The Four Seasons is among Netflix shows that have lost a significant number of viewers in the second season. Our Screen Time newsletter writer Lucas Shaw says the company's own numbers show that the Four Seasons audience fell more than 50% from season one. Beef is another show that saw a major drop-off in viewership from the first season to the second.
22: Don't people say you shouldn't be looking for the right person, but actually the right wrong person?
20: And there are others, including One Piece, which lost more than 30% of its second season audience.
23: There are 100 of us, and only one of you.
20: Bloomberg's Shaw writes that people familiar with what's happening say Netflix is worried and digging into the data to find out why viewers are not sticking around, but points out that Netflix has had big hits this year, including the fourth season of Bridgerton. Gina Cervetti, Bloomberg Radio.
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31: They say consistency is key, but sometimes you just gotta switch it up. A new study out of Harvard School of Public Health found that varying your exercise routine could add years to your life. What exercise someone did didn't matter much. What did matter was that all the exercises together worked all the muscle groups in their body. Now, an added benefit to changing things up is it can help you push through the plateau effect. That's when your body gets so efficient at doing something that you actually stop getting better at it. And we know from previous research that specializing in any one sport at a young age can make someone actually more prone to injury. And as experts we talk to point out, even elite athletes switch up things with their workouts, making sure to target strength, cardio, flexibility, balance, and doing that every single week. I'm Dr. Sanjay Gupta, helping you live a better life.
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5: Thanks for joining us on the Bloomberg Business of Sports, where we explore the big money issues in the world of sports. I'm Michael Barr.
32: I'm Vanessa Perdomo-Maglione.
33: And I'm Randall Williams.
5: We are all swept up in the World Cup. That's happening in North America. But over in Paris, the Esports World Cup is also in the thick of major competition.
32: This is the first time the Esports World Cup is being held outside of Saudi Arabia, which the Esports Foundation moved because of complications due to the war in Iran.
33: Last week, we caught up with the Esports Foundation Deputy CEO and Chief Operating Officer Mike McCabe to discuss the move out of the Middle East, the future of esports, and their global reach.
5: Let's take a listen to that conversation with Mike McCabe, Deputy CEO and Chief Operating Officer of the Esports Foundation. Mike McCabe, welcome to the Bloomberg Business of Sports, the 2026 edition of the Esports World Cup 2,000 competitors. They're competing in 24 games across 25 tournaments for a share of a record-breaking prize, the pool, $75 million. First of all, I'm as an old geezer, and if I saw an esports game, tell me what that would be like.
7: Well, first of all, thank you so much for the opportunity to chat to you. And you nailed all of our numbers there. So you're already there. And when it comes to esports, esports is basically the competitive version of video games. And so any of the top video games that you've seen of or heard of have an esports component or competitive component to them. What we do is we just amplify that massively, and we create the biggest stage and the biggest tournament on the planet to let people compete at the highest level.
32: And Mike, this year's tournament's going to be held in Paris, and it is usually held in Riyadh. This is the first time it's being held anywhere else. And you made the decision to move it out of Riyadh in March because of the Iran-US war that was going on and is continuously going on. Tell us about the decision and why you made it so early.
7: Well, it was actually a little later than that. The decision was made in May rather than March. So we waited until it was clear that there was still going to be some travel disruption. We always build contingency, like any business. We always have a contingency plan in place for such eventualities. But we put that into practice in May. And so we had 8 weeks to pivot. And the primary reason was because there was still travel advisories. And we, whilst it was safe on the ground, we didn't want to put the players or the teams that are supporting them in a situation that they felt uncomfortable. And so we pivoted and we made the decision to move EWC 26 to Paris for this year. And then we had 8 weeks to go about finding a venue, building and designing everything that goes behind the running of the Esports World Cup. And we're here, and we go live on July 6th. So we're deep in construction at the moment.
33: So there is the FIFA World Cup that's happening. Your Esports World Cup kicks off on July 6th. And I bring up the FIFA World Cup because Cristiano Ronaldo is an ambassador for the Esports World Cup. Talk to me about how you got to know him and how he became an ambassador.
7: Yeah, he's been an amazing ambassador. And we have a few other ambassadors as well. But the way that we're connected with these ambassadors is most of them are playing games, maybe not at the same competitive level that they're playing their sport, but they're all playing games. And so there's a passionate connection to the industry and to the ecosystem. And so that made the conversation a lot easier. And he is the pinnacle of football, along with some other amazing athletes who are competing in the FIFA World Cup this summer. And having him as our ambassador has been amazing because he's an aspirational ambassador to so many people, but also so many of our players as well. And so we have the best players in the world, and to be able to give them an opportunity to share the stage with him as our ambassador is amazing. And he's helped us bridge that gap where the elite of competitive esports hasn't had that mainstream recognition, and that's been changing over the course of the last couple of years. And he's helping us bridge that connection for these esports athletes and helping them connect to a much, much broader audience.
32: Mike, so as we were talking about, obviously, Cristiano Ronaldo and, you know, his ambassadorship and bringing in new fans and the World Cup that he's playing in and then the Esports World Cup, I'm curious, you know, are you planning any sort of, you know, mix and mash because of both World Cups are going on at the same time? Or are you anticipating any sort of confusion with that at all?
7: No, there's a very big disconnect from the types of games, obviously. And so the games that we'll be having are incredibly different, apart from EAFC. So we have the EA Sports EAFC game that will be happening in week 3 for us, and we will be having some athletes. We haven't announced it yet, so I can't share exactly who it is, but yeah, we're having some
32: people straight from the US and the North America coming right over.
7: That's the hope. So yeah, we'll see how they progress, but Look, it's amazing. The fandom is wild at the moment. I mean, you're experiencing it firsthand with, that we're all very jealous of. But obviously we're here in Paris. And we shall see how France continue to do in the tournament. But, we continue well after the final of the World Cup and we'll have many more competitions to come. And we've deliberately chosen to schedule our games around some of these big, quarterfinals, semifinals, and obviously the final as well, just to make sure it's easier for the fans to be able to not just capture our event, but also be able to see the big show.
5: We're talking with Mike McCabe, Deputy CEO and Chief Operating Officer of Esports Foundation. Now, listen, I, as I said, I'm an old geezer. I am full of gray hair. I know one of the games there isn't Pong, because I could kick game. I was good at that. What is the most popular game that really attracts the fans and gets a lot of attention?
7: There's a real mix, actually, and it depends. Some of them have a geographic connection. So there's games like Honor of Kings that have incredible resonance in China, but a game like League of Legends has real global appeal from Riot, who are based in Santa Monica. So it really depends. Each game has its own audience, and what we've tried to do with the 24 different games that we have at EWC is to really be able to tap into those audiences all around the world, whether they be a geographically spread around the world, but also bringing different platforms in as well. So we have mobile games, we have PC games, and we have console games as well. So people are competing across all three of the big platforms as well.
33: There's going to be a documentary on Prime Video following the tournament called Esports World Cup Level Up. Tell us what watchers can expect from that.
7: Yeah, Level Up, we've just launched on Prime Video the second season, and this follows many of the stories from last year's EWC in 25. And the reason that we created this was to be able to tell some of the stories that happen behind the camera that are not the core competitive experiences that people are seeing on stage. Some of the human stories of how people got into esports and the difference that some of these life-changing prize wins that they've had have had on themselves and on their families as well. So it's a very different storytelling, but we've seen with so many top sporting documentaries how people love to see what happens behind the scenes. They love to hear the stories behind the players. And this gives us an opportunity to tell a whole host of those stories over the course of the season. And we're capturing season three as we speak at the moment. So we're in the process of capturing all of the content at the moment of this year's EWC.
32: Well, that will definitely show a different angle, right? Being in Paris instead of Riyadh as the other ones have been. And speaking of that, the Esports Nations Cup, which is, I believe, the World Cup-ish version, like the Olympics-ish version of esports, is set to return in November. And you're looking to have that again in Riyadh as well. Is that right? Are you thinking that you can go ahead with that? Or when do you have to start making decisions to also potentially relocate that as well?
7: Yeah, that's our plan. And that's scheduled to take place over the course of November this year. And it'll be the first time that we've had a nation-based competition at this scale. We don't have quite as many games as part of the Esports Nations Cup, but it is going to be, nations and territories competing against each other. And that brings a whole different level of support and fandom. I mean, the FIFA World Cup is a great example of how that's happening, and people are tuning in to watch football maybe once every 4 years. And that's the moment that they do that, but it gives an opportunity to bring new people into the sport. And that's really what our thinking is behind it. We believe that by November, or our hope is that everything has settled down by that point. But obviously we're constantly monitoring, and we're in constant communication with our various national team partners around the world to be able to make sure that we can put on the best competition possible.
33: Last one from me, Mike. What is the future of esports? When I was last here at Bloomberg years ago, I started covering esports, and that was the time when Fortnite was experienced this huge explosion of popularity, and so much has changed since then.
5: I know that game.
33: But what is the future of esports? What do you think the 5 to 10 year plan is going to be, and what do you think people are going to look at this and say?
7: I think there's a couple of things, and over 5 to 10 years, I think that there'll be the ecosystem will become a little more stable, and one of the things that we've tried to do with our vision and mission is really to make esports a global sport and to support the growth of the ecosystem. And so we provide the opportunity with platforms and the events like EWC and ENC to be able to give those organizations, those clubs, the opportunity to be sustainable and to be able to compete across multiple games. So I think that stability will come to those organizations. And I think from the player perspective, and we've already seen this with certain games, those individuals who are competing at the pinnacle of those games are seen in the same light as the top athletes from a traditional sporting perspective as well. And so we've already seen this in certain markets with certain games, and I think that's just going to continue.
33: That was the Esports Foundation Deputy CEO and Chief Operating Officer Mike McCabe.
5: We need more time, because that's it for today. Thanks for joining us. Tune in again next week for the latest on the stories moving big old money in the world of sports.
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13: From ABC News, I'm Wayne Cabot. The U.S. is demanding that Iran publicly declare it will stop hitting ships in the Strait of Hormuz and fully reopen it as a condition to ending the flare-up in fighting.
14: The U.S. ramping up its attacks this week, pounding more than 170 targets in Iran over 2 days. In response to Iran attacking commercial ships in the Strait of Hormuz. The threat from Iran is in part why President Trump flew home from the NATO summit in Turkey on the old Air Force One, officials saying there are differences in security capabilities with the new Qatari-gifted Air Force One.
13: ABC Chief Global Affairs Correspondent Martha Raddatz. With no body camera video, Homeland Security is trying to explain why ICE agents shot a man to death in Houston. ABC's John Quiñones says the victim wasn't the person they were looking for.
15: ICE officials claim Lorenzo Salgado Araujo rammed a federal vehicle during an attempted arrest and that he was shot after he refused to follow commands. But witnesses casting doubt.
16: All three of my clients reiterated that at no point was there ever an agent standing in front of the vehicle, nor was an agent ever placed in the line of danger.
15: A DHS official saying Salgado Araujo was stopped after officers observed a white van with an individual who resembled the target.
13: Maine Democrats have announced a convention in 2 weeks, just ahead of a legal deadline to replace Senate candidate Graham Plattner, who officially dropped out today. State Party Chairman Charlie Dingman.
17: We're also up against a timeline here that we did not choose, and we face legal limitations because our laws really never anticipated this unusual circumstance.
13: He promises transparency. Around a foot of rain in Missouri led to more than 90 water rescues today in Reynolds County. You're listening to ABC News.
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13: Apple wants a jury trial against OpenAI, accusing it of stealing trade secrets. Meta is pulling the plug on a new AI tool that enraged some users because it lets people capture anyone's public photo and repurpose it as they wish. Meta says it heard the feedback and that its feature missed the mark. 31 states reporting cases of a parasitic disease you don't want to get. Cyclosporiasis causes severe diarrhea that can last for weeks. ABC News medical contributor Dr. Alok Patel.
1: It just takes a small amount to infect people. It can be on contaminated fruits, vegetables, water that may be contaminated by human waste, people who were previously infected. And if you do ingest a parasite and get sick, it causes inflammation in your gut to the point where you can't absorb water or food. And this can cause, and I'm saying this scientifically, explosive watery diarrhea.
13: Many outbreaks have been linked to produce, namely raspberries, basil, cilantro, snow peas, and salad mixes. Some advice: when you wash cilantro and basil, separate the leaves. For green onions, remove the outer layer and run it under water for a while rubbing the surface. And research shows washing fruits and vegetables in vinegar can help. Using a salad spinner to rinse with water can help get rid of the vinegary taste. And instead of buying pre-mixed salads, just get a head of lettuce and peel off the outer layer, and don't forget to wash cutting boards and countertops. Wayne Cabot, ABC News.
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7: Hi, everybody. I'm John Tucker, and let's start today's program with some key inflation data in the U.S. We're going to get consumer price index information for the month of June on Tuesday, and also producer prices that comes on Wednesday. And for more on how this data may impact Fed policy, we're joined by Stuart Paul, the U.S. economist with Bloomberg Economics. Thanks for stopping by today. Appreciate it. Should I be more concerned about inflation or the job markets, the two mandates for the Federal Reserve?
10: Well, the Fed is going to be more concerned about inflation, but fortunately for the Fed, we're going to have a decline in the monthly headline CPI reading when we get the June CPI report.
7: Why is that?
10: Well, gasoline prices fell about 9% during the month of June.
7: You haven't been to my gas station.
10: Well, already now that we're moving through the month of July, now that we're seeing the end of the ceasefire and some re-escalation in the Middle East, yes, as we go forward, we will see a little bit of additional headline inflation pressures. But for this June CPI report, the headline's going to tick down just a little bit. The core, I expect to be pretty...
7: just to explain it for everybody again, you strip out the stuff that's volatile.
10: That's right. So the core inflation measure strips out food and energy. Those are things that have prices that are determined in global markets and that are subject to a lot of factors that are far beyond the Fed's control, including things like war, things like the weather even, weather weighing on food prices or affecting food prices. So oftentimes the Fed will look to the core as more of a sign of underlying price pressures. The core is going to be a little bit more tame. It's still going to be positive, unlike the headline. Headline's going to decline. Core is going to be showing about 0.2% month on month. In part because of the World Cup affecting prices for things like leisure and hospitality, food services and accommodations. But we're also going to see some core pressures coming from core goods, in particular those things that are subject to the chip shortage, appliances and electronics, for example.
7: Kevin Warsh, the new Fed chair, he's got a different set of metrics that he goes by. He's also formed a bunch of committees to give him some sort of idea of how changes should be made within the Fed. How much is that going to impact Federal Reserve policy going forward?
10: I think, if anything, it's just going to lead to a little bit of can kicking. The Fed is going to be waiting on some of the output from these five task forces that Kevin Warsh has convened. Yes, Kevin Warsh does look at some of the official statistics with a skeptical eye, and in part, that's for good reason. Shelter inflation is really lagging, so the disinflation we're seeing in shelter isn't showing up as materially in the statistics as it is in the real economy. And so I could understand why he wants to convene these task forces to look a little bit more critically about what's going on in the real economy. But for policymakers, it probably just means that they're going to be waiting on some additional ideas from these task forces and keeping any sort of change in the policy rate on a hold probably through year end.
7: All right. So what's the betting right now from the markets on what the Federal Reserve is going to do? And maybe just parenthetically, another question, how accurate is that betting, historically?
10: Well, right now, financial markets are pricing in a hike well before the end of the year. That pricing swings pretty drastically, so I'm hesitant to put too much weight on market pricing. My job as an economist is always to look for where the market might be wrong. And I think that, if anything, the market is over-anticipating a hike before year end. Right now, we have relatively little labor market dynamism. We don't have any sort of inflation pressures coming from the job market, from wages, from income. That's really what the Fed would fear. Instead, we sort of have these price pressures coming from somewhat idiosyncratic factors like airfares, which we'll see in the PPI, from financial services prices, we'll see that in the PPI on Wednesday, from the chip shortage. Now, the Fed's a little bit concerned about that one. We saw that in the minutes just last week. And other than that, we're seeing a little bit of inflation pressures in the core for things that are affected by the World Cup. So I think the markets are getting a little bit too far ahead of themselves and expecting that hike before year end. I expect the Fed to remain on hold through the end of the year.
7: All right. Thanks to Stuart Paul, U.S. economist with Bloomberg Economics. And let's take a look now at some of the stocks making news in the week ahead. I'm John Tucker, and I'm joined by Matthew Griffin, the Bloomberg Equities reporter. New earnings season already. Tuesday, we start with Fortress Diamond. J.P. Morgan Chase is reporting earnings results, opening their books to investors. What are you looking out for?
4: Well, the question for J.P. Morgan when they report, along with several other banks, is going to be a microcosm of the questions everyone has about the broader market. Analysts expect strong earnings for the bank, but will that be enough for investors? The average estimate is for trading revenue of more than $10 billion. That's a little lower than the record haul in the first quarter, but it's about 15% growth year over year. They expect adjusted earnings per share to grow to more than $5.60. A lot of tailwinds there. Geopolitical volatility can be good for trading. The revival in IPOs is good for investment banking. But if you look at what Baird is saying about the banks group right now, they say, we expect solid results, but the group is priced for it. We don't want to chase this stock right now. And there are likely to be a lot of companies in this position.
7: So as you say, the things to look for, trading revenue should remain historically elevated, and also the investment banking looks to stay resilient despite what we'll call market volatility. Let's move on to the next one you're taking a look at. United Airlines, they opened their books to investors on Wednesday. Remember that old joke, how do you become a millionaire? Well, first become a billionaire and then buy an airline.
4: Yes, and airlines have had a beginning of the year that might remind investors of that joke. Of course, this stock plunged during the Iran war along with the rest of the group. Then went on an explosive rally as tensions de-escalated, up more than 50% from late May to the end of last month. The question now that Wall Street is asking is, okay, crude prices have come down. What's going to happen to ticket prices for these airlines? Are they going to be able to hang on to some of the increases? And so, of course, earnings for the most recent quarter are going to be important. Analysts are looking for $1.84 a share, excluding some items. But especially any forecast for the third quarter is going to be important. That's where these questions about pricing might show up. And expectations there are a lot higher. Wall Street looking for $3.59 a share. Now, Citi expects airlines to beat consensus across the board. And they say United is one of the ones that might get rewarded for this. They're talking about that guidance there. They say, you know, these major airlines in the U.S., they weathered the shock well from the war. So that means investors are likely to want to return to the stock if they get any upside.
7: And here's my big insight. Airlines use a lot of fuel, jet fuel, and that's been expensive. The increase in fares that they had, did that more than make up for the rising cost of jet fuel?
4: It is likely that it hasn't entirely made up for it yet. United said that they expected roughly half of the increase in fuel costs to be accounted for by higher fares in the most recent quarter. We'll see what they say about that. However, and they were making these comments when the Iran conflict was, you know, much closer to the front of mind for investors. Even then, they were saying that by the third quarter, they expected that to climb closer to making up all of that gap. So again, we haven't gotten an update from the company in a couple of months on this, and that's something investors are likely to be watching for.
7: And then Netflix, they're going to report on Thursday. That stock is down, what, something like 16% since the start of the year. I got to wonder if this company is losing some of its mojo.
4: Well, yes, this is a stock that really hasn't worked and one that is dogged by a lot of questions right now about its own financials and also about disruption from AI? That's something that our colleagues over at Bloomberg Intelligence have focused on. Will people watch AI-generated entertainment instead of, you know, Netflix's?
7: Oh, I can just imagine what that's going to be like. AI-generated entertainment.
4: Yes, I'm sure it'll be real high-quality stuff. But, you know, people love short-form video. You know, OpenAI's Sora didn't catch on, but we'll see what happens. So this is maybe an underrated AI loser. We talk a lot about these software names. For Netflix, though, in this quarter, investors are going to be looking for anything that could spark a turnaround. Analysts expect results about in line with their guidance. So that's revenue of $12.57 billion and earnings per share of 78 cents. That was a guide that disappointed investors when the company gave it. So what they'll want to know now is whether Netflix was being conservative there. Is there potential upside? That being said, when the questions are big like this, AI disruption, whether the World Cup is going to affect viewership. Oh,
7: so I didn't even think about that. FIFA drew away viewers from Netflix?
4: We don't know yet. That's something that, again, Bloomberg Intelligence, though, has raised as a potential issue for investors. And, of course, World Cup underway now, so maybe the company will speak to that. So the stock here has gone in the opposite direction of a lot of the market, but the question's kind of the same. Even if Netflix beats expectations, is that going to be enough here?
7: How much pricing power do they still enjoy at Netflix?
4: Well, they have raised

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5: It's time for the Weekly Wag on the Lucy Ann Lance Show as we are teaming up with the Humane Society of Huron Valley to introduce you to the adoptable animals at the shelter. And joining us today, as she does each week, Wendy Welch. She is the Director of Communications at the Humane Society of Huron Valley. You've got a twofer going on. Before we get to our pet this week, you got to tell everyone about the twofer.
6: Oh my goodness. Yes, yes. For BOGO lovers out there, we've got the best one ever. It is Adopt One Kitten, Get One Free. We have like over several hundred kittens in our care right now. Not all of them are available for adoption, but they will be eventually. So we have not offered this, Lucy Ann, for the last couple of years. We have not had a need to, but this year, lots of kittens. So here we are.
5: Oh, my goodness. So these are kittens, which means they're about how old?
6: Yeah. So over 8 weeks. We want to make sure that everybody knows what they're getting into. Now, kittens are different than puppies in terms of we really do recommend adopting them in pairs. Kittens are really good at socializing each other, teaching each other the ways of the world. But at the same time, they can still relate to humans. When you adopt two puppies together, a lot of times they will bond together and then forget about the humans. So kittens are really great in pairs.
5: All right. So right now, when you adopt a kitten, you can get a kitten free at our Humane Society of Huron Valley, located on Cherry Hill Road in the village of Dixboro, just to the northeast of Ann Arbor off of Plymouth Road. And online, you can go to hshv.org. There's a link right on the main page on the twofer, the BOGO kittens, if you will. And why not? What's twice as good as a kitten, as the Humane Society says? There's a really cute photo of two cats in a car. It made me laugh when I saw it. Go to hshv.org. You can see what I'm talking about there. All right. So we don't have a cat and we don't have a dog, but our weekly WAG featured animal today is something that makes an early morning sound. What is it?
6: That's right. A rooster. We have TJ Eckelsberg for you this week. I know. TJ Eckelsberg, all animals are individuals, of course, and TJ Eckelsberg is no exception. He is definitely an individual kind of rooster. He was found, as a stray, interestingly, and we have six roosters right now who are found as strays in all different areas. So there's something going on.
5: Do they wander off? What happens? I don't understand.
6: Yeah. Could be, people, sometimes they will get a rooster in their flock and then some of the roosters won't get along. And so someone might just wander off. Mm. TJ Eckelsberg he's really pleasant. He totally allows us to pick him up and put him in places. Yes, some roosters are not. Some roosters are not interested in being held at all, but he seems quite friendly. And he's beautiful too. You see his picture?
5: It looks like he has fur on him. He's just gorgeous. How would you describe that?
6: Yeah, he's got like a gray and white feathers, so kind of the peppery kind of color of a rooster. Of course, he's got the red fan and everything, which makes him a little rooster, and beautiful tail feathers. So hopefully someone will like him and want to adopt him. If not, of course, like I say, we've got six roosters. So all different looks, all different personalities. Come check us out. HSHV is in Victor.
5: So I know it is individualized by community, but what are the rules concerning roosters and chickens? And can you have them in the city? How does all of that generally work, Wendy?
6: Yeah, each jurisdiction has different laws around that as far

0: there's like how much space you have and how many animals that you can have. So yeah, so you need to definitely look into that before adopting.
1: And do you have to have a coop in the backyard for them?
0: Yeah, they need some shelter, and they need some area to wander around. And depending on how many animals, that depends on how much space that you need for them. But yep, they have some very specific needs. But they are fun. They are total entertainment, I gotta tell you.
1: All right, now can you explain the basics to me? Should we have chickens if we're going to have a rooster as well, or can a rooster be on his own? How does that work?
0: Yeah, no, you can have a rooster on its own. And sometimes you can actually have, there's a misconception out there that you can only have one in a flock. Now, again, they're all individuals, so sometimes that is the case, depending on what kind of rooster you have, but sometimes they get along. Lots of times people do like them to entertain kind of their chicken flock. So yes, worth considering.
1: I don't think I've ever seen, not that I know much about roosters, but a rooster with so many feathers. It's just amazing. And they're all beautifully, it looks like someone combed him. He looks gorgeous.
0: Right? He is. He's beautiful. He's like a show rooster, definitely.
1: Yeah.
0: Yes. And like you say, we've got lots of other colors too. We've got your, traditional look of your brown kind of red rooster too. Lots of things. So check it out. HSHV is in victor.org.
1: All right. Hey, is the detour on the bridge still impacting getting to the Humane Society for some folks?
0: It is, sadly, yes, and I think it's going to go on the rest of this month. They say they're hopefully on track, but not early. So yes, that's what
1: Okay. So the Washtenaw County Road Commission has been replacing the Cherry Hill Bridge, and it because of that, Cherry Hill Road from Plymouth Road has been blocked off. This has been since mid-May, so there is a detour. And if you go online to hshv.org, you can click on the bridge detour link. And it's all right there, so it makes it very easy for you. So don't let that distract you or prevent you from getting to see these beautiful animals. Stop out and visit the Humane Society of Huron Valley. See if TJ Eckelberg, I don't know where that name came from.
0: A walk and wag donor made it. Yes.
1: Oh, that's so cute. Oh, I love that. That's sweet. The rooster, who is our featured animal today at the Humane Society. We hope to find him a home soon. TJ Eckelberg, the rooster. HSHV.org. And the twofer going on for kittens as well. Don't forget that. Love our Humane Society. You guys do a remarkable job. Tell everyone what the hours are when they can come to visit and check out all the animals, Wendy.
0: Oh, thanks for asking, Lucianne. Yes, the Humane Society of Huron Valley is open 7 days a week. You don't need an appointment. You can just come out and see us. And huge thanks to the heroes who are making the accommodation to, take the detour. Just FYI, Google, Waze, all of those are showing the detour too. So
1: Oh, good.
0: check those out. And yeah, and we are open late nights on Thursdays and Fridays from 11 to 7, Saturdays and Sundays, 11 to 5, Monday through Wednesday, 11 to 6. And again, our website, hshv.org.
1: The animals, for the most part, they love to see all the visitors, don't they? It's
0: They
1: exciting
0: do.
1: to them.
0: Yes, absolutely. Yes. And our shelter, if you haven't been there before, state-of-the-art shelter. So not your, dog pound, doesn't stink, isn't like dirty, all that kind of stuff that people envision. Those still exist, sadly. But ours, thanks to supporters like you, Lucianne, and all of your audience and people who care about the animals in our community, we have a very nice shelter. So encourage people to come out. It's air-conditioned and everything. You could bring the kids on out too. So yeah, hshv.org.
1: Air conditioned. That might be nice for those still without.
0: Yeah. Oh, yes.
1: Make a
0: Good
1: nice
0: point.
1: little family trip out there, and who knows, you may find a beautiful animal to love in your own home. HSHV.org for more information. Our thanks to the Director of Communications at our Humane Society, Wendy Welch. Have a great week ahead, Wendy, and let's get TJ Eckelberg into a new home soon.
0: Hope so. Thanks, Lucianne.
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3: For years, we've been talking about both the positive and negative effects of being on social media. And I would say, by and large, for older adults, social media is net positive. Not all positive, but net positive. Helps them keep in touch with friends and stay social. But for younger people, social media use, especially heavy use, tends to be net negative. In fact, according to this year's World Happiness Report, youth who use social media more than 5 hours a day reported a lower level of well-being. And researchers who study this sort of thing found that many teens wish these platforms didn't even exist, and yet they can't seem to stop using them. Experts we talked to largely suggested two things. ideally, along with your friend group, take some time offline. Also, try to recurate your algorithm so it shows you posts that'll make you feel good. I'm Dr. Sanjay Gupta, helping you live a better life.
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1: A healthier Michigan with Blue Cross Blue Shield of Michigan. 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It's grilling season, but we've got some unconventional ways to use the grill. And joining us is Shanti Apollo. She is registered dietitian and health and wellness spokesperson at Blue Cross Blue Shield of Michigan. When I think of grilling, I definitely think of meat, chicken, steak, hamburgers. But you're here to tell us there are so many other ways that we can use our grill, right?
9: Yeah, so many unconventional ways. But wait, do you have anything strange you've ever made on your grill that you're like, I don't think this is what people use this for?
1: Well, I've done peaches on the grill. That's different, right?
9: Yeah. You know, when I didn't have a kitchen for a good 3 months, I was boiling pasta inside of there. I'm like, I need heat and I don't have on a stove. So anyways, those are not the tips I have. I do have some more things that are going to taste great. But some of my favorite things to do, especially in the summer, is utilizing it for some fun salsas. So, you know, when you have had maybe some traditional salsa, they've had tomatoes that have been charred. And so you can add, you know, tomatoes, onions, peppers, garlic, tomatillos to the grates. And then it gets this kind of nice, you know, smoky flavor. And then you can throw it into a blender. You can mash it up in a molcajete or, you know, some kind of mortar and pestle. And it's just so good. And I feel like the grill adds such a nice complexity.
1: Oh, it does indeed. What's a molcajete?
9: It's like it's a traditional like Mexican mortar and pestle that's very much used for things like salsa, and it's like a volcanic material, I believe.
1: Oh, wow. That's interesting. M-O-L-C-A-J-E-T-E, molcajete. All right. I have to check that out. So grilling those kinds of things brings up a whole new level of taste, of flavor. That sounds really delicious and great way maybe to make soups besides salsas, don't you think?
9: Yeah, that too. And then I think something that surprises a lot of people, well, I've seen this at a few restaurants, really fancy restaurants will have a grilled Caesar salad. And so I love doing this in all kinds of different ways. Even if you don't like Caesar salads, you can do it with other dressings too. But grilling your romaine, so cutting it in half, brushing it with a little bit of vegetable oil, putting it, you know, the slice side down, gets them so nice and like cooked and charred on the edge, but then they're still so nice and crisp on the inside. Then you can top it with whatever you want really on there. But then again, we've got those smoky kind of complex flavors that are really good. Something else I love to do is cook my pizza on the grill. And there's a reason for this, because conventional ovens that you just have in your home, they don't get very hot, right? Like the hottest you can get it to is like 550 for most ovens. But whenever you have really good pizza at like an Italian pizzeria or something, they get their oven up to like 800. So we're getting up higher temperatures, and we can also preheat our pizza stone. And so if you love pizza, that's a great way to do it. You know, you can do it with flatbreads, naan, calzones, anything like that.
1: Oh, delicious. When you talk about produce going on there, like romaine or lettuce of some kind, that's really different. And I don't think a lot of people would expect that. Are there other types of leafy type of items that you would recommend to put on the grill, Shanti?
9: Yeah. So you can definitely do things like cabbage. That's something that I think a lot of people enjoy, is roasted cabbage. So imagine something like a Caesar-y dressing on top of that too, and some capers, something anchovy-like. Those are flavors are going to go really well together, as well as just sprinkling some citrus on there after it's been grilled.
1: Nice.
9: Now, of course, we're talking about produce. I think you mentioned that you've grilled peaches. They're so delicious, especially if you pair them with some ricotta cheese or something like that after. But what's great about grilling fruit is that the sweetness, you know, the natural sugars that exist are going to caramelize beautifully. And one of the perfect kind of things in marinades to make really beautiful grill marks is going to be some kind of sugar. And that's why, you know, these fruits do so well on the grill, as they get nice and caramelized because they've got that naturally in them.
1: And I think most people are used to pineapple on the grill, especially if you're doing some kind of a chicken or chicken teriyaki, that all goes well. But peaches are a little different. Other fruits that you would recommend?
9: Yeah, watermelon's really fun. Another thing that you can do is make kind of your own banana s'mores. So imagine getting out some foil, putting out a banana, slicing it and kind of opening it up and putting some dark chocolate chips, maybe a few mini marshmallows, and then wrapping that up. It's a really good kind of dupe for s'mores, but we get more fiber, more nutrients overall, and just a more satisfying, in terms of how long you stay full for, a little dessert there.
1: Yeah, what a great idea. And since you're going the banana route, what about bananas Foster? I think that would be delicious on the grill too.
9: Ooh. You're speaking my language, Lucianne.
1: Yeah. We're talking with Shanti Apollo from Blue Cross Blue Shield of Michigan. She's a registered dietitian. All right. So just a little bit, all in moderation. Dessert doesn't hurt. It's when you overindulge. But let's get back to some of the other great items that we can put on the grill that you might not have thought about doing. Now, I know we talked about pizza, and I tell you that when you do that, kind of like the whole stone effect, it just takes that pizza to a whole new level. Would you take some of your toppings and maybe grill them separately and then put them on the pizza when it's cooking, or does it do just fine sitting on top of the pizza?
9: I think you could do both. If you want the vegetables to get some more complex flavors, maybe the direct flame would help it more, but totally fine on top of the pizza. It would just be more traditional, of course. I think something to pay attention to is the type of grill that you're using. So if you're using a charcoal grill, you tend to get a little bit smokier flavors, and maybe that's not exactly what you want. So just paying attention to the type of grill is good too.
1: All right. And also the kind of wood chips you might be using, if that's what you have on your grill, that can change the taste of food, right?
9: Absolutely, but you can actually smoke your wood chips for some drinks too, which is really fun.
1: What? Smoke your wood chips for drinks on the grill? Smoking drinks? Really? Tell us about this.
9: I think this is great for something like mocktails, which, by the way, we have a lot of recipes for on ahealthiermichigan.org. I know that my summer is full of mocktails, but what you can do is smoke the wood chips, kind of get them nice and smoky, of course, but put them on like a stainless steel tray or maybe a sheet of aluminum, and then just light them until they smoke. Then you can cover them with a chilled glass. The chilled glass is key here because it kind of causes that thick smoke to bind to the glass surface.
1: Oh.
9: And then you'll do that for about 20 seconds until it's frosted. And then you're ready to pour in your drink, and it's going to have that nice kind of, you know, smoky flavor like maybe you would want for an old fashioned or something.
1: What a presentation that could be as well. Taking your outdoor grilling to a whole new level, Beyond the Burger with Shanti Apollo, registered dietitian and health and wellness spokesperson at Blue Cross Blue Shield of Michigan. And if you go to ahealthiermichigan.org, Shanti has recipes and other tips on how to do this. Tell us about that site.
9: Yeah, so we've got lots of information from health information. Of course, that's evidence-based if you want to read about the latest research studies or trends. But we've got tons and tons of recipes. And I love putting seasonal recipes on there. So everything that's going to taste best at its peak right now. And of course, summer is full of grilling. So we've got lots of tips on there.
1: All right. AHealthierMichigan.org. Shanti, thank you so much. Happy grilling, everyone. 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
2: A Better Life with Dr. Sanjay Gupta.
3: There are lots of things you can measure to get an idea of how healthy you are at any given moment. Temperature, heart rate, blood pressure, just to name a few. But how about how healthy you will be and how long you're likely to live? According to a new study out of the University at Buffalo, two simple strength tests are pretty accurate at predicting longevity in older women. One is hand grip strength, and the other is how quickly people can stand up from a seated position without using their arms. By the way, I remember interviewing former President Jimmy Carter when he was quite old and being really impressed how he just popped out of the chair without using his arms. Not a lot of older people can actually do that. But I think the message here is that maintaining strength as you age is going to help you perform everyday activities, but also help you avoid injury and stay independent. I'm Dr. Sanjay Gupta, helping you live a better life.
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1: Each week on the Lucy Ann Lance Show here on 1290 WLBY, we spend time with members of the Builders and Remodelers Association of Greater Ann Arbor, lovingly known as BRAG Ann Arbor, on our Around the Home segment. 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He is the USA Business Development Manager for VDK Group. He hails from the Netherlands originally and is based out in Canada, but you make your way into Michigan and Ann Arbor quite frequently for your customers. Tell us a little bit, Daniel, about your company and a little bit about everything that it does.
16: Yeah, so we're maybe set up a little bit differently than other window and door companies. So we manufacture all of our own product, and we actually prefer to install most of it as well. So it's kind of a start to finish thing, as it were. All the doors and windows are manufactured here in Ontario, and hopefully eventually the States as well, just with everything being the way it is. So it's just easy to manufacture there. Yeah.
1: Is that something your company's working on, is getting manufacturing plants here?
16: Yeah. Yeah, yeah. So we're we have a heavy presence in Grand Rapids and Tennessee as well. So it just makes a lot more sense. We're trucking a lot of stuff over, and yeah, it makes sense to manufacture in Grand Rapids as well.
1: I'm glad to hear that. So let's talk about what kind of a difference does it make when your windows and doors that you're installing are actually made by VDK Group?
16: So a big thing is service. If something happens on site, say it's a new build and a drywaller or whatnot cracks a piece of glass or whatnot, then it's just a lot easier to, like we can just grab stuff off the shelf and have it fixed in a week versus waiting for a couple months for new parts to show up.
1: And precision is probably part of that too, and being able to do that manufacturing exactly as needed.
16: Exactly, exactly. We get the plans from the builder or from a homeowner. We can help advise on what we think should be quoted and manufactured. And yeah, we can do it start to finish. And we also have control if there is something custom or something like a special request. It's just a lot easier to fulfill needs, if that makes sense.
1: When you're looking at a house or a commercial building, what are you looking for to ensure that those windows are good quality, that they're doing what they're supposed to do, and that they're aesthetically pleasing? Kind of give us an education of what we should be looking for.
16: Yeah, so normally simplest is best. If you if you see a house with like really big frames and whatnot, like it's kind of old,
1: right?
16: If that makes sense, yeah. And a big thing is if you're using like a PVC frame, we look for, is it laminated versus painted? That's a big thing. So if you have black windows, the extrusion or the frame is normally white and then they paint them black. You shouldn't do that. You should be laminating them.
1: What's the difference? Why is laminating them better, Daniel?
16: It's just because it's this crazy German technology film that they put over top. We literally bake it on our windows. It's like 5 times thicker than paint, but it's also heat reflective.
1: Wow.
16: So if you have, a window that's laminated versus a window that's painted and you put them both out in the sun, the laminated window will stay like 40% cooler. It's just a much better thing to do.
1: And how
16: because
1: can,
16: a lot of the times,
1: how
16: sorry.
1: Can someone tell? I mean, is this something that your company does specifically, or is this something that a lot of companies are starting to go to? How prevalent is it?
16: Yeah, more and more companies are starting to do it, but it's not that readily, like it's not that common yet.
1: So you really want to look for the laminated framing in there. What about the window pane itself? What kinds of things should we be concerned about?
16: So if you have a window pane, say it's always two pieces of glass with a spacer in between, the spacer that's in between, just the depth of it is very important. So if you have, say our windows are normally at around an inch thick, so from outside pane to outside pane, it's an inch. That is very important. We have very high standards because we have to do a lot of net zero homes, and our entry level window already needs to qualify. So the thicker the piece of the sealed unit is what it's called, the thicker that is, the more it insulates because the more argon gas that's in between the glass.
1: Hmm.
16: Does that make sense?
1: It does indeed. And these are all things that homeowners and business owners need to be concerned about with their buildings, et cetera. You do this high performance vinyl. You do European style windows, custom exterior, garage doors, even pretty extensive.
16: Yeah.
1: And so durability, but you also have the elegance that is worked into this. Talk a little bit about that.
16: Yeah. So for garage doors, for example, a big thing that we do is I don't know if it's quite common when you go into someone's garage and you see all the hardware on the garage door.
1: Right.
16: It's always a metal color, right? So one thing we do quite often is we make everything black, or if the garage door is white, we make everything white. It's just an extra touch so people's garages are starting to get very fancy. Everybody wants drywalled and painted and
1: yes.
16: epoxy floors, but they still got metal hanging off their ceiling and all that kind of stuff. So if you match it to the garage door, it just looks a lot more elegant.
1: Oh, I love that idea so much, because you're absolutely right. Many people are finishing off their garages and making them more usable and aesthetically more pleasing. May as well. I mean, when you drive in there, you want to have that experience to be seamless as you walk into your house too, right?
16: Oh, 100%. 100%. It stands out because people are so used to seeing this metallic industrial look.
1: Right.
16: So it pops out right away. And then for exterior doors, like swinging doors, we can build almost anything. If it's a pivot door, we can do bifold doors. We have it all the time where somebody shows up with a Pinterest pictures of their dream door. We can probably build it. We're very versatile that way.
1: We're talking with Daniel Van Ittersom. He is USA Business Development Manager for VDK Group. I want to know a little bit more about the history of your company and who owns it. Talk a little bit about that, this Canadian company, right?
16: Yeah. So it's a family-owned company.
1: Oh.
16: The owners are from the Netherlands as well. They came over, probably 25 years ago. They came here and installed doors. That's kind of how it all started, amongst other things. And they just weren't very happy with what was available on the market to buy as a dealer. And yeah, one thing led to another, and they're like, well, I guess we're going to build our own doors because we can't find what we want. So yeah, that's how it always seems to go with us, though.
1: I like that. Yeah. It's a family-owned company, and you're in Michigan as well, as you mentioned, with manufacturing in Grand Rapids and Tennessee as well.
16: Yeah.
1: And if someone is interested in finding out more and exploring windows and doors through VDK Group, what should they do?
16: You can go to our website. 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And we have an email where you can email in. There's phone number. There's lots of ways to get a hold of us.
1: Again, that's vdkgroup.com. They are members of the Builders and Remodelers Association of Greater Ann Arbor, Bragg Ann Arbor. On our Around the Home segment, as we take a look at the various members of Bragg each week here on the Lucy Ann Land Show. Again, vdkgroup.com. I want to go back to what you talked about with the lamination for the doing the different colors on the framing on windows. Black seems to be all the rage right now, the black windows. Are there other colors too? Or what do you see?
16: We got quite a few colors.
1: Really?
16: Yeah, we got quite a few colors. There's one that really stands out right now. That's it's like this French oak look.
1: Ooh.
16: So because if you have to order a French oak door or a window frame that's French oak, it's going to cost an astronomical amount of money. If you can laminate it that color, you have that heat reflectiveness, but then you also have a lot of, you're getting that look for a fraction of the cost.
1: You can do that on a door too.
16: Yeah, we can do that on a door as well.
1: Does it really look like French oak?
16: Oh yeah. It's beautiful.
1: Wow.
16: Yeah.
1: So the products have really improved over the years with windows and doors.
16: Yeah. Oh, 100%. We do aluminum as well, mm-hmm. and that's a whole different thing. but for aluminum windows, it's very rigid. It's very strong. So when we quote a house for someone, we calculate the wind load, what extrusion they need. It's a little bit more of a process. It's also a huge thing. We're putting it in a lot of homes. Especially if you're like on a lake and you have an awesome view and you want just one wall full of glass, that's a thing we offer as well. We can even make the glass, so you know what frosted glass looks
1: right.
16: like, right?
1: Mm-hmm.
16: Yeah, so we can even make it so that you click a button and then your clear glass all of a sudden just pops into frosted.
1: Oh, wow. That's amazing.
16: Yeah.
1: All of this, more details online at vdkgroup.com. Welcome to Bragg Ann Arbor, and it's so nice to have you on board, your company.
16: Yeah.
1: As a member and featured today on our Around the Home, and appreciate it very much, Daniel. Next time you get to Ann Arbor, you got to come out to the studio and actually visit us here. We'd love to see you.
16: I'll make a point of doing that.
1: All right, sounds good. 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
3: For more than a decade, the Environmental Working Group has put out a list of the so-called Dirty Dozen. These are the non-organic produce contaminated with the highest levels of pesticides. Well, this year, spinach topped the list, followed by kale, collard, mustard greens, strawberries, grapes, nectarines, peaches, cherries, apples, blackberries, pears, potatoes, and blueberries. Now, all these fruits and vegetables are part of a healthy diet, so no one is saying you shouldn't eat them. Point is, though, you could consider buying these items organic if and when you can, and then taking extra care when you wash them. The FDA recommends rinsing all fruits and vegetables, even the ones that are organic, under running water that is slightly warmer than room temperature. Don't use soap, bleach, or any fancy produce washes. I'm Dr. Sanjay Gupta, helping you live a better life.
11: Why? Lively, relevant, and engaged with the community. You're enjoying the Lucy Ann Lance Show on Ann Arbor's Talk Station, 1290 WLBY.
1: Now let's say hello once again to Andy Hetzel from Blue Cross Blue Shield of Michigan. Always great to talk with you, Andy.
24: Well, likewise, Lucy Ann. I'm glad that you and I get to do this every week.
1: Me too, Andy. So let's talk about something else that's become a regular occurrence. Blue Cross Blue Shield of Michigan has been recognized by J.D. Power as number one in member satisfaction among commercial health plans in Michigan for 2026. And that is 3 years in a row, isn't it?
24: Three for three, Lucy Ann. Yes, indeed. Three in a row and four out of the last 5 years. And we are so proud to win the J.D. Power Award because it reflects on the dedication of our workforce and the consistency of our commitment to the customers and the members that we serve every day.
1: Andy, we're in a critical timeline when it comes to affordability. We've been talking for a long time about factors behind the rising healthcare premiums and challenges faced by your members and customers. The J.D. Power Award recognizes the trust they place in you to be there for them at this moment. And it says something when your overall satisfaction score increased by 14 points.
24: That's amazing, Lucy. And we also exceeded our nearest Michigan competitor by more than 50 points. And we beat the regional average by nearly 30 points. So we must be doing something right by our members, and we're very proud of that. J.D. Power ranks health plans across 8 different dimensions. Not only did Blue Cross Blue Shield of Michigan rank highest across all 8, but our scores also improved by double digits in 6 of the 8.
1: Andy, those 8 dimensions are vital touch points in your members' relationship with Blue Cross, so that is a big deal, almost as big as winning the J.D. Power Award 3 years in a row.
24: Very true, Lucy Ann. But the most important thing for Blue Cross is being able to say 3 years in a row as number one for member satisfaction and the most trusted commercial health plan in Michigan. Those things are very meaningful to us that come into work every day on behalf of our members. The fact that our members see us that way, it reflects that we've been here for more than 87 years, meeting their unique needs as healthcare consumers in a way that gives them peace of mind and security every day.
1: Well, congratulations to everyone at Blue Cross and amongst your members, and I count myself as one of them. And our listeners can learn more at miBlueDaily.com. That's miBlueDaily.com. Andy, thank you so much.
24: Thanks for giving me the chance to share the great news, Lucy Ann.
1: Andy Hetzel with Blue Cross Blue Shield of Michigan.
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0: Mountain State Park. These family members reacting as they waited on loved ones still stranded at the campground.
4: There's five of them camping and in a tent. They tried to stay on top of their car while it was flooding and they lost the car, the truck, so they had to go to a tree.
0: National Guard helicopters helping to rescue and bring campers to reunification sites.
5: In California, evacuation orders east of Los Angeles after the Summit fire expanded to cover more than 2,600 acres. Bert Horstmeyer lives in Pinyon Hills.
7: It just kind of got out of hand, so... But they'll get it out. These guys are the best.
5: Apple sued OpenAI in federal court in California, alleging OpenAI is stealing its trade secrets. You're listening to ABC News.
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5: 10 people were killed in a small plane crash in the Bahamas, says ABC's Tom Sufi Burge.
26: An urgent investigation is underway today in the Bahamas after a small plane crashed, killing everyone on board. Video of the crash site obtained by ZNS Bahamas shows the wreckage smoldering in a forest near the capital. Officials saying one person initially survived the crash, but later died of their injuries.
5: And aviation regulators have suspended the airline's operating license during the investigation. Crews in Washington, D.C. are once again draining the reflecting pool at the Lincoln Memorial that's been hit by green algae and damage to its new blue sealant, as ABC's Chuck Sievertson explains.
27: President Trump's problem-plagued effort to revamp the pool pushes well past his initial goal of having it ready by July 4th to mark the nation's 250th birthday. Last month, the water was clouded by a green algae bloom, and pieces of the new blue sealant appeared to be peeling off the bottom. Trump has blamed the peeling on vandals, though critics allege it's from shoddy repair work. Charged Olympic canoeist David Hearn, who denies allegations that he damaged the lining.
5: That's ABC's Chuck Sievertson. Another change in Washington, D.C. The entrance to the White House is undergoing what the White House calls security enhancements and upgrades on the North Portico. It's expected to be finished around mid-September. It's not clear what the security enhancements entail. I'm Brian Clark, ABC News.
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6: It's the weekend, and we welcome you to the Lucy Ann Land Show. Heard 7 days a week on Ann Arbor's talk station, 1290 WLBY. And now from the studios of Cumulus Ann Arbor, here's Lucy Ann.
1: We have a state budget in the state of Michigan. They had to work through the night to do it, but right before the holiday weekend, state lawmakers passed an $84 billion budget. It actually totals $75.1 billion on paper, but if you add in the Medicaid provider tax revenue, that gets you up to that $84 billion. So joining us today to talk about this is State Representative Ken Borton. He's a Republican out of the 105th House District out of the Gaylord area. And welcome into Ann Arbor's talk station, 1290 WLBY. Are you happy with this budget?
8: Well, I don't know if anybody is completely happy. You know, they always talk about if somebody comes away from the table extremely happy, that means somebody's going to be disappointed, right? The best negotiations is when everybody leaves the table thinking that they probably should have been able to do a little bit better. And I think that's what we did with this one.
1: So we have a divided legislature here in Michigan, Republican majority House that you sit in, and then the Democratic controlled Senate. Describe the negotiations that led up to this bipartisan agreement. What did it take to get there, Representative Borton?
8: Yeah, absolutely. You know, everybody hears about, you know, like you just said, the all-night final process of this, right? We were in session or on the House floor for almost 23 hours getting this done. But what a lot of people don't realize is all the work that goes into it prior to that. I mean, literally for months, you know, we've been working on this budget. I chair the Department of Agriculture budget. I chair the Department of Natural Resources budget. I've been working on those and had them pretty much completed several months ago. We negotiated a final budget with the department last week. And so there's a lot of time spent with subcommittee chairs, which I'm one of them, where we sit down and we let our other folks know exactly what we're thinking. It's a long, long involved process. So a lot of people think that it's dropped on us at the last second. It really isn't. We've spent many, many hours going over every single line in these budgets so we understand what we're voting on.
1: It was supposed to be adopted by July 1st. The legislature set that rule back in 2019. But this is the second consecutive year that you guys went past that. Whose fault was that?
8: Yeah, well, I don't know if I want to say whose fault it was, but I will mention that, you know, we were set to go a couple of weeks prior to that, but the governor took a little European vacation and did not let us know until literally we found out about it through the press, and we wanted to finish it up a week prior. So we had to wait for her to come back so we could really get the final negotiations done.
1: All right, what are some of the highlights of this this budget?
8: Actually, there's a lot of good things. First of all, we're spending less, which is a good thing. We've eliminated some more ghost employees. I'm sure you're familiar with ghost employees. Last year, we eliminated 2,000 of those positions. Well, we were able to find an additional 250 positions that were being funded but would never be filled. So we eliminated those. We actually funded two new state trooper schools. So that was something that was definitely important to our side of the aisle. The schools got a huge win out of this. The per pupil funding is at an all-time record high. And it's not only important to give a lot of money to the students, but also to help with the training of teachers. And I know we put, I think, $222 million into training teachers in areas of, how to handle kids with dyslexia. So there were a lot of great wins in there for both sides of the aisle.
1: How did you do the schools money when the actual school aid budget for K-12 schools is down 7% in this? How does that math work?
8: Yeah, you know, that's a great question, and I don't know exactly all the details. I wish I could. I'm not an accountant. I'm not a CPA. I rely on people that are much smarter than I am. So they just share that information with me, and I pass it on.
1: All right. So the per pupil funding allowance for schools went up by about $250. That now is going to be at, what, $10,300 per student in there. And There was a little bit of problem, although that deadline of July 1st, you had school districts that were trying to pass their budgets and trying to figure out what they had to work with. Was that a big problem, do you think, for them?
8: Yeah, you know, it was. You know, that was a priority for us. And again, we should have had that done a week prior. If all the parties would have been at the table, we would have. We were in a position to pass that. But yeah, that was important to us, to make sure the schools know exactly what they're going to have. Because like you said, they've got to prepare their budget. They need to be able to hit the ground running, and they count on us giving them those numbers.
1: We're talking with State Representative Ken Borton, a Republican, on the Lucy Ann Lance Show, 1290 WLBY. There are no new taxes in this. Our governor had proposed some sin taxes, smokeless nicotine products, sports betting, online advertising, to help with Medicaid. How did all of that play out?
8: Yeah, actually, that was an area that we drew the line in the sand that there were going to be no fee increases, you know, whatsoever. It was something that the governor was proposing. Another area too that the other side of the aisle wanted to do, including the governor, they wanted to dip into the rainy day fund, you know, to fund some of these things, which is just crazy. That rainy day fund is there for emergencies, not to fund, you know, some program that you're interested in trying out. So that was a big win on our side, that no taxes, no fees, and no dipping into the rainy day fund.
1: This is a 1,000 or so page document. I understand it takes like more than an hour to read.
8: Yeah.
1: And you got it, and everyone was able to sort through it within not very long in order to pass this, huh? How does that work for you lawmakers?
8: Yeah, and again, it's not like, you know, we only had a couple of hours to read this. Yes, the final document, you know, what we're doing with the final document is all the subcommittee chairs are going to their individual budgets. You know, again, I went to the DNR budget. I went to the Department of Ag budget just to look through it to make sure that everything we negotiated is in there and spelled out correctly, that there's no errors. So yeah, even though it's an extremely large document, the overwhelming majority of that, all of us knew exactly what was going to be there. We've read it many times over, and this was just a final edit, if you want to say, just to make sure that nothing changed or there were no surprises in our budgets.
1: I think it's really interesting for all of us who were just kind of casually looking in on this to understand that process. There's a lot that goes into being a lawmaker, and we really appreciate the work all of you do up in Lansing. Representative Borton, what's next? How do you look at the year ahead now with this new budget and the hopes and dreams you have for the state of Michigan and its people?
8: Yeah, obviously the budget, you know, that's the first step, you know, in getting some of our priorities off the ground. So we're going to be taking a look at that. Transparency is going to be extremely important to us. We want to make sure that this money that we've allocated for these budgets is being spent properly, first of all, and that it's actually being effective. So we'll be looking at that. And believe it or not, we're already going to be starting on next year's budget. So yeah, there's no rest in the budget process.
1: Wow, what are some of the key issues coming up in the new year, do you think?
8: There's a lot of things that we need to take a look at. I'm trying to think specifically. I know in my budgets, you know, again, we're going to take a look at the departments and make sure that they're spending the money wisely. And that there's going to continue to be transparency, and we're going to continue to eliminate the fraud and the waste and the abuse. And it's an ongoing process. There's going to be a lot of oversight involved this next year. So a lot of work's going to go into it.
1: There were a lot of concerns for people who have family members who are disabled. How did they fare in this budget?
8: Yeah, you know, that's an area that's outside of my expertise, obviously. You know, cursory, taking a look at it, talking with the MDHHS chairs. I think they were pretty satisfied on both sides of the aisle that, you know, that our citizens that are most vulnerable are going to be taken care of.
1: All right. Well, I do believe that is important, and we'll see how all of this works out. Glad you guys were able to do this before the holiday. It was a little bit of a relief, wasn't it?
8: Yeah, it absolutely was. But I'll tell you, for a couple of days, I was very confused what day it was.
1: Yeah.
8: We started. Thursday night. It was Friday morning. I took a nap in Lansing, and then I drove to back to Gaylord, and I thought it was Saturday, and it was still Friday. I couldn't figure out how we got all that done in one day.
1: We were just talking on the air, my producer and I, about how we were confused over the weekend, and we didn't have anything like that going on, but we were watching from afar. We thank you so much. Representative Ken Borton with the state of Michigan and the legislature. Great talking with you today. Glad the budget now is completed. Take care.
8: Thanks. Great talking with you. Thank you.
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1: There's no question about it. There are so many people that are online and doing screen time and overdoing it. But when it comes to our kids, it can be particularly troubling. So today on our A Healthier Michigan from Blue Cross Blue Shield of Michigan, we're going to talk about swapping screen time for quality time and the benefits of the family in as a result. Dr. Angela Seabright joins us. She is care management physician at Blue Cross Blue Shield of Michigan. What does the research say out there? I mean, it just seems that this is so pervasive. We have to use these gadgets, this technology, in order to live our lives, unfortunately. But sometimes it overtakes our life, doesn't it?
16: That's very true. And I think it's important to know it's technology is a part of our lives and it's a part of our children's lives. And it's not going anywhere. They are growing up in this tech savvy day and age. And so we really need to teach them. It's not about just taking it away entirely. It's about teaching them boundaries, teaching them balance and how to use it appropriately, and to integrate activities, healthy habits, healthy activities like physical fitness and exercise, which is going to have wonderful benefits for their health and keep them off those screens.
1: You are so right, because you give them the option to do something that's active and fun. They're more likely to gravitate to that, and family exercise time could be it. So how is family exercise beneficial beyond just physical health?
16: Yep. So when you engage in exercise or physical activity with your family, you're not only getting those health benefits of exercise, which we know, you know, improved sleep, improved cardiovascular health, bone health, the list goes on, but you're also creating an opportunity for connection. Family activities can create connection time that often leads to conversations that you wouldn't have had if everybody was glued to a screen. So we also know that physical activity and movement can reduce stress and anxiety. Younger kids are full of energy, and exercise can really help them burn that energy, which in turn can help with their behavior and their emotional regulation.
1: All right, so let's talk about some practical family fitness activities. How does that look in your household?
16: Oh, boy. Well, everybody has, I have three children, so we are busy, but, you know, I think a lot of people are focused on organized sports, and that's great. You know, there's so many benefits for being on a sports team and participating on with sports and activities after school on the weekends. But I think sometimes parents, we can be a little overwhelming when it comes to signing up for activities, and you don't want to overwhelm the child either. And so fitness can be simple. It doesn't have to be complicated. It doesn't have to be intense. Kids stick with activities when they feel it's fun rather than mandatory. So some simple yet effective family activities include, you know, after dinner family walks. You can do bike rides. You can take a family hike on the weekends. If the weather isn't great outside, you can have a dance party in your living room. It's a great way to let off some steam. Outdoor games like pickleball or just basketball outside. The key is really just getting them outdoors. For me, once I get my kids outdoors, they kind of take the lead. I see what activities they're engaging in, and I just participate right with them.
1: We're talking with Dr. Angela C. Bright, Care Management Physician at Blue Cross Blue Shield of Michigan, on our A Healthier Michigan today here on 1290 WLBY. What I'm hearing you say is parents have to be active too. You have to show the way, right?
16: Yes, absolutely. So parents who participate in and prioritize physical activity, outdoor time, and balancing their own screen habits are actually setting an example for their children, because our kids are watching and it's best to lead by example. So you can tell them all day long, turn off the screen.

0: mentally. It's one of the few activities that you can be fully present and in the moment for. And we know that's so important. In our busy lives, we don't get those opportunities with our children very often. And it's important to be present with your kids and to have fun and strengthen those connections and make family memories.
1: You know what got me outside? Getting a dog.
0: There you go. Anything to get you outdoors.
1: That's right. I had never walked before. And the minute I got a dog and now I have two, you don't have a choice. And I'm actually liking it now, believe it or not. We do three, at least 10-minute walks a day, which is huge for me. Trust me. And so I've learned that this can be fun and you can enjoy it and you get to meet neighbors, and that has really worked for me. And I think parents, you can, might even want to think about your kids as walking your kids in the same way, because you're going to be teaching them a lifetime of great fitness just by getting them out to walk, Angela.
0: Yeah, and it's just having that special time with them as well. You know, when they grow older, they're always going to remember that time that they had.
1: That is so true. Those are the moments you don't forget. Wonderful advice. Thank you so much. And hopefully we've encouraged people to put those screens down and get outside and enjoy the beautiful weather we've been having. Thank you, Dr. Yeah. Seabright. Always great talking with you.
0: Thank you.
1: Dr. Angela Seabright from Blue Cross Blue Shield of Michigan, where she is a care management physician. And for more information, you can go online to ahealthiermichigan.org. 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I'm Lucy Ann Lance.
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3: Few people now have asked me about a TikTok trend that they've come across. It's called 75 Hard. The challenge was created by entrepreneur and author Andy Frisella, who calls it a, quote, transformative mental toughness program and an Ironman for your brain. So here's what it entails. Eat a structured diet with no alcohol, drink a gallon of water, read 10 pages of nonfiction, take a progress photo, and complete 2 45-minute workouts, one of them outdoors, every day for 75 days. Quite a challenge. We asked CNN fitness contributor Dana Santis about this, who reminded us that sustainable fitness isn't about punishment or proving discipline through extremes. It's about building habits that integrate into your lifestyle in a way that feels supportive and repeatable. If you ask me, that's going to be the key to long-term success. I'm Dr. Sanjay Gupta, helping you live a better life.
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2: A Better Life with Dr. Sanjay Gupta.
3: They say consistency is key, but sometimes you just gotta switch it up. A new study out of Harvard School of Public Health found that varying your exercise routine could add years to your life. What exercise someone did didn't matter much. What did matter was that all the exercises together worked all the muscle groups in their body. Now, an added benefit to changing things up is it can help you push through the plateau effect. That's when your body gets so efficient at doing something that you actually stop getting better at it. And we know from previous research that specializing in any one sport at a young age can make someone actually more prone to injury. And as experts we talk to point out, even elite athletes switch up things with their workouts, making sure to target

0: It's strength, cardio, flexibility, balance, and doing that every single week. I'm Dr. Sanjay Gupta, helping you live a better life.
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2: The Bentley Historical Library collects the materials for and promotes the study of the histories of two great intertwined institutions, the State of Michigan and the University of Michigan. The library is open without fee to the public and welcomes researchers, regardless of academic or professional affiliation. The Bentley has some 11,000 research collections, so what are those and why are they so important? I'm Lucianne Lance and this is Community Cares. Joining me is Dr. Alexis Antrocoli. She is the director of the Bentley Historical Library. Welcome. It's great to have you with us.
3: Thank you so much. I'm thrilled to be here.
2: You started as a student at the Bentley?
3: I did start as a student at the Bentley. I came here. I was a career changer. And I came here in 2009, and I knew I needed to get a job and build experience in the field. And so I reached out to the then curator of the Michigan Historical Collections, Tom Powers, and he says that he hired me because I was so enthusiastic. And that's where I got my start, was in the processing room at the Bentley working for Tom Powers.
2: Did you know back then that one day you would be the head of this marvelous institution?
3: If you had told me that in 2009, I wouldn't have believed you.
2: Has the Bentley changed greatly since those days, in your estimation?
3: In some ways, it's changed a lot.
2: How so?
3: Some of that has to do with technology and the way our work happens behind the scenes, or the way we provide access to collections. So a good example is when I started, if you wanted a to see some material in the collection, you had to fill out a paper call slip, we called it. So you filled out the information about what materials you wanted and you handed it to a reference archivist and they went and brought it out to you. And now we have an online system. So you can just go online, you can search through all our collection guides. We call them finding aids. It's a bit of a strange word, but you can search across everything we have. And then just like you would on an e-commerce site, you can select what you want and put in your request. And when you come into the library, you just tell the folks running the reading room, I put in some requests. I'd like to start with this box, and they bring it out to
2: you.
3: Oh,
2: wow.
3: So like a real big, it's the same, we're providing the same service, but we're just doing it in a way that's really different and that I hope makes patrons' lives and researchers' lives easier because they can do all that prep at home.
2: Talking with Dr. Alexis Antrocoli. Dr. Antrocoli, describe the Bentley in its entirety. If someone has never been there before, where is it located? What is it like?
3: Well, we're on the North Campus of the University of Michigan on Beale Avenue, right next to the Gerald R. Ford Library, if you know where that is, and pretty close to the VA. Most people know where the VA is, so I often use that as a marker. The building was built in 1972. The collections moved in 1973. We're open 5 days a week. We are open from 9:30 to 4:30 on Tuesdays, Thursdays, and Fridays. We're open from 9:30 to 6:30 on Wednesdays. And we're open from 9:30 to 1:30 on Saturday mornings.
2: And this is for anyone to use?
3: This is anyone. You don't even have to have a reason to come see our stuff. You can just decide you want to come see some cool stuff about university history or Michigan history. And all we ask is that you register so that you have an account and can request materials and that you follow the rules of the reading room, because the materials are unique and we want them to last for as long as they possibly can. But other than that, you don't need any credential. You don't need any special reason. You can just come in and look at stuff.
2: Where did the idea come from? How did the Bentley start?
3: Oh, the Bentley was the brainchild of a UM faculty member in the 1930s, Louis Vanderveld, and he was a history professor. And he saw that Michigan history wasn't real. There was really no place at that time that was collecting Michigan history. And so he got some internal funding from the university, a small grant, and he started what was called then the Michigan Historical Collections. And from the beginning, it collected the history of the university and the history of the state.
2: Surprising that it took that long, 1935, when you look at the history of the University of Michigan, for that to happen.
3: For that to happen, right. And it's, so there were other, I mean, the university library had been collecting unique materials. The Clements Library had been established about a decade before the Bentley and collects an American, early American history more broadly. You had museums, but there was just no focus on Michigan history. And he felt really passionately that it was important to have, that the university should be doing the work of collecting and providing access to Michigan history.
2: And yet it was not named after Vanderveld. It was named after Alvin M. Bentley.
3: Yes, in the 70s. So it was called the library until it moved to its current location in 73, was called the Michigan Historical Collections. And it only became the Bentley Historical Library because Alvin Bentley's widow, Arvella, gave the largest gift to build that library, and she wanted to name it in his honor.
2: Oh, that's lovely.
3: Yeah.
2: And Alvin Bentley was a former regent and U.S. Yes. congressman. So who utilizes the Bentley most? How is it used?
3: It is used in so many different ways. And I would say, I haven't looked at the exact numbers, but we do not serve primarily the way a lot of university research libraries do, only students and faculty of the university. At least half of our researchers are completely unaffiliated with the university. They're people researching their family histories. They're journalists coming in to do investigative work. They're people researching the history of their town. We also, of course, have students who come in and use the collections, and there are classes that we have there. There are faculty who do research there, both from the university and from other research institutions. But I would say at least half of our researchers are not academic researchers. They're people who are doing archival research for really a variety of reasons, a lot of them personal.
2: Give us an idea of what these collections look like. What would we find there? What mysteries could be unraveled?
3: Oh, you know, I have a colleague who loves this one collection we have that has all this information about a UFO sighting in Dexter from the 1960s in it. So really all kinds of things. I mean, we have everything from early Michigan history dating back to the territorial period.
2: Original documents. Like what?
3: In fact, we just got last month from a local historical society in Michigan found two Lewis Cass letters to the first governor of Michigan, Stevens T. Mason, in their collection. And they thought because they were letters to Mason and we had the governor's papers, Governor Mason's papers, that we should have those letters. So they brought them to us. And that's like a very new thing that we have. But we also have records of the Campeau family, which was one of the founding families of Detroit.
2: Oh, right.
3: In the collection. We have a lot of records of early Michigan, like senators and governors. We have records related to the Ferry family, which was one of the families that first settled on Mackinac Island.
2: Oh.
3: And one of their descendants actually became a U.S. senator. And one of the amazing things I found, I was going through his collection for something, and I was just going through a folder, and I found a Susan B. Anthony letter. He was a supporter of women's suffrage, and it was a letter from Susan B. Anthony inviting Senator Ferry Michigan to Lucretia Mott's memorial service.
2: Wow.
3: Yeah. It was, I mean, I didn't expect to find it there. So you do find these things.
2: How do you authenticate these pieces when you receive them and preserve them then for all eternity?
3: Right. So most of our collections come through donation. So unlike some libraries, we really don't buy very much at all. That's not how we acquire things. So we are talking with donors about these materials. A lot of them come from the family, right? So we know like that these are the record, like this family is giving us their records. Mm-hmm. And so that's part of it, or the organization. So we collect lots of modern records too. We have the records of Governor Snyder, for example, and those are almost all digital. And so how do we acquire those? We were the team at the time, this was before I returned, worked with him and his staff to get those materials to the library. So it's really about building that relationship with the donor, understanding how they got the material, to be able to know whether or not they're what they say they are.
2: And when they are paper materials, that mm-hmm. preservation, is that part of what you have to do as well?
3: Yes. So once the material, the paper material, comes to the library, it goes through a process that we call processing, but it's really cataloging. So there are archivists who go through that material and understand what's there and describe it. And what we call a finding aid, but it's essentially a catalog record for an archival collection. They create that, and then that goes into an online system. But they also do things like they rehouse materials in better folders and boxes. They make sure that it's, you know, we have to do climate control in our storage areas so that it's the right temperature for paper materials so they last. It's not too wet. They don't get moldy. It's not too dry. They don't get brittle. But then we also have a lot of AV materials, so old film and audio files. And for those materials, they require a little bit of a different environment. So we have cold rooms, right, that are kept very cold and a little more humid, right, to preserve that kind of content.
2: And photos as well? You have photos?
3: And photos as well. We have lots of photos. Everything from postcards to family photos to the university's news service collection has lots of photos in it.
2: How has history maybe been revisited or changed because of discoveries that come into the Bentley?
3: Oh, that's a great question.
2: In other words, you get a piece in, and all of a sudden you're looking at this and you're saying, that's not how we understood the early days of the university or the state of Michigan. This now has added another piece to it.
3: Yeah, that's a great question. And I think it's rare that we get one piece that totally alters something, but it's often that people are looking at things in new ways or paying attention to records in ways that they hadn't before. So, for example, one of the things we're doing in the fall is we're going to be opening at the Frankel Detroit Observatory, which is part of the Bentley. It's our sort of, it's on the medical campus, and it's a little bit of our outreach arm. They're going to be doing an exhibit open to the public, free, on the Civil War in the University of Michigan.
2: Oh.
3: And they're going to be looking at the untold stories and the home front. Is going to be a huge part of the exhibit. So, for example, women, right, and the Civil War in Ann Arbor and at the University
2: their
3: of
2: role.
3: Michigan, and their role, and you know how they were involved in the Civil War, what their experience was, and that really requires kind of just looking at the collection in a new way, or maybe paying attention to different parts of the
2: collection. So it expands what we know about history.
3: It expands what we know and how we understand it. Or sometimes we find things that it's not that we didn't know we had them, but we've forgotten that we had them. Mm. So one of the things I found recently was the narrative of a man, an African-American man, who was born free in the state of Maryland, but was twice captured by slave catchers in the antebellum period and escaped and made his way to Indiana and then Cass County, Michigan. And we have his first person narrative in the library. And it's just, we just had kind of not noticed it. And so we're going to be doing a story on that in our magazine next year.
2: Dr. Alexis Antrocoli, she is the director of the Bentley Historical Library on the campus of the University of Michigan. For more information, visit bentley.umich.edu. bentley.umich.edu. 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
0: For more than a decade, the Environmental Working Group has put out a list of the so-called Dirty Dozen. These are the non-organic produce contaminated with the highest levels of pesticides. Well, this year, spinach topped the list, followed by kale, collard, mustard greens, strawberries, grapes, nectarines, peaches, cherries, apples, blackberries, pears, potatoes, and blueberries. Now, all these fruits and vegetables are part of a healthy diet, so no one is saying you shouldn't eat them. Point is, though, you could consider buying these items organic if and when you can, and then taking extra care when you wash them. The FDA recommends rinsing all fruits and vegetables, even the ones that are organic, under running water that is slightly warmer than room temperature. Don't use soap, bleach, or any fancy produce washes. I'm Dr. Sanjay Gupta, helping you live a better life.
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2: A report from the White House accuses the Smithsonian Institution, the world's largest museum, education, and research complex, of engaging in extreme political activism, presenting a radical view of American history, specifically the Smithsonian's National Museum of American History, accusing the leadership there of exhibiting anti-white activism and no longer treating the American story as a shared national inheritance to be celebrated. Dr. Alexis Antrocoli, director of the Bentley Historical Library at the U of M, how do we detail history accurately without marginalizing or denigrating America and its people?
3: I don't think of the work we do as being political work. I think that our work is educational work, and it's about telling a variety of stories to about the history of Michigan and the history of the university. And people are going to engage in different ways with those. They will sometimes agree with an interpretation that we make in an exhibit, and sometimes they won't. But the other thing I would say is we're drawing on the materials. It's all based in the materials. We're not creating this whole cloth.
2: They are.
3: Taking content that was created by people 50, 100, 200 years ago, and we're presenting that to the public when we do that work.
2: We're talking about the Bentley Historical Library, the campus archive for the University of Michigan. It is located on the University of Michigan's North Campus in Ann Arbor, established in 1935 by the Regents of the University of Michigan. But it was the idea of that one professor who thought it was so important. And its mission is to serve as the official archives of the university and to document the history of the state of Michigan, as well as the activities of its people, organizations, and voluntary associations. And our guest is Dr. Alexis Antrocoli. You have an academic background in American history with extensive experience in archival and library policy creation, digital curation programs, manuscript acquisition. Tell me more about your career path.
3: Oh, goodness. So I went to graduate school in history right after my undergrad, and I got a PhD in American history from Brandeis. I then went and I taught for 3 years at a small college in Western Pennsylvania. And I really realized that traditional academia wasn't really a good fit for me. I really like working with people a lot. And I realized that libraries might be a better fit. So I really started, and I'd worked in my own college's archives as a student, and I'd done a lot of research in archives, and I found myself becoming interested, for example, in like why they had what they had or why they made decisions about what to keep or not keep during the course of my work as a historian. And so after a lot of thought and talking to a lot of folks, I decided to switch career paths, and I came here to the University of Michigan to get a degree, Master of Science in Information with a specialty in archives and records management. As I worked as a student at the Bentley, and then my first job after I graduated was to process the papers of Governor Granholm. It was a project archivist position, a one-year term position. And so I processed her papers, and it was the first governor's papers to come to the Bentley that had a really large digital component. So I really got to put those skills in digital curation to work with that collection.
2: When those papers come, governors of the state of Michigan,
3: yeah.
2: Do they get to pick and choose? Or is this the entire collection of their career in Lansing?
3: It is a process by which we are speaking with them about what records they have. Mm-hmm. And we don't necessarily want all of it. So like we are thinking about like what's going to be valuable to researchers
2: what
3: in
2: is
3: the
2: that?
3: Future. So that's a great question, because, and here's the thing, we can't take everything, and people like sometimes don't realize this. So we have to decide, well, what's going to be the most valuable stuff? So we take campaign materials, we take public relations materials. We are very interested in legislative files. So anything related to policy, that governor's policy. So the records of various advisors within that office, it's really the executive office of the governor whose the papers were taking. There are legal records often. So, you know, at that level of government, there may be the state might be sued or the state might be suing. And there may be information about that or other like legal advice. Those are often very valuable. To researchers. Of course, we have the records of the lieutenant governor come, as well as the records of the office of the first lady or first gentleman of the state and their work around the state.
2: It's easy to see why those records are all important. Are there lesser known people that we'd be surprised that you have a collection on, or that you decided would be important to have, whether it's from political realm or even the university?
3: You know, that is an interesting question. I think that there are probably records that of people, and sometimes even people that we approach don't think that are surprised that we want their records because they're not thinking of their work in that way. But, you know, something like one of the collections we have dates back pretty far is the Interfaith Council on Peace and Justice here in Ann Arbor.
2: Right, started here,
3: which is, I think, a thing that people, you know, might not think about being in the archives, but it's this community organization. They've been doing that work here for a very long time. It documents the history of activism in the community.
2: It really does. I remember when they first started here.
3: But another example is that we have records related to, far-right militia movements in Michigan.
2: You do?
3: Right, yes. So we have records of the Michigan militia in the library. And so it really, we have the records of iterations of the Communist Party in Michigan. We really, it is very, the scope of what we collect is extraordinarily broad, because our job is really to document the history of the state. And that means having an open mind and not using what no matter what it might be, setting any personal biases we have aside to say this is happening in Michigan. This is an organization that, or a person, or a community that's important to understanding our state, right? And our job is to preserve it so that people can access it and find ways to better understand the state and the university as a whole.
2: Dr. Antrocoli, you have been called the perfect steward of the Bentley. How does the enormity of your role play into your decision-making at the Bentley?
3: You know, I really see myself in a lot of ways. I think a lot about leadership and my approach to it. And a lot of my approaches, I see myself as a facilitator and a person whose job it is to build other leaders and give people to empower other people to do their work. Because I think I was a student and my first job was at the Bentley and I benefited so much from that in terms of my career. I also see it as part of my role to steward the Bentley's role in educating and supporting the next generation of folks who go out and preserve history. We have lots of students at the university who work at the Bentley, and I'm really committed to providing them absolutely the best possible experience and to getting their careers on the right track, regardless of whether they'll ever work at the Bentley, because I think it's so core to our mission.
2: Is there one item there that is very special to you?
3: I don't know if there's an item, but there's a collection that I really love.
2: Which is?
3: Which is the Elizabeth Margaret Chandler papers. Elizabeth Margaret Chandler she died very young in her 30s, in the 1830s. And maybe late 1820s, might be getting the dates wrong, but she was a young woman, Quaker woman, born in Philadelphia, who was a very early abolitionist and edited the women's section of one of the oldest abolitionist newspapers in the country. And she had an aunt and uncle who moved here to Michigan in the 1820s, and she followed them at a certain point. And she has a book that she wrote. She was a poet, a published poet. She was very famous in her day. And because she lived in Michigan and a lot of her work happened while she was in Michigan, it was a collection that came to the Bentley as a set of family papers. And it just has incredible documentation of the early abolitionist movement in this country. And, you know, there was a lot of that activity in Michigan at the time and in Quaker communities. I just think it's fascinating.
2: Do you learn, you know, that time period, 1830s, 1820s, do you get a sense then of how someone is developed to be an abolitionist in those early days, especially a woman?
3: Yeah. I mean, I think for this young woman, I think partly she was a precocious young woman. She was well-educated. She came from a family of some means, and she was Quaker. And the Quakers were one of the first groups to become primarily abolitionists, mm-hmm. dating back into the 18th century. And so I think it was probably her education and her religious background and just her own talent and curiosity that led her to this place of doing this.
2: And what can we learn
3: work.
2: From studying lives like hers?
3: You know, what I would say is that what I take away from it is here is a person who took on a challenge and at a time when women, right, didn't have a lot of opportunities. And when something like the end of slavery seemed really maybe impossible, right? But she didn't let that stop either of those things stop her. And I think that kind of commitment to justice and that kind of idealism and hope, right? Hope for the future is something that we can take away from a collection like that.
2: Dr. Alexis Antrocoli, the director of the Bentley Historical Library on Community Cares. The Bentley is the official archive of the University of Michigan and also holds many papers, photos, maps, and more about the history of Michigan as a state. 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I'm Lucianne Lance, and this is Community Cares.
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0: For more than a decade, the Environmental Working Group has put out a list of the so-called Dirty Dozen. These are the non-organic produce contaminated with the highest levels of pesticides. Well, this year, spinach topped the list, followed by kale, collard, mustard greens, strawberries, grapes, nectarines, peaches, cherries, apples, blackberries, pears, potatoes, and blueberries. Now, all these fruits and vegetables are part of a healthy diet, so no one is saying you shouldn't eat them. Point is, though, you could consider buying these items organic if and when you can, and then taking extra care when you wash them. The FDA recommends rinsing all fruits and vegetables, even the ones that are organic, under running water that is slightly warmer than room temperature. Don't use soap, bleach, or any fancy produce washes. I'm Dr. Sanjay Gupta, helping you live a better life.
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0: From the Inside Outside Guys Audio Network, this is housing information you can trust. The Inside Outside Guys with Chuck Bridenstine and Ken Calverley.
1: Good morning, everybody, and welcome to the weekend and another edition of Housing Information You Can Trust. We're here for the next 2 hours of the Inside Outside Guys. My name is Ken Carverly. I am the outside guy.
2: Good morning. Chuck Bridenstine, the inside guy. Happy to be with you. Are you fully recovered from your 4th of July hangover?
1: I don't have hangovers. Don't you have to drink alcohol to have a hangover?
2: I didn't mean that drugs and alcohol. I mean, leave
1: what did you say?
2: Leave it you to go negative. It wasn't drugs or alcohol.
1: Okay.
2: I just meant you were probably so happy.
1: Happy.
2: That it created, you know, a bunch of chemical endorphins released in your
1: dopamine
2: system. And 2 days later, you were just kind of, oh my gosh, that was big.
1: You know what? That's just an age thing now for me.
2: Actually, getting out of bed is one of those things for me.
1: Yeah, older I get, they say babies and old people need the most sleep, and that's kind of how I feel. My afternoon naps every once in a while, they do me a lot of good. But no, I didn't have any major hangover. I have had such a great couple of weeks. I know you have too.
2: Yep.
1: Just so grateful. I love the middle of summertime. Only negative about the middle of summertime is it'll be over. Besides that, I know. I try not to let myself think about that either, but it is such a wonderful time of the year to be alive, be able to go outside in shorts or bare feet, walk outside, not think twice about it.
2: I'm with you.
1: Yeah. And you know what I wouldn't want to do? I wouldn't want to be in Florida. I wouldn't want to be in South Carolina.
2: You know, it's funny
1: this time of year.
2: I played golf with my little brother a couple of days ago, and they're moving to Florida permanently. They've been down there like 6 months a year for the last 15 years.
1: Yep.
2: And their grandkids are down there. Their kids are down there. So I get it. His wife's really wanted to move down there forever. But he keeps saying, I don't know what we're going to do. He said, you can't walk outside.
1: You can't.
2: Literally can't do anything. And he's the kind of guy, he's like you and me. He's constantly doing stuff.
1: He has to, right.
2: He has to. And it's like I told him, I said, in the winter, at least up here in the winter, you can still go outside and do things.
1: Right.
2: If you have to put another coat on, you can do that, or long underwear or whatever.
1: Right.
2: You can't walk around naked in Florida in the summertime.
1: You don't want to either.
2: And you don't want to, exactly.
1: Most of the population, you don't want to.
2: You know, so I really am grateful for Michigan and what we've got going for us. It's cool, and God bless.
1: I just look at that picture you sent me a few weeks ago of that Eastern Diamondback rattlesnake that the guy killed down there. If that's not a reason not to live in Florida, I don't know what is.
2: We just looked at that again yesterday.
1: That is an insanely huge snake. And you know, you go down certain, so far south, there are things down there that'll bite you and they'll kill you, make you sick. And we don't have those issues in Michigan. We have one snake that you never, ever see in a little area of Michigan. Besides that, there's nothing here that's going to bite you and hurt you. Or...
2: As a matter of fact, I mean, I'm sure you've noticed, you're by the water. It's a spider time of year.
1: Yeah, it really is.
2: And since I was a kid, I never collected them or anything like that, but I've always been amazed at the webs. I won't destroy a web if I don't have to, because I just think they are so miraculous. I mean, you and I like construction, right? So I look at some of these where you realize that spider had to cross 7 feet of air, climb up a tree, come to that branch, and string that line that supports the whole web, and then build the web. And I look at it, and I'm just amazed.
1: It makes you respect the spider.
2: It really, truly, truly does. I mean, I am fascinated, and this... Last 2 weeks, I've seen more of that, I think, than I've ever seen in my life.
1: Not me. I remove every spider web I see. I have no sympathy for them whatsoever.
2: See, that's why you get bit by mosquitoes and ticks.
1: Yeah, right. My leaf blower, I use my leaf blower a ton around my house. I really use it a lot. And that's one of the... I have that front door that's set in with a huge roof over top of it. And I have to leaf blow inside there all the time, because so much stuff gets blown in there.
2: Oh,
1: debris and stuff.
2: Interesting.
1: Yeah.
2: We don't have that issue at home. It must be the way we face with them.
1: Which, you face south, right? At your house?
2: No. Our front faces primarily east.
1: Really? See, now I'm backwards if I look at it. Okay.
2: Isn't that funny?
1: I would think you're the same way mine is. Yeah.
2: And we face up north, what you'd call the front of the house faces west, and the lakeside is east.
1: Right.
2: So all the bugs, I mean, I couldn't begin to count the number of bugs trapped by spider webs.
1: Oh, yeah.
2: Place up north.
1: Yeah.
2: It's tens of thousands.
1: Yeah.
2: And that's one house.
1: Right.
2: Isn't that amazing?
1: It is amazing. Oh. I had a friend that lived up in Detour, Michigan, up in the UP.
2: Yeah, Detour.
1: And spider webs everywhere up there. But he had a garage with a sensor light on it. And every night, two owls would sit on the wires across the street.
2: Oh, my God.
1: Every night. And then they'd come down. They'd set off the sensor light. They'd go back up. They'd wait for the moths to come, and they'd grab them. And that's how they lived. That's how they fed every night.
2: I love it.
1: Yeah, it was really cool.
2: I'd be out watching the owls.
1: Yeah, you're right.
2: How cool.
1: I got to tell you, weather-wise, this has probably been as perfect a summer as we've ever seen.
2: And are you saying that just an emotional reaction?
1: No.
2: Or?
1: No, I mean, knee-high by July. How about shoulder-high by July?
2: It's funny. I was going to mention that to you. I swear the corn before July was up to my belly button or higher everywhere I looked.
1: Yes.
2: Yeah, you're right. It wasn't knee high. It was way beyond
1: the rain, the way it's rained this year, if you would look at a forecast, a 10-day forecast, it would show rain every day. But it would rain in the mornings. It rains when you got home from work. It didn't rain much in the middle of the day.
2: And it would spit. It wouldn't.
1: Yeah.
2: Wouldn't get that deluge.
1: Yeah, you're right. Yeah. Or rain for a minute. Like this week, we had maybe an hour worth of good rain, and it went away.
2: Yep.
1: And
2: good point.
1: They're growing. It's a great season for the farmers and my grass.
2: My grass, my trees.
1: Right.
2: Do you look at the growth on your trees or no?
1: Oh, yeah. We have one that I planted a few years ago that I'm going to have to do some trimming.
2: Which one is that?
1: Right in front of the house, right in front.
2: What you know what it is? What
1: I don't remember. I don't. You know what? There's still a tag on it.
2: I know you put a weeping cherry in a few years ago, but it would.
1: I put a couple of those in. Yeah,
2: and it wouldn't be that.
1: No, it wasn't that. This is right outside. I need to manipulate the growth of it more than I need to do any tree trimming.
2: Gotcha.
1: Hey, taking your phone calls. If you have any questions, anything going on around your house, any construction needs, you name it, 866-354-4897. Did I have that right, buddy?
2: No, 866-365-7746.
1: Well, what number do I have here?
2: That must be your girlfriend. That's got to be your girlfriend.
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2: Welcome back, everybody. 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
1: Thank you.
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2: Email, sorry.
1: They can send us a text at 800-859-0957, and we'll read it in the air. On the air. If you're shy, we won't read your name.
2: So. What do we do? Just start this show? We haven't gotten anything right yet today.
1: Well, we had a little vacation.
2: Heaven forbid.
1: A little 4th of July vacation. How... For those who don't know, Chuck has a spot on the beach up north, and it's a great spot. I can't think of a much better spot for watching fireworks.
2: You know what? And it's funny, the more beach we get as the water recedes,
1: yeah,
2: the farther out we sit to watch.
1: Oh, okay.
2: And we just take chairs down to the water's edge. We've got, right now, we've got about 125 feet of beach, and we'll put our backs to the water, which is crazy.
1: Well, it's not ocean.
2: Look up and down the beach. Yeah, there's nothing going to jump out and grab you.
1: Right.
2: But I'm telling you, it is every year, my wife and I sit there and just, it's such a blessing.
1: And this year, did you notice it being a lot bigger shows around the lake than yes, most years?
2: Everybody. I mean, I am just constantly floored. We used to buy fireworks, as I know you did.
1: Yeah.
2: And they're not cheap. And you watch the displays up and down the shoreline. We can see across 30 miles on a clear night.
1: Yep.
2: To the Port Austin. So literally, you see just a panoramic view. And I've always said, what's it got to be like to be maybe in a drone or an airplane or whatever, and just watch what's going on throughout the entire country?
1: Flying over it or whatever, yeah.
2: Can you conceive
1: what
2: that must be like?
1: Yep. Yeah, I tell you, we went to my daughter's house who recently moved on a lake, and she didn't know this, but maybe a lot of people don't know this, but on lakes, what happens on 4th of July is people compete. So people across from each other want to beat each other out, so every year they buy more and more and more fireworks. So we went over there 4th of July, and she was amazed. I kind of explained that to her, honey, this is your first year on a lake.
2: Amazing.
1: Lakes are a great place to watch fireworks displays.
2: They really are. It is. The smells, the sounds, just everything about it is just, to me, so cool. And we did not see any evidence of, how do I want to say that?
1: Tomfoolery?
2: Yeah, drunken behavior.
1: Right.
2: Drug-infused. we used to see some of that, you know, where people were, getting shot at almost.
1: Right.
2: And we did this year. It was just all really well.
1: Good. And you bought no fireworks?
2: I didn't buy.
1: Me neither.
2: Nope.
1: I can't remember the last time I bought a firework. It's at least 10 years probably for me.
2: I was just thinking it probably is that for us too.
1: You know, risk reward for me. I had my time when I was younger at this age of my life. It's like the same reason I sold the motorcycle. You sold the motorcycle. At our age, we don't want to get in an accident. We don't want any kind of traumatic injury because we don't heal like we used to. Bottom line.
2: Yeah, and my neighbors all shoot them off. I love the sound. I love the smell. I love the, to see it.
1: But no money comes out of your pocket.
2: Yeah. And it isn't even that, right? I mean,
1: it's not.
2: You can take a chair and relax.
1: But it's expensive. And if your neighbors are doing it, there's no difference. And if you're doing it, if they're that close, it's like, you're getting a free fireworks show.
2: You and I talk about engineering. We just love, I mean, that's one of the reasons I think we love construction, because of the nuance in it. But the fireworks, when you see a display go up and it looks like the planet Mars with the rings around it, you know, and it lasts for 3 seconds. I mean, how do they do that? I'm so fascinated by this. Are you?
6: Well, some of the drone shows that are now part of the fireworks displays are amazing as well. I guess we're living in some crazy times.
2: We are.
6: We really are. Good times.
2: I'm too old to understand it.
6: Half the stuff. Yes, even in housing, half the stuff that we see today, we never would have predicted 30 years ago.
2: No. How about because, you know, the soccer and the fireworks and the 4th of July and spending money, have you looked at the taxes on beer? I know, what a segue, right?
6: No, their taxes are going, what do you call those, sin taxes?
2: Our good friend Elliot, the economist that lives out in the D.C. area, printed a thing. He said the highest beer tax in the country, guess what state?
6: West Virginia.
2: Wow, good guess. Tennessee.
6: Okay.
2: I don't think I would have guessed that.
6: Okay.
2: $1.29 a gallon.
6: Interesting. Now,
2: who buys a gallon of beer? I do not know. But Wyoming has the lowest at 2 cents a gallon.
6: Okay.
2: And Wisconsin is 6 cents a gallon.
6: Interesting.
2: Which explains a lot.
6: A gallon.
2: Those people who, I know, a gallon. I know. I know. You look at that anymore and you go, what?
6: Yeah.
2: How?
6: Yeah. Okay. Those sin taxes, they just did it here in Michigan with the you know, I want to say medical marijuana, but it's not medical marijuana. But they just put a bunch of taxes on them as well, but there's no sympathy there.
2: Like the cigarettes.
6: Exactly. What does a pack of cigarettes cost nowadays?
2: I couldn't even tell you.
6: I'm thinking somewhere around $10.
2: I really, truly don't have a clue.
6: Yeah, well, I mean.
2: But you're probably right.
6: Yeah.
2: Yeah. And $9.95 of it is tax.
6: Let's just pay slowly to kill ourselves, eh?
2: Scary stuff, isn't it?
6: 866-365-7746. Get you the inside outside, guys. We have a question for you out there. Privacy fences. Are you a fan of privacy fences, Chuck?
2: Absolutely.
6: Me too.
2: Yep. Me too. The only thing about good fences make good neighbors.
6: You know
2: right? What?
6: And unfortunately, that's so true. And I hate it. Years ago, one of the first houses my wife and I bought, we put up a privacy fence. And the minute, on Sunday I started digging the holes for the fence. On Monday morning I had the city inspector knocking on my door. Because my neighbor, who the fence was going up against, called the city inspector. And we were young. You know, we were young and stupid. Probably did a lot of stuff wrong, but we didn't really get along with those neighbors. And
2: so that really improved the relationship probably, right?
6: You know what? It didn't. The relationship never got better until we left. But a couple things. Do you have to give the neighbor the good side of the fence? And once you put that fence up, can they do whatever they want to on their side of the fence?
2: That becomes a big issue. If you were doing it again, let me ask you this before I answer that. Would you notify them in advance that you're thinking of doing it? Would you talk to them?
6: Nowadays, absolutely.
2: I would.
6: Nowadays, sure. Yes.
2: Yeah.
6: Back then, I wasn't as smart. I mean,
2: did you have a recent survey so you were confident about?
6: No, I just put there was a chain link fence. And I put it right against the chain link fence.
2: So
6: yes.
2: Was it your neighbor's chain link?
6: It was right in the property line.
2: Huh.
6: So I don't know. Back then, I didn't do things how I would do them today.
2: Sure.
6: And
2: I realize that, yeah.
6: Right. And because you and I have talked about fences are not property lines.
2: Yeah.
6: And people believe that they are.
2: Yeah.
6: But she wanted me to give her the good side of the fence.
2: Of course.
6: I said no. I said, if you're a nicer neighbor and you're more pleasant, you know, it's one of those things you walk out and you see them getting in their car and you say, good morning. They look at you and turn their head. Those are the kind of neighbors they were.
2: Well, have you looked in a mirror lately?
6: That's true.
2: I know. It is brutal, isn't it?
6: It is brutal. And I love my neighbors. I have a saying when it comes to neighbors.
2: We have great.
6: You don't have to be best friends with your neighbors, nope. But you have to be neighborly. Yeah, I mean, you have to say hi. You want to borrow my ladder? I've got two really good neighbors
1: that I really don't talk to a lot because they mind their business. I mind my business.
2: Yep.
1: We talk whenever we see each other.
2: You're mutually aligned in terms of safety.
1: Exactly. We're pleasant. My neighbor wanted to cut down a tree a few years ago. I said, absolutely not. He said, okay, no big deal.

0: reasonable.
1: Yeah.
0: You know? But back then, that wasn't that couple. And when I put the fence up and the inspector came, she said, I want the good side facing me. And he goes, ma'am, he does not have to do that. And I said, good, because I'm not going to do that. Would I, if she was a better neighbor? Yeah, because that wouldn't bother me when I'm looking at which side of the fence I'm looking at. That would,
1: exactly.
0: I would think twice about that.
1: And most people usually put the good side out. So it so happens that their neighbors benefit from that.
0: Right.
1: Yeah.
0: Right, right.
1: Yeah.
0: But question is, can they paint it?
1: Yeah, painting or staining.
0: Can they paint or stain that side?
1: Whose property is it on?
0: Exactly. Exactly. Well, even if it is, yeah, so if it's... Years ago, I went and got trees. Remember the story of planting those trees? I planted a bunch of trees next to my house as a property line and a break.
1: Oh, that's right.
0: Yeah. I made sure every inch of the trees that I planted were on my side of the property line. Because if you build that fence right in the property line or you put those trees right in the property line, half of that is your neighbor's.
1: Arguably
0: at that point.
1: It is. Yeah.
0: Yeah. Now, there also comes to the point where I have ownership of that fence. And even if it is on your property, you're not allowed to paint it because that's my fence. I'm the one who put it up. That could be a sticky wicket when it comes to
1: that could be
0: neighbors.
1: Especially, if you're going to do something like that, you would think 99% of the time you'd do a good-looking, attractive material.
0: Right, right.
1: So painting or staining would be relatively moot.
0: Yeah, and we need... And would you want them to paint it?
1: Exactly.
0: Because if one side of the fence is painted... How does that affect the other side of the fence?
1: Yeah, probably depends on what it is. But with fences, I don't know if it makes it as big a difference as it might.
0: Because they're vertical, yeah.
1: Yeah.
0: Right, right.
1: Yeah. Exactly. We'll have to talk about that. And the tree thing is intriguing.
0: 866-365-7746. 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
4: 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Ask them how the posts in their feed make them feel. These apps are built to be addictive, so kids, all of us in fact, will keep coming back for more, even when we are made to feel worse. It's bizarre. You might need to help your son or daughter reset their algorithm by unfollowing certain accounts and following or interacting with more positive ones. They might need suggestions of other healthier things to do, or to see you leading the way by example and putting your own phone away. In the run-up to bedtime, everyone's phone should go away, no questions asked. And if you need some help sort of, I guess, resetting expectations, try engaging parents of your kids' friends for a more coordinated effort. I'm Dr. Sanjay Gupta, helping you live a better life.
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0: Welcome back, everybody. Appreciate you being with us. You got the inside, outside guys right here until 10 a.m. this morning.
1: Yes, give us a call, 866-365-7746, just like Luke from Twin Lake. Good morning, Luke. You are on with the guys.
2: Hey.
1: Hey. What's going on, buddy?
2: I like the show. I really do.
1: Thank you. Is this first time hearing it?
2: What's that?
1: Is this your first time hearing it?
2: Oh, no. I've been listening for weeks.
1: Good.
2: I've been meaning to call in. I got some advice for all the listeners out there. I had an apartment. This was, 30 years ago. And what I did is I had, you remember Kiehl's primer paint?
1: Oh, sure.
0: Absolutely.
1: Great stuff.
2: Right? In the old days, it was only oil base.
1: Yep.
2: Now you got water base. But anyways, I rented an apartment, and I killed the... It was just an awful mess. So I was killing the walls, and I got sick of the smell, because you guys know that was awful back then. And so what I did is I wrapped my roller in, you know, a plastic wrap, and I put it in the freezer, because I wanted to use the roller again. Yeah. Go ahead and picture this. And the food, the leftovers that I had in the freezer, when I warmed them up and I cooked them, they tasted like Kiehl's. So,
1: that sounds like something I'd do.
3: Yep.
2: It ain't worth saving the roller pan.
0: I love it.
2: In the freezer.
0: For that's the sake funny. Of a $4 roller.
1: Yeah, right. You ruined all of the steak.
2: I threw away a lot of food out of the freezer, but I just thought you guys might laugh at that.
0: Oh, that's hilarious. And I hope you don't mind us laughing, because that sounds exactly like something that a young, stupid Chuck would do.
1: Yeah, a young, stupid man would do. Yeah, we were there, buddy. We 100% get it.
0: Oh, my gosh.
2: I wanted to save the roller, and I'm not kidding you. The food tasted like Kiehl's. It was awful.
0: Luke, let me ask you. You know, you're obviously old enough to have enjoyed the solvent-based paints. Ken and I tend to love those. When you need a good paint, we loved. I mean, you talk to guys that preceded us even, they bragged about the lead-based paint.
1: Yep.
0: You couldn't beat it. They painted battleships with it in World War II.
1: Yep.
0: What is your impression or opinion of the paints as they've changed over the years?
2: I don't know. I moved into my old farmhouse 11 years ago, and I painted everything white.
1: Smart.
0: What'd you use?
2: Everything's white. I don't know. We used to get 5-gallon buckets from Lowe's or Menards up here in Muskegon for, you know, like $40. Now it's almost $40 for a gallon of paint.
1: Oh,
0: of course
1: yeah.
0: It is, yeah.
1: Amazing.
0: Did you spray or brush or roll? Or how'd you put it on?
2: Oh, yeah. We're just roll. It's just an old farmhouse. It doesn't mean anything to anybody, but.
0: But you.
1: It's your little piece of paradise.
2: That's right. You got
1: that. What just, a country.
2: You know, don't put it, don't wrap it in cellophane and put it in the freezer. Because if you have any leftovers, it's going to taste like Kiehl's, at least the old Kiehl's.
0: Okay, we're going to claim that we're the experts that knew that before you even did it.
1: I wouldn't even have thought about putting paint in the freezer. I wouldn't have.
2: I think you're dogging me.
1: Luke, thank you so much for listening, buddy. Do us a favor and tell everyone you know about the Inside Outside Guys, okay, buddy?
2: I am. I love the show. I listen to it every weekend.
1: Thank you.
0: Stay in touch with us.
1: It means a ton to us. Thank you very much. We appreciate it.
0: God bless you.
1: Luke, take care. Okay,
2: God bless you guys too, buddy.
1: He has. Thank you very much. Thank you very much.
0: You know, the wrapping the roller or the brush in cellophane is something I've done forever.
1: Yeah, me too.
0: You too?
1: But never put it in the freezer.
0: It actually never occurred to me to put it in the freezer.
1: You know what? If you had a freezer, the thing is about freezers and refrigerators is that they absorb so much odor. So, like, if you ever had anything go rotten in a refrigerator.
0: Especially with the plastics they use.
1: Exactly. Yeah. It's hard to get that stuff out of there.
0: Yeah,
1: but
0: I
1: wouldn't have thought about that.
0: We have had, when people have power outages and they don't know about it, and the meat, you know.
1: Yep.
0: Everything goes to heck. Horrible smell. And we've gone through that, and it is brutal to try to get that smell out of those.
1: My son had a power outage a few weeks back. And
0: how long did it last?
1: About 4 or 5 hours.
0: Okay.
1: And I told him this. And his wife is, Such a type A.
0: Careful.
1: Oh, I know. I love her to death. I really do.
0: I know you do.
1: But it's funny because he's going, Dan, I'm going to come pick up the generator. Son, just wait. But I got stuff in the freezer. So don't open the freezer. What do you mean? So just leave the freezer alone. It'll be fine tomorrow morning as long as you don't open it. And I think if you come over now to get my generator, you're going to be wasting your time because it'll probably be on by the time you get home. Well, Dad, they say it's not going to be on. I know what they say, but they always give the worst case scenario, son. And he lives in Waterford, and they want to get those houses back because there's so many of them. So he came out to my place, and I hate this because 2 years ago, I've got my daughter's generator, and I've got one Honda myself.
0: Oh, so I can borrow one from you.
1: Absolutely. And about a year and a half, 2 years ago, I had a buddy come over, and we say, hey, why are you here? Let's fire up these generators. He's a mechanic, but you know, a lot better than I am. And we fired them up. And I always feel better. Okay, good. They're both fired up.
0: Can you still lift them?
1: No, but not by myself.
0: I can't.
1: Not even close.
0: No way.
1: Not even close. But I fire up my Honda, and the little black hose that supplies the fuel line was dry rotted, and it's dumping gas. And my daughter's the one I hold for her.
0: You are the outside guy?
1: Dude, I am not a mechanic. We talked about this. So he heads back home, and lo and behold, on his way home, his wife gives a call. Hey, power's back on. And I'm not the kind of guy that says, I told you so. But
0: yes, you are.
1: No, I'm not, and I didn't say it.
0: I've experienced that so many times with you.
1: Stop it. But I did, you know, it's funny because it's true. Whenever the power does go off, they're going to give you the worst case scenario.
0: Of course.
1: And if you don't, and my thing to him is, Joe, if you wake up in the morning and your power's still out, then go get.
0: Has he lost much since they've been there?
1: That's the only time they've lost it. Yeah.
0: So we almost, knock on wood, never lose it. So I still have a good portable.
1: Right.
0: I just haven't invested in a standby for the sake of the fact that we don't lose power.
1: Yeah. So. Us either. Very rarely. All of our lines are underground.
0: Yep.
1: And that makes such a huge difference. It really does. Because you got over, if you live 2 miles down a dirt road like I used to years ago, almost all of those wires going or power going to are overhead wires that trees can knock out.
0: When we come back, we had a good friend of ours call us this week. They bought a new house in Florida, a new used house.
1: Okay.
0: It had three standby water heaters that were all electric.
1: Okay.
0: And the insurance company wants to make them replace them. Maybe we should talk about that when we come back.
1: That darn insurance company. How that dare they?
0: Darn insurer.
1: Oh, that doesn't sound like anything we've heard about in the past. Hey, like Luke, if you have any questions about your home, give us a call. 866-365-7746. 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

0: From the street to the back fence, the basement to the roof, it's the Inside Outside Guys. Here are Chuck and Ken.
1: Who'd have thought a song about Coca-Cola would be so popular?
2: It's a great song.
1: It is.
2: He has so many good songs.
1: It is a great song. I was so stupid and naive when these songs came out. I didn't even know what they were about.
2: No way.
1: I'm telling you, I grew up a naive, uninformed kid in a small Michigan city, and the stuff I did not know would just, you'd call me a liar. Because we just, you know, we didn't have the
2: things you can't say on the radio.
1: I know I can't. But I was so wonderfully
2: Me too.
1: Naive.
2: Me too.
1: I really was.
2: I can think of things that I did that I was like, oh my goodness, I had no idea.
1: You look
2: I had,
1: back on it and go,
2: oh, I had no idea.
1: Thank you for
2: I could tell a story, but I won't.
1: Guiding me, Lord. I know we both can. Yeah.
2: Exactly.
1: We'll have to save those for our blogs.
2: You're right. 866-365-7746. Get you the inside outside guys and housing information you can trust.
1: So I posited a dilemma prior to our going to break to you.
2: Okay.
1: I wrote that down so I'd get it right. We had a caller. They bought a house, a new used house. It's got three demand water heaters in it that are electric.
2: Okay.
1: And the insurer came through, which is more and more common. The insurer telling you to replace the deck, you got to replace those stairs. You got, yeah, I know, you got to replace that roof. Long story short, the contractor that they got out there wanted them to convert the electric units to propane.
2: And this house runs on propane anyway. They don't have natural gas.
1: Correct.
2: Okay.
1: But there are very few gas appliances in the house. It's primarily in an electric house.
2: Yep.
1: So, couple things that we should explain to our listeners because they face a somewhat similar dilemma. If you're going to go to a demand water heater, does it need to be electric or gas? First
2: what is a demand water heater, Chuck?
1: Oh, that's an even better question. I'm impressed. Well, what people call a standby or instant water heater is what we call a demand water heater because you don't get instant hot water at the tap with those devices. What you get is, depending on sizing, if it's properly sized, is a virtually unlimited source of water heater, hot water, for as long as you need it. If you got eight kids in the house or you're running a restaurant, you know, they're a great option.
2: Because that water literally gets heated as it goes through the system, the heater.
1: They were intended to be instantaneous water heaters because the minute water starts
2: impossible.
1: To flow through it, you have hot water, but it's in the line wherever the water heater is.
2: So between that heater and your faucet, it's going to be cold water because it's been sitting.
1: Correct.
2: So it takes time, but that's still a lot faster in many cases than a traditional water heater.
1: It can be, depending on where in the cycle a traditional storage water heater would be. Because those tend to heat up and then cool down and then heat up and cool down.
2: Sure.
1: But long story short, this guy had three of them. And it's in a house that's 4,500 square feet. So it's a nice size house, but it's not a giant mansion, right?
2: Okay.
1: So our first response to him was, you probably only need one, not three.
2: Right.
1: And it's a vacation home. And
2: so no full-time residents.
1: Exactly. And they're empty nesters, like you and I.
2: Okay.
1: So those are questions that we ask to qualify them because the reality is if you're empty nesters and no one's living permanently in that home, one will certainly do you that's properly located inside.
2: Right, right.
1: And they wanted them to convert to gas, and you and I said, stay with electric. Why would you go to gas?
2: See, to me, that comes under the category if your answer is always a hammer, then everything looks like a nail.
1: Good point.
2: In other words, that was the easiest for him. For the plumber to do it while he was there.
1: Just
2: right.
1: Replace three of them.
2: Yep.
1: But, you know, the interesting thing is you go from electric to gas, you've got to put in stainless steel.
2: Right.
1: Very expensive chimneys. So if they're not properly located, that could be a huge issue in and of itself,
2: right? Properly vented, right? Yeah.
1: If one of them's in the core of the house and tried to get a chimney, you know, from that unit out of the roof, that could cost as much as a water heater.
2: Right.
1: Possibly.
2: Right.
1: Right.
2: Right.
1: Why do it? Now, electricity is expensive. Ken and I complain about the increasing cost of electricity constantly. But for something like that, in that situation, the best option for them is a single, well-sized, well-placed electric demand water heater.
2: And electric is a great power source compared to propane. I would rather have something electric than I would propane because I've got to fill that pig up. That's, you know, the longer thing. I can make that pig stay full, because I lived for years on a pig.
1: Yeah.
2: So I remember having to, it wasn't cheap to refill.
1: No, and propane arguably is going to give you a little better bang for the buck in terms of BTU output in heat than the electricity would, but.
2: But we'd never notice it.
1: For the trade-off.
2: Right.
1: I agree with you. You'd never notice it, and unless you have a power. And he said they have a generator, standby generator at the house. So if they ever lost power, they still have, you know, so it's like, why?
2: I wonder how big their pig is.
1: Yeah.
2: Because I'd want at least 1,000 gallons.
1: Yeah. And I think the only thing he said they have in the house, you know, is the furnace if they need it, right? Where this is located, they would rarely need a furnace. And I think the stove in the kitchen was gas.
2: Oh, really?
1: Yeah. And that was it.
2: See, I wouldn't.
1: When, I wouldn't either.
2: Yeah, we had electric. When we had that pig, everything that we had electric. When we moved to the house we're at now and we're on natural gas, my wife made it clear she wanted natural gas, and I made it clear, okay.
1: You know, it's funny. It's kind of a contradiction. I mean, the people that love to cook love a natural gas stove.
2: Yeah.
1: And in all honesty, I love them too.
2: Yeah.
1: But knowing our lifestyle, I went to electric when we replaced the stove.
2: See, it makes absolutely zero difference to me. If I'm cooking something, it makes zero difference whether it's gas or electric or whatever.
1: Oh, you talk to the snobs. My oldest daughter is a cooking snob, and she'd be the first
2: one. So is mine.
1: Yeah. And God bless them. I mean, they really do a great job. They can turn out stuff that I didn't even know existed, but they want a gas stove. Isn't that funny?
2: It is funny. And me? I could cook over a campfire and have no problem. I'm good with that.
1: And they are pretty bulletproof. You know, the neat thing about, you and I have talked in previous shows about the glass top electric stoves, which are beautiful and easy to maintain. But if one burner goes on those, which we have had happen,
2: right,
1: you literally are better off replacing the entire stove because it costs you so much to fix that burner.
2: Yep.
1: That it's like the microwave. You're better off getting rid of it and getting a new one, which I hate to say.
2: Well, they're throwaway.
1: Yeah.
2: They're throwaway.
1: Sadly. Yeah.
2: Do you have your solar lights out around your house?
1: Yep.
2: When did you purchase those solar lights?
1: I've actually got a couple of years worth.
2: Good for you, because that's not what you told me in the past.
1: I know. They do better than they used to.
2: They do.
1: I got more of them up north, actually, than I have at home.
2: Okay.
1: My son destroys them with a basketball
2: at
1: home. Oh.
2: Your son's old enough to pay for them if he destroys them.
1: I go out there and I find pieces, you know.
2: Oh, geez.
1: But I mean, today, what do you buy? An 8-pack for $100 or something? Yeah, something like that.
2: I remember you telling me they're like throwaway. You'd say you'd use them and then you'd throw them away. But last year, my wife and I purchased probably around 24.
1: Wow.
2: Yeah, we have, I love our lighting in our house. I really do. I love the way we light our house. We have those track lights.
1: I was going to say, you have the fish lights too, right?
2: Yes. And then we put those going down. We have hostas, big roll hostas on our driveway and then on each side of the house. But what was really nice is last year when I put them away, I was able to pull them out underneath the little button, click it off, put them away, brought them back out in April.
1: So you actually take them out in the winter?
2: Oh, yeah. I put them in a tote.
1: You have more energy than I do.
2: Put them downstairs.
1: I leave them out.
2: And do you really? Yeah,
1: they work. If the sun comes out in January, they'll work.
2: All winter long. Okay, have any questions, give us a call. 866-365-7746. I don't know if anyone ever heard of what's going on around golf courses, but Chuck and I are going to talk about some herbicides that are out there. And are they helping? Are they hurting? We'll talk about that a little bit later on the show. 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

0: 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Now back to Chuck and Ken.
1: Welcome back, everybody. We really appreciate you being with us. I want to remind you, you can call us anytime about any construction issue. 866-365-7746. We love to talk to our listeners.
2: Yeah, any housing issue you have, we are here for you. Earlier, we were talking about a new fence. And we know a lot of people have had this issue. We'd love to know how you solved it. You put up a new privacy fence. Do you want the neighbor doing anything on their side of the fence? In other words, do you want them painting? Do you want them staining? Do you want them hanging things? Or do you want them not to touch it? How can you be sure that happens? And it's pretty easy. You don't put that fence right on the property line. You make sure when you put it up, you sacrifice 6 inches, 12 inches, whatever it may be of your property, and you just bring it a little bit closer to your house. Because at that point, Chuck, tell me, if it's 100% on your property, they cannot legally touch it.
1: I agree with what you said, but,
2: yeah.
1: So you're going to give up 12 inches by the depth of your property line? Are you going to go over there and maintain that across the fence?
2: Heck no.
1: Every time
2: they can have it.
1: I mean, that becomes a legitimate question because it becomes, you know, one of those things. If they mow that grass for the next 10 years,
2: 15, right?
1: They will own that. You know, arguably, they can make a claim at to right. own it anyway. So you'd want to be careful. And then the next guy is stuck with, you know.
2: I'll weed whack the other side if I have to. Okay, big
1: deal. Or put stone down for.
2: That's a good point. 24
1: inches width or something.
2: Right.
1: I know it is one of those. And here's the thing. If they do, let's say they hang flower pots and decorative birdhouses and stuff on their side of the fence, and you discover it next year, what are you going to do?
2: Nothing.
1: I know.
2: Now, we wouldn't anyway. They could do pretty much, you and I wouldn't. They can do pretty much anything they want over there, and you and I wouldn't care. But that's why when I planted those trees years ago, I did not put them right on the property line. I wanted to make sure the law states anything hanging over onto your property line. And again, I'm not a lawyer, but from what I understand, if a tree's branches are hanging over your property line, you can cut those tree branches off. You can't cut the tree down.
1: As long as you don't kill the tree. That becomes another issue, too.
2: I mean, if let's say you had an oak. And you had trees on your neighbor's lawn, and today you get home and you see the neighbor out there trimming that tree.
1: Yeah.
2: What are you going to do?
1: It's brutal. I mean, I have great neighbors, so I would talk to them, and I'm sure they would talk to me first. But it's a tough situation. If they were overhanging my roof, for instance, you and I both know, I'd be cutting those branches.
2: But not this time of year.
1: No.
2: You'd wait till wintertime when it's cold out, when there's no bugs out to transfer any kind of disease.
1: You mentioned an oak. But I actually had a situation like that with a commercial property I had, and I had no compunction whatsoever about cutting those branches back.
2: Right.
1: And I, you know, I was always kind of prepared, kind of girded my loins, if you will, for somebody to show up while I was doing it and protest, but no one ever did.
2: Okay.
1: But you're right. As far as we understand, if it's on your property, you can get rid of whatever is overhanging your property. But you cannot kill like a tree.
2: Well, so someone does it this time of year.
1: Yeah.
2: And then oak wilt gets into that tree and it kills the tree.
1: Exactly.
2: How are you, the owner, going to prove that cutting down, your neighbor cut those branches in the middle of July, which, by the way, people, you should never trim a tree this time of year. Always wait when it's colder, when the bugs aren't out, because the bugs are what transfer the diseases and cause the diseases. You can't. At that point, you can't.
1: I know.
2: It is what it
1: what
2: is.
1: What are you going
2: to do? Exactly.
1: And you know what? Go ahead.
2: Let me just say this for our listeners. You and I believe that the relationship with your neighbors should be super duper important to you. Just recently, my neighbor mowed a little bit of my lawn. And I said, hey, please don't do that. He goes, why? I said, because you don't care about your lawn. And he laughed. And I said, when you...
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15: A better life with Dr. Sanjay Gupta.
16: Osteoporosis affects millions of people in the United States and around the world. It's a disease that basically causes someone's bones to become weak, brittle, and porous, which can increase their risk of fractures. Now, the good news here is there are things you can do other than, or in addition to, taking medications to prevent fractures before it's too late. One is to up your intake of calcium and vitamin D. You also want to eat more protein. One functional medicine dietitian told us that that helps build muscle, and if you're building muscle strength, then you are also building bone strength. You want to be mindful of your workouts. The best ways to build bone density, one therapist told us, are going to be resistance exercises like lifting weights, and also exercises that make your bones take a bit of an impact, such as jumping or even running, just loading the bones a little bit more. I'm Dr. Sanjay Gupta, helping you live a better life.
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1: Outside of that back door, which almost never got used.
2: Right.
1: And we had planted, we immediately went in and planted red pines on that property line. And I had told him when we had our survey, I said, Don, I want you to know that part of those platforms is on my property, but I don't care right now.
2: Yep.
1: So I see a for sale sign go up 10 years later on his property. And I'm going, oh, shoot.
2: Now you have to.
1: So I sent him a certified letter.
2: I remember this.
1: Yeah, and I just told him, I said, Don, to reiterate conversation we had the first year we were here, I want to make sure that no buyer gets confused.
2: And right? I know
1: right?
2: You did everything you could to be as polite as possible in that letter.
1: And we had a great relationship.
2: Up till then.
1: He got angry. I come up a week later, there's a red nylon string running down the property line. He had a surveyor out there. And, of course, what we believed to be true was true. And buyers got put on notice that that was not theirs, and he cut them off. He literally just saw cut the wood platforms, which looked like.
2: I bet.
1: And I felt, it's like you feel bad, but
2: nope.
1: I don't want a buyer assuming they own that property.
2: But at that point, I know you.
1: Gosh.
2: You know, what I was going to say when we left at the left break and I did not get in, the whole point of me talking to my neighbor on cutting my lawn was I said to him, look, my relationship with you, my neighbor, is far more important than that little piece of lawn. And I know that's how you felt with your neighbor.
1: Big time.
2: Yeah.
1: I've always felt
2: that. And after 10 years, you would think he would know that about you. You know, I mean, you're not the kind of guy, if you even think you're going to invade his property or you're going to have a party, you're going to warn him, you're going to let him. Exactly. You want to be, and I'm the same way, I want to be as good as neighbor as I possibly can be. That old saying we said at the beginning of the show, you don't have to be best friends with your neighbors, but you do have to be neighborly, and that relationship really should matter to
1: and
2: people.
1: And respectful. And
2: when you said it that way, and I understand why you said it, and I'm sure you even said, I'm sending this just for I have it on record. Exactly. Please don't take this
1: the wrong way. I wanted to create a record. You know, it's funny, when we built the house we're in now, it was in a new subdivision.
2: Did you have neighbors?
1: No, not at that point in time. Okay. Well, I did behind us.
2: Yep. Okay.
1: One neighbor that owned the property, even though they never built on it. But we go up north on a weekend, we come home, and there's a fence across my backyard.
2: At the place you're here?
1: Yes.
2: Okay.
1: And it's one of the split rails. So it actually, I like the look of it. It was
2: still there
1: to where we were. But I walked back there. It was on my property line. I told you I have a trapezoid instead of a square or a parallelogram. So I walk over, knock on the door, and say, hey, your fence is on my property line. No, it's not. I said, this person was a realtor. I go, yeah, it is. I'd like it moved or else I'm going to tear it down. Well, I mean, what do you do?
2: Right.
1: So I come home the next day, and he had paid somebody to move it. But the holes they had dug for the posts, they didn't bother to fill in and level off. It was kind of like an in-your-face thing, and I just let it go. I filled them in myself, reseeded them. But again, if I hadn't caught that, then arguably I would have lost claim to maybe 200 or 300 square feet of my property over time.
2: We say this a lot. We're not attorneys, but I believe it's a 15-year thing. If you take care of a piece of property for 15 years without any, you can possibly claim that property as your own.
1: Yeah. And you have to do it legally through a court of law, you know, and it becomes a bit of an issue to do. But
2: my sister's dealing with that right now. Yep.
1: Really?
2: Yep.
1: It happens a lot.
2: It does.
1: Yep. We see it all the time, you and I, where someone's lived in a house 30 years and the neighbor, unbeknownst to them, has been mowing 3 feet of their lawn for 30 years. And nobody knew it. Maybe the driveway ended close to the property line, but not on it or whatever. And then when they go to sell the house, all of a sudden there's a legal issue, and you never knew it was out there. Scary.
2: My sister's lived in the country for years, and she has a neighbor that has a couple hundred acres. And they have, I think, 5 acres, really open area. Well, that neighbor died.
1: Did the 5 come from the 100, you know?
2: No. That neighbor died, and another couple bought it. And literally, within a month, they put a privacy fence along their back property line. For no reason. I mean, there's just no reason.
1: Along your sister's back property line?
2: Yes. Okay. Yes. And there's not a house around. It's just open field. And then they come and they start putting posts down the side of the property line about 15 feet onto what they believe is their property. And they've been living there for almost 30 years. They've been cutting that lawn. Well, the old homeowner agreed that that was their property because he would never cut it. And he went over there when he was doing some French drains and asked them permission. Well, the people who own it now, they want that property. They want those few feet.
1: So it was so they're in court. Part of the original survey. Yeah.
2: So they're in court. My sister and my brother, who have now moved, they don't even live in the house anymore, are trying to keep that.
1: Do you know how much land is involved? How many square feet, roughly? 1,000?
2: Oh, let's see, 10 by maybe 2,500 square feet, okay. Somewhere in that area.
1: It is. It's a brutal thing, and you got to keep tabs on it. You know, I had one. Another one I told you about where we bought a 10-acre parcel with a house and a barn on it, and within 2 weeks, the neighboring farmer walks over and tells me my barn is on his property, 2 feet of it.
2: Now, instantly, my response would be, no, it's not. No, it's not.
1: I was 99% sure it was not, but that 1%, you know, he's been there forever. It's a third-generation farm. I'm going, oh, my gosh. So I paid a surveyor to come back in and prove that I was right.
2: Good. How did he take that news?
1: Actually, he was very nonchalant about it, but it cost me $350 back then, which was a lot of money.
2: Today it'd be $1,000.
1: Yeah.
2: Interesting. 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

0: Chuck is the inside guy. Ken is the outside guy. Together, they are the Inside Outside Guys with housing information you can trust.
1: Laughing and learning. That's our motto, and that's what we believe in. We, you know, take things lightly, but know where you stand, right?
2: Well, you and I spent, oh boy, I can't even say how many days, hours, months, years on the job site. Working with guys we really liked and a lot of guys we didn't like. And you did your best to always have a good time. Now, everyone stayed safe. But if you're on the job site and you're around a bunch of guys, you got to laugh. You have to enjoy what you do. And you and I are big on enjoying what you do. I couldn't, Chuck, the career we had, I wouldn't trade for $1 million.
1: Nope, I wouldn't either.
2: You know, I respect my dad and men like my dad who woke up every morning at 4 a.m., went and punched the clock, spent their time in the shop, left. That's just not who I am. That's just not who you are.
1: Nope. Yep. We got an interesting question I wanted to run by you.
2: It's not a hard one, I hope.
1: It's an interesting one.
2: Okay.
1: First, buying a house. It's been sitting vacant for 2 years.
2: Be careful. Be very, very careful.
1: Got a septic system.
2: Ooh.
1: And the question, even though it took a lot more words than this to ask, could a septic system go bad in 2 years?
2: Could you go bad in 2 years? Yeah.
1: I've been like about 100.
2: I'm disease-free today, but in 2 years, who knows?
1: I remember you and I talked to a septic installer at one point.
2: Recently.
1: Yeah, who talked about a situation like this where literally they took the cap off the tank and everything in the tank was solidified.
2: Concrete hard.
1: It was concrete hard.
2: Yeah, that's what he
1: said.
2: Yep.
1: Which is a huge, huge issue. So, yes, it absolutely could happen. And in a sales situation, make sure you get an inspector that thoroughly is qualified to inspect and does inspect wells.
2: Thank you.
1: Those kinds of things.
2: Thank you. Now, it's not InterNashy anymore. It's Nashy, right? Just Nashy.
1: Yeah.
2: Okay. Would a Nashy?
1: What is Nashy?
2: National
1: Sounds
2: Association
1: like when you
2: of
1: your teeth.
2: Certified Home Inspectors.
1: Good job.
2: Okay. Is there a separate? Because when you get a home inspector's, when you get certified to be a home inspector's, there are different certifications for different part of the homes.
1: Right.
2: Is one of those certifications, like, I think the answer is yes, for septic systems.
1: Possibly.
2: Possibly.
1: Yeah.
2: All right.
1: It's an add-on.
2: Right, but that inspector has to be trained in it, is what I'm saying.
1: They should be.
2: Thank you. Okay.
1: Well,
2: I like that you're saying it that way. You're right.
1: Both know that there are no legal requirements for home inspectors in the state of Michigan, for instance. So,
2: right.
1: You get guys like you and me that go, I built for 50 years. I can inspect that for you. And maybe you can, maybe you can't.
2: But I would trust you. And I would trust me to inspect my own septic system.
1: You and I would trust each other. But would we trust Jim Bob Builder that says he can do it?
2: Right.
1: And really doesn't fully understand what makes him work?
2: Well, you and I have said before in the past, we had an email this week that a gentleman wants to get a bunch of work done in the Saginaw area. But the first thing he needs to get before he gets a loan is a termite inspection. And I sent them two companies. I sent them one that kills them. What am I thinking of? Exterminator company.
1: Oh, okay.
2: And then we sent them a home inspector. And I said, call them both, ask them both, and ask the home inspector something he can give you. If not, the other company, just call them out. My suggestion was call them out, ask them to inspect your property, and then see if they come up with it. If they don't mention termites, then you should be termite free. Because if you had termites, they'd want to sell you termite killing stuff. Is that the right way to put it?
1: So your suggestion is don't bring it up.
2: No, I'm okay to bring it up. But what I'd rather see happen is the individual inspectors. In other words, you and I are big that if I'm going to buy a house, I want my buddy who's a roofer to go up there and look at the roof. I want my buddy who's a HVAC guy to go downstairs and inspect the furnace. So I want my buddy who is a septic expert who works to go in, if possible, to inspect the field. In other words, instead of having one inspector do everything, if my budget allowed it, for the main things like furnace, roof, the real important stuff, I'd rather have an individual who specializes in those trades.
1: So specific to the issue, though, that you broached, termites.
2: Yep. Termites. I'd rather have a extermination company come out and tell me I have them or I don't have them.
1: Oh, so you do. So you are going to have them come out and have them make sure there is not.
2: That's who I would rather have come out. Gotcha. Right. Because you and I have heard of a situation of somebody getting a home inspector, having their home inspected, buying the house, and then finding out a short term later that it's infected with termites. And the home inspector never caught it, and he's not responsible for it. So if I have a company come out and do it, I'm going to feel a lot better about what they say than I would someone who is a jack of all trades. That's better. If that sounds better.
1: I get it. I understand it.
2: Sorry, it took a little long to explain.
1: No, I think you and I, it's important in radio that you and I clarify those things. Now, there are a couple guys that we would trust to do that properly, but we know that they subscribe to constant and ongoing training.
2: Right. Right. Right. Yep.
1: So that makes a heck of a difference. And again, remember, anybody in Michigan can say they are a home inspector, not a code enforcement official, but a home inspector. There's a difference.
2: Yes, there is. Yep.
1: So be careful, because you'll get a lot of people that have that builder's license that say, well, heck yes, I can inspect your house because I built houses. That's not necessarily true.
2: So you're saying a builder is not necessarily the right guy to inspect?
1: Correct.
2: And an inspector might not necessarily be the right guy to build.
1: Yeah. Good point. Yep. Well done.
2: You and I know two very well-respected home inspectors, Terry Russell and Gary Moore.
1: Yeah.
2: Both of whom have builder's licenses, but neither of whom are required to have builder licenses.
1: Yeah.
2: They have it because they can honestly look at a homeowner and say, look, I have a license. I'm not just a certified inspector. I'm licensed to do this kind of work. And that's important.
1: That is. And I would want their background. I would want to know, you know.
2: Sure.
1: We see, you know, we used to do a lot of training for home inspectors and writing material and looking into that issue. And the contract that is presented to you by a home inspector has a lot of what we call exculpatory clauses, typically, that say we do not do this. We right. do not operate the furnace. We do not do pool inspections.
2: We cannot be responsible for.
1: Well, blah, blah, blah.
2: Right.
1: You need to know what they're saying they're not doing so that you have a better understanding of what you need to have done Good by point. Someone else.
2: And the problem is usually that's a hurry up and let's get it done kind of thing, and it should not be. It's like, I got the inspection order for her Wednesday morning at 10 o'clock. So, you know, you and I believe people who are buying a house, here's the strategy that we believe they should implement. If they are buying a house, do your own pre-inspection. Well, what do you mean? I've never bought a house. I don't know what to look for. That's okay. That's okay. Just grab a pen and a paper and walk around, and anything inside the house or outside the house that you think could be a concern, make a note of. And then when the inspector's there, I believe if I'm buying a house, I don't care if that inspector wants me there or not. I want to be there.
1: I always wanted whoever was purchasing the inspection to accompany me.
2: That's

0: there Tuesday at 10 o'clock in the morning, but they both say, look, we can't be there till 6. You're going to say, okay, I'll see you at 6.
1: Try to make it a 6, yeah.
0: Right, exactly. Yeah. All important stuff. You know, I mean, when people, you heard me say the example of a man buying a house and then finding out that it was infected by termites, which
1: yes.
0: literally had to have the house condemned. He lost, he had to declare bankruptcy at that point. How That's much scary. Do you wish he would have been there when they were doing that original inspection?
1: and it's funny, in Michigan, we have termites that are subterranean, and they can be difficult to discover. So if you're not trained to look for them, you could easily miss them. I mean, even carpenter ants. How many
0: right.
1: infestations?
0: Good point.
1: We modeled over the years where, I mean, we're just in there doing an addition or a new roof or whatever, and we discover a carpenter ant infestation, and the owner of the home had no knowledge that it existed.
0: Right.
1: Yeah.
0: Right. How upset would you be if, I mean, because you and I have sold and bought properties in all sorts of different markets, good markets, bad markets. I mean, I sat on a house for over a year and a half one time waiting for it to sell. And then you find out, oh, they're not buying the house because you have carpenter ants, which you had no idea that you even had. How disappointing would that be? Taking your phone calls, 866-365-7746. 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

0: Welcome back. We appreciate you being with us. You know, I used to sneak out of the house to go to parties. Now I find myself...
1: While your wife was asleep? You waited until she fell asleep? Is that it?
0: I find myself sneaking out of parties now to go home and go to bed.
1: You are so right.
0: That's the truth.
1: You are so right. Again, my wife and I left the house like 5:30 last night to meet some friends. Had a wonderful time. But my comment to her is, we never leave the house at 5:30. We never leave. Once we get home, we never leave the house.
0: You've turned into an old man.
1: Oh, yes, I have. Actually, last week.
0: Do you remember when you were a kid? I remember thinking, I don't want to go to bed at 9 o'clock. I can't stand it. I can't wait till I'm old enough to make my own decision, go to bed whenever I want. Now that I'm old, guess what time I go to bed?
1: My four-year-old grandson, you ask him, he's never tired.
0: Oh, of course.
1: Buddy, you look tired. No. His eyes are half, you know, down his eyes. No, I'm not tired. Try to stay up as late as he possibly can.
0: God bless the kid.
1: 866-365-7746. Get you the inside outside, guys. Give us a call with any and all of your housing questions. Chuck, what was this week's article about in the Detroit News Homestyle section?
0: You know, it was about potential contaminated air in the house. And we got some emails that I think we should talk about because some people maybe are misconstruing some of the information we supplied. It was a great article, I thought.
1: Yep, I do too.
0: And let's say Amnesty Air Duct Cleaning comes in, cleans your ducts, sanitizes your ducts.
1: Duct work, yep.
0: Seals them, the duct work. Do you then need a filtration system in the house besides the filter that's in the furnace / air conditioning unit to clean the air? And our immediate response is not usually.
1: Right, but it could never hurt.
0: Yeah, if you have a lot of pets or you have a lot of plants growing in the house and pets.
1: Live on a dirt road.
0: Or on a dirt road, good point. Then maybe you do. But it shouldn't be an automatic that whoever cleans and sanitizes and seals your ducts then sells you an air purifying system.
1: Absolutely right? Not. Absolutely not. Yep, I agree with you there.
0: And that can be a very pricey thing. You know, it's funny because you and I have been shocked. Amnesty has been with us, what, 10, 12, 15 years? Yeah. I don't even know anymore.
1: Yep.
0: But they have really kept the price down for a thorough, complete duct clean.
1: Amnesty Air duct
0: cleaning.
1: Shocking. You know what? You're absolutely right. I told you, my son, I gave it to my son for a Christmas present, a housewarming present. He bought a house, and my present to him was I was going to clean his ductworks. And I told his wife to call Amnesty, use her maiden name, and have him come out and do your ductworks. And the reason I did that is because I didn't want them to know it was me. I didn't want to give him any special prices or treat him any differently. And we weren't. She wasn't. And it was like $550 to clean their whole house, the ductworks.
0: And they legitimately clean all of the ducts.
1: And what was really cool is they had no idea that they were doing my son's ductwork. And my son said, Dad, they were awesome. The young men who came in and they talked to me, they communicated, they showed me video how bad they were. He was thrilled.
0: And they respect your house.
1: Exactly.
0: They don't nick up the paint or the baseboard or the banisters running their hoses.
1: You're right.
0: I mean, even in driveway, I drove by about 3 years ago, I told you, I drove by a house that had Amnesty out doing duct cleaning. And they actually had a tarp under their van on the driveway.
1: Oil leaks.
0: Just in case.
1: I saw that yesterday. Not them, but another company. Yeah.
0: I mean, if that's not a conscientious company, that's impressive.
1: You're right. I agree. So what does this have to do with mold?
0: So what's happened is a lot of old builders like myself are going, why is this an issue now? You know, mold was never an issue 30 years ago.
1: Yes, it was.
0: And we go, well, it was, but your house was so leaky that mold didn't grow in your house because your house turned over the air. It was constantly getting fresh, dry air from the outside, even in January.
1: Right.
0: And now we've tightened those houses up. We indicated in that article that the current code allows for a maximum of 3 air changes per hour in the house, and they're going to, or 4, and they're going to lessen that to 3 in the new code, which really tightens up the house, but it risks having contaminated air in the house because people don't go outside.
1: Right, Right.
0: We live in the house by the thermostat.
1: Yes, sir.
0: And so mold is everywhere. It's pervasive. You almost can't eliminate the spores in the air. So what happens is when you tighten up the air in the house and you get contaminated air in pockets of moisture, that will promote the growth of the mold that is there. And that's the big issue.
1: Yep. Yep.
0: And it grows in places where you wouldn't think to look, right?
1: You're right. You're right. And this time of year is when we start getting the emails about the smells. Like yesterday. You know, we've been used to, let's say 2 weeks ago, it was low 90s, humid as can be. Normal. We're used to that. Yesterday, it was high 70s, and the dew point at one point was 74. That is humid.
0: So at 74 degrees, you're going to have condensation of the humidity on surfaces.
1: Right. Yeah.
0: Which is a low dew point.
1: You're right. It is. And that's when people are going to start noticing those smells. That's when you and I tell them to start keeping a little bit more of a sniffer on and your eye out for these issues. And once you see mold, you don't go, oh, I'll take care of it later. Once you see mold, you take care of it right away. And you can take it yourself with RMR 86, a product like that, or a company that we refer, Pure Emacomb.
0: Yeah. Yeah. And Pure Emacomb, don't be deceived by that name, because they service pretty much the entire state of Michigan.
1: Yes. Yes.
0: And they will come in and they'll not only cure your current problem, but they'll provide solutions for ongoing living in that house to make sure it doesn't happen again.
1: Right.
0: Which is huge.
1: And again, where I grew up, we had that Michigan smell basement. We were just used to it. We went downstairs in the summertime because where I grew up, we didn't have air conditioning. Oh. So we spent a lot of time in the basement in the summertime. We put a TV down there and we lived down there, but we were just used to that Michigan smell.
0: Exactly.
1: Now, since then, that house hasn't had anything done to it, but so many houses around have got new siding. And when they put the new siding on, they put a house wrap on and it tightened up those homes.
0: Yes.
1: Whether they were new construction or old construction, once that house gets tightened up, you've got to think more about the air changes inside the house. And if you don't have it properly adjusted, then you're going to get mold. You're going to get those smells.
0: Yeah, big time. Big time.
1: Fair to say.
0: Is that article available for people to read?
1: It sure is. They can go to the Inside Outside Guys Facebook page. They can go to our Inside Outside Guys website. All of our articles are published there. Again, still taking your phone calls. 866-365-7746. We put that question out on Facebook about if you put a privacy fence up, can a neighbor paint one side of it? It's a confusing question, isn't it?
0: Yes,
1: it is. Sometimes yes, sometimes no. We'll look at some of those answers when we get back from break. 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

0: From trusted contractors to expert advice, this is the Inside Outside Guys. Here are Chuck and Ken.
1: Welcome back, everybody. We want to thank Dominic back at World Headquarters for pushing all the buttons and making us sound better than we should.
2: Yeah, well, people don't understand. We have, between Chuck and I, we have over 90 years of combined housing experience. And Chuck and I always tell people, if you're going to get into a trade, do everything you can to be the expert. In other words, go do so well that you're the person that people turn to when they need help. Chuck and I believe that so much, we started a radio show, and we have thousands of people that send us emails on a regular basis asking for advice. And you could do the same thing, because we understand not everybody has a uncle or a cousin or a brother in the trades that they can turn to. That's who Chuck and I want to be for you. If you need help with anything around your home, any questions at all, go to the Inside Outside Guys before you go to AI. And if you do go to AI, just simply say, who are the Inside Outside Guys? Chuck and I love what AI has to say about the Inside Outside Guys.
1: I like that. Now, let me throw something out there, too. What if you do have a cousin or an uncle or a husband or a wife that has been in the trades and is always doing things? Are they necessarily going to be doing things right, or do they necessarily know everything there is to know about construction because they are a carpenter, for instance?
2: No, absolutely not.
1: Yeah, and it's not an insult.
2: No, no, not at all.
1: To check out someone like Ken and I, what we do is free of charge to you. So there's never going to be, we're never going to sell your information or solicit you to buy from us or any of that kind of thing. It's just free.
2: It is. And what we have at our fingertips is contact information for so many professionals out there. So in the rare case that Chuck and I may not be 100% sure of the answer, we have multiple roofing companies we can talk to, electrical companies, window companies, basement waterproofing companies, and you can find every one of them at theinsideoutsideguys.com.
1: Yeah, we don't make anything up. We don't BS you. If we can't give you a great answer, I'm not sure that's ever happened in 18
2: years. No, you know what? With you and I, Chuck, it's always really has been all about trust. Trust between you and I, yep. Trust between the two of us and the radio stations, trust between you and us and the listeners. And we will never, ever break that trust. It is too important to us.
1: I love it. Should we go to the phones?
2: Let's go to the phones.
1: Is Scott from Muskegon on with us?
3: Yeah, I'm here.
2: Hey, Scott. How you doing, buddy?
3: Hey, great. Great day out here today.
2: Oh, it's gorgeous. And if you look at the forecast, we got some great weather coming up.
3: You'll be warm.
1: You know, Muskegon is a hidden gem.
2: People don't
1: realize how gorgeous the geography is over in your area. Whereabouts are you exactly?
3: I'm close to Lake, in between Grand Haven and Muskegon. So, we're just hop, skip, and jump away from Lake Michigan, which is, we're pretty fortunate.
1: Yeah, I went to school with a good buddy whose father ran a construction company in Mona Shores. And I had knowledge of that area until Jeff Buck Construction, put me onto that over there, and I was just in awe.
2: That's the thing about Michigan. If anywhere you are at to go on vacation, you can go any way you want, any direction you want to, and you can go to a great vacation in the state of Michigan.
1: Yeah. We are so blessed.
3: Shoreline Drive. Yeah, you take Shoreline Drive up, and it's just beautiful. You just, cruise the whole state.
2: We used to do it on our bikes.
1: Do you ever go north to the Asparagus Festival?
3: Haven't been there, but asparagus is plentiful around here for sure.
1: Yes, it is.
2: I love asparagus.
1: Oh.
2: Grilled.
1: Yeah.
2: Oh. Best way to have it is grilled.
1: I agree with you.
3: Grill. Put a little butter.
1: Scott's
3: on that.
1: Going, why did I call a housing show and you're talking about? Sorry about that. We just love Michigan.
3: You're going to make me hungry. What the heck?
1: How can we help you?
3: Hey, I've seen all kinds of videos about coils inside the furnace for the, AC, cleaning the ones in there, a lot of kind of do-it-yourselfers kind of thing. What's the best approach to that? Is that something that, really should be looked at? I know cleaning the condenser is important outside. What about the coils inside?
2: Great question.
1: So immediately above your furnace, if you have an air conditioner, you have what we typically call an A-coil. It kind of looks like a very small gauge copper tubing that's in the shape of a capital A sitting on top of what you would look at to be the furnace. It's a drain pan on top of the furnace.
3: Sure.
1: And what happens is air, moist air moves over the top of that, and the coil has really cold refrigerant in it. So it will absorb heat, and there will be condensation on the outside of that coil, and the condensation will hit the drip pan and be taken away from the furnace. So should you clean that A coil on occasion?
3: Mm-hmm.
1: It's not a bad idea, but if you're going to do it, you got to do a very soft bristle brush and carefully use a vacuum to get up anything that you take off the coil.
2: Almost like a paintbrush.
1: Yeah, I agree with you.
2: Okay. It'd be the best bet.
1: Very delicately. It's not something everyone should be trying to do. We would recommend that unless you're comfortable with that, you don't even try it. Mm-hmm. But then make sure that any detritus you take off the coils doesn't plug up the drain for the drip pan.
3: The drain or so.
1: Right? Because if that plugs up, and really, you can tear up a hanger. You can use,
2: spritzer.
1: The spritzer or something. But and shove down, because sometimes those drains will get plugged up just because it's such slow-moving water.
2: You almost have to expect them to get plugged up
1: every
2: once in a
1: while. Yeah, you'll get mold and mildew that'll grow inside that pipe. Yeah. Plug it up.
3: Okay.
1: So that's important, too.
3: I see. I've seen them use a spritz bottle or a spray bottle once they have it cleaned off. Is that something that's probably normal then? So it just goes down through the drain?
2: Yes.
1: As long as you make sure that it is draining. Now, a lot of times that pipe is carried across a basement floor or a crawl space floor into a floor drain. So it might be tough to discern whether or not water, you can actually pour water down that drain at the corner of the drip pan to see if it is leaving or building up.
3: Yeah. Okay, yeah, and then the pump will come on to pump that into wherever it's draining out at.
1: So do you have a pump that takes that into a laundry tub or something?
3: Yeah. You know, okay. I'm not 100% sure where it goes, but I know it goes somewhere.
2: Water on the floor, so it's
1: ideally we want it to be a gravity drain, you know, from the pan to a drain in the floor, but sometimes they get carried to a laundry tub where they're then pumped.
2: And there are a ton of plugged drains out there right now as we speak. So everyone, it really does not take. I remember one time, Chuck, I simply got a bottle of air, wrapped my hand around the top of it, put that bottle down there.
1: That's what we use for our keyboards on our computer.
2: Exactly.
1: Compressed air.
2: Yes. And that cleared the drain because it wasn't plugged very bad at all.
1: Or even an air compressor you can stick, that you inflate your tires with. You can stick that down in carefully. Again, you don't want 300 pounds of pressure. It doesn't take much just to make sure that line is clear and it will drain.
3: Yeah, this is located in a basement. So, you know, I've never really searched where. I know the pump comes on every time, you know, to pump water out of it, but never really dug to find out where it drains to. But that's probably a good idea just to make sure it's flowing correctly. So,
1: do you feel like your air conditioner is cooling and dehumidifying properly?
3: Yeah, it seems to be. I mean, you know, it says, you know, the humidity's fine and it, you know, it comes on and off, you know, pretty good. The house stays cool. You know, we probably keep it at 73 most of the time. You know, so there's no big issues there. I just, you know, preventative maintenance maybe on the mind, I guess.
1: Smart. And you keep a good filter clean in the furnace?
3: Yep. Yeah, we buy,
1: that's huge.
3: Filter's probably a little more expensive than we'd want to spend, but, it's based on making sure that everything else stays good, too. So,
2: now, as far as the AC condenser outside, usually just a light hose, very light hose, last thing in the world anyway. And I'm not just saying this just for you, Scott. Everyone else is listening, too. A very light hose, the last thing in the world you want to do is bend any of those fins on that AC condenser. Oh, and this time of year also, people go out and pull any weeds that are growing around that condenser. So important that you get those out of there.
3: Right. I've seen some reports, too, about that, to where, you know, they have a mister on those and stuff. I mean, we don't do that.
2: Yeah. Yeah, you're right.
3: I don't know if that's really help, you know, because the sun's coming right over the top of it, basically. So,
2: well, they have that, and they also have some attachable shade, like a that goes right along the top. It's shaped to go right along the top and then bolt in.
3: Yep.
2: And it basically just keeps that condenser shaded, which is all a good idea, because the cooler that condenser works, the less hard it has to work, the longer it'll last.
3: Okay. All right. Well, that's great news. I mean, I'm considering having someone come out and clean the decks. I know you got, or the ducts. I know you guys just talked about that, so we'll probably give them a call. But, yeah, great help for sure.
2: Yeah, MSD's out of Grand Rapids. They have a Grand Rapids location. Yeah. So, Scott, thank you so much for listening. Do us a favor. Let everyone you know about the Inside Outside Guys, please.
3: We definitely will.
2: Thank you, sir.
1: Stay in touch with us, Scott. God bless you.
2: All right.
3: Yeah, thank you. God bless
2: thank you. Everyone, that was just a little example of what the Inside Outside Guys do every day through email, through the InsideOutsideGuys.com, through the newspaper, through Facebook. There are so many ways we want to help you, the Michigan homeowner. 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

0: 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Here are Chuck and Ken.
1: Thanks, everybody. Welcome back. And I want to let you know, recently we had an issue with our, what do they call it, the engine, the digital engine that drives our website. 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
2: Yeah, I think we had a small hack, but that's been taken care of now for the most part, from what I understand. 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We will get back with you. How many did we have yesterday? We had close to 20 yesterday.
1: We did. We had a bunch, and we love it.
2: We do.
1: Ken and I personally respond to all of those.
2: Yes. We do not have a person that does it for us.
1: Nope. Well, no one in the right mind. No, I'm kidding. It's one of those things that the thing with the emails is it's highly personalized, and everyone has a unique issue that requires someone between the two of us or the hundreds of professionals that we know,
2: right,
1: to come up with a legitimate answer.
2: Where else can a homeowner go and get 90 years of legitimate experience in the housing industry? And there's not a spot in the house that you and I have not worked on between the two of us in our career, without a doubt. I mean, just, you know, right now, doing landscape around my house, planting grass, getting a lot of experience.
1: You got to rent a man toy this week.
2: A
1: box scraper.
2: Grater, scraper.
1: And a tractor.
2: And it worked really well. I was really impressed with it.
1: So did you have any neighbors come over and go, hey, can you come over to my house to do that too?
2: No, because my lawn's torn up back there. So
1: he's tearing up his yard, and he wanted to get this machine and implement to level it so that he could plant it in the fall, right?
2: Grass seed, yeah. Which I have the grass seed, and it's going to continue to sit until September. And it's funny because my wife asked me the other day, when are you going to seed it? I said, not to September. She goes, what do you mean not to September? I said, honey, you don't plant grass seed this time of
1: year. She
2: didn't
1: say, get out there and plant that seed today.
2: So, no, you got to, September, October is the best time to plant seed. If I plant it, then once the nights get a little bit cooler, it will take off like crazy.
1: It does.
2: And it's worth waiting.
1: We've always done our tree transplanting, all that stuff in the fall, because it's such a wonderful growing time. And in Michigan, when those plants go dormant through the winter, they kind of settle in. The ground compacts around them. I mean, it's just a perfect growing environment for just about anything.
2: And it has been so far a perfect growing year. I mean, everything.
3: From ABC News, I'm Chuck Sievertson. Who's thinking about running for president?
4: I'm strongly considering it, and I'm more resolved to consider it after this trip. We need a new moral direction in our party.
3: The trip was to a village in the West Bank in the Mideast Thursday, says Congressman Ro Khanna, California Democrat. He says he was detained by Israeli settlers.
4: I saw the arrogance in the eyes of those settlers, 21 and 22-year-olds with guns, laughing that they had detained us. The arrogance of those young IDF soldiers that my tax dollars are funding, having no respect for the fact that they were detaining Americans.
3: Israeli military said troops and police officers intervened after reports of some trouble, according to Reuters News Service. Going on now, a memorial service for the Mexican citizen fatally shot by immigration officers in Houston this week. ICE claims he rammed a vehicle holding officers during an attempted arrest and was allegedly shot in self-defense, but a lawyer for two witnesses now disputing the official account. Not over these outbreaks.
5: An American humanitarian worker has been infected with Ebola in the Democratic Republic of the Congo. It comes just weeks after another American, a doctor, was infected and later flown to Germany for treatment alongside his exposed family members. The Ebola outbreak has led to over 600 deaths and has become the third largest on record. Health officials say they're having difficulty keeping up with just how fast the virus is spreading. Yuri Benajad, ABC News, New York.
3: Trading threats today as talks are going on in Oman. President Trump and Iranian leaders, the interim deal to win the war, buckled under crossfire in the Middle East. There's been open calls by people in Iran for the U.S. president's assassination. Bipartisan housing bill has become law today without President Trump's signature or veto. You're listening to ABC News.
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3: The Trump administration has subpoenaed several New York Times journalists after their report on security concerns involving the new Air Force One. According to the paper, the new jet, which President Trump received as a gift from Qatar, entered service last week. The subpoenas seek to force the reporters to testify before a federal grand jury in Manhattan on Wednesday, the paper said. Russian attacks on Ukraine killed 6 people, including a child, wounded 29, officials say, adding that Ukrainian forces damaged more than 24 Russian tankers and other ships. A machine used to help polio patients breathe was once common but became less familiar after the wild form of the virus was eliminated in the U.S. The last American person using an iron lung died last month.
8: Martha Lillard was 5 years old when she was diagnosed with polio. It was expected to significantly shorten her life, as it did for other children and adults affected before the polio vaccine. But Martha Lillard lived a full life. She died June 26th at 78, even though she had depended on an iron lung. Her sister told the Associated Press their family was able to take road trips in a modified trailer. Martha Lillard even married a man earlier this year she had met in a chat room over 20 years ago. Lillard's sister says the effects of COVID-19 likely caused the death. Brian Clark, ABC News.
3: Crews are draining the Lincoln Memorial's reflecting pool again as President Trump's problem-plagued effort to renovate the site pushes past his initial July 4th deadline. Chuck Sievertson, ABC News.
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1: Hi, everyone. Welcome to the weekend edition of Bloomberg Business Week. Tim is off this week. Now, it was a volatile week for global markets that included an escalation of tensions again between the United States and Iran that sent oil prices higher and their peace deal once again in doubt. We also had a focus on global relations, including the ongoing war between Ukraine and Russia, thanks to the NATO summit in Turkey. And then we also had investors parsing the latest Fed minutes for clues on the direction of U.S. interest rates. All of this as the tech trade churns as some strategists talk up a rotation out of high-flying chip stocks to the more subdued hyperscalers, which have way underperformed the overall market. This is all against a backdrop of investors increasingly questioning the momentum against the massive and pricey cost of that AI build-out. All right, it was a lot again. With that in mind, this week, the ever-changing AI narrative, plus navigating the high-stakes world of advanced manufacturing and industrial supply chain with Lippy Sternheim, CEO of ReAlloy, and the rush to decouple critical defense supply chains from China from the U.S. defense industrial base. He covered it all. Also, a sobering look at the accelerating human and economic costs of climate change and why extreme heat isn't the only impact shocking scientists, courtesy of our Bloomberg Green team. All of that to come, we begin with the AI build and the evolving conversations around the activity and its return on investment, especially as Wall Street focuses on the big tech hyperscalers. On that, we caught up with longtime investor Rudina Seseri. She's founder and managing partner at Glasswing Ventures. She invests in companies where artificial intelligence is the core architectural foundation. She joined me alongside Bloomberg Tech host Ed Ludlow and Bloomberg News credit reporter Emily Grafeo, who was in for Tim this week. We want to get into, though, what we feel like is the evolving AI story. Ed is here with us in studio, and then we want to bring in longtime investor Rudina Seseri. She's founder and managing partner at Glasswing Ventures. She invests in companies where AI is the core architectural foundation, and so she's been thinking about the next generation of winners. She joins us from Boston. Hey, great to have you here, Rudina, with Emily and, of course, with Ed. I'm curious about, you know, how this conversation around AI continues to evolve. We are now talking so much about the memory names. How do you see it?
2: Oh, hello, Carolyn. Good to see everyone. I think fundamentally we are seeing the overall demand for AI-related infrastructure and all the way up to the application layer continue to be strong. And in my view, the shifts that we are seeing in the market sort of reflect the scarcity or overestimation of scarcity along the value chain. So on the point around NVIDIA and others, are we seeing the correction because we expected more scarcity? Well, on the hyperscalers, are the valuations coming back because it's becoming a lot easier to track the sources of revenue that these players will have? And oh, by the way, we think of the hyperscalers as that sort of fundamental layer at the software infrastructure layer, but each of them are much more vertically integrated with their own chips. So in many ways, we're seeing the market move toward vertically integrated players from the chip layer all the way to the foundation models rather than just the CapEx spend. Mm-hmm. I don't know that we're out of the, you know, CapEx demand. I think that's a multi-cycle, multi-year level of demand. I do think that perhaps we're correcting a bit for the overestimation of scarcity.
3: You mentioned revenue, and I'm curious, Rudina, if you can talk a little bit more about just how critical it is for investors like you to be able to pinpoint whether the spending on AI is actually translating into tangible revenue and whether we've seen that yet.
2: Thank you, Emily. I think it's interesting because I'm a very early stage investor, so I often say I back to brilliant researchers out of a lab and we build out a monetization plan. If anything, I would bifurcate between the next gen application layer AI companies, where not only are we seeing revenue, but the scale from zero to multi-million, hundreds of millions is a matter of months, rather than a matter of years. So if anything, we are seeing acceleration. Now, beneath that, two fundamental questions. Why? Is it because, especially on the enterprise side and even consumers, we are all experimenting and trying a lot of things? Thus, is the revenue sustainable or is it a leaky bucket? Second question, though, is really pertaining to the adoption of AI more systematically. So having moved beyond the, I'm going to experiment with this in-house build tool or with a, you know, chat function of Claude or ChatGPT to something more serious. In that case, we're seeing AI, demand for AI products to become much more of a important component, not just to the tech stack of enterprises, but to their actually business models and go-to-markets.
0: You know, Radina, what's interesting about what you and the team at Glasswing are looking at, it's so timely for today with this Morgan Stanley hyperscaler story. So you are looking at AI-native SaaS, various layers of the software stack. Every time I speak to one of the CEOs at the hyperscalers, I always ask them, you seem to be pitching and working on the same kinds of technologies that your customers already do. You know, so how do you respond to that? The idea that the hyperscalers, you know, the cloud computing companies, let's call them what they actually are going to want to offer the same tools that you might back at that early stage.
2: So the thank you, Ed. The underlying question is, where is the moat for the startups relative to the incumbents? And I think the moat depends. Some of it has to do with, you know, vertical plays. You know, I recently backed a company called Modern Industrials. They are developing an end-to-end demand planning for distributors of lumber and building materials. Very, very specific, a tens of billions type of opportunity a year in terms of what the revenue they can generate. But if Microsoft or Anthropic or OpenAI are going to that level of specificity, we have something to worry about. By the same token, who will be their customers? So they have to draw a line to your very astute question around, where am I going to stop competing with my customers? And, oh, by the way, is there value in being highly, highly specialized? My view is that there is, and the value doesn't necessarily lie in the models. It actually lies in the highly specific, albeit not as broad, data sets, which then, you know, deliver much, you know, superior outputs.
4: I would say, so if I'm a pharmaceutical maker or like in the medical field, right? And like, I would say that I want a data set that I'm going to play with and that's very related to my field. I don't need to know about the rest of the stuff that some of the large language models are doing.
0: Yeah, or they
2: 100%.
0: Or Radina, they, you know, you, something you said a moment ago is really interesting. You are backing not companies necessarily. We'll work out the business plan later. You're backing the researchers out of the lab. And like that applies at the late stage as well, right? The founder-led thesis. But those people also have specialisms, right? Does it matter to you if they have a core team of not just computer scientists, but in biology, biochemistry, et cetera?
2: So let me parse what I intended with what I shared. In the case of a modern industrial, I'm very much going in with a very clear understanding of how it's monetized, what's the ROI for the customer. So in many ways, that's extremely tangible and very clear around the TAM, pricing, competitive dynamics. My earlier comment related more to the what I would call frontier tech. So we have already achieved what we have achieved with the large language models. What comes next? You know, we backed a company called Recursive AI. It's about the models correcting themselves to get around the next set of issues like hallucination and other problems that the large language models have. There's a whole paradigm of neo labs and new researchers that are bypassing in many ways the capabilities of the current incumbents. Think about Liquid AI, multi-billion dollar company. They're actually doing all the processing at the edge. It's actually a whole different sort of way to bypass the need that we currently have on compute. So in those cases, you solve one of the compute problems or the energy problem or the sort of the performance of the models. And then you worry about monetization. So it's not pie in the sky, I'll beg the smart people and someday they will deliver something. It has a purpose, but you might not know the pricing. Kind of like how many of us would have guessed that pure consumption pricing was going to be the model? Does that make sense?
0: What one contemporary difference, though, is that that group of three or four people can raise $1 billion out of the gate or several hundred million dollar seed round at crazy valuation based on the value of their own intellectual capital. How does Glasswing even participate in early stage valuations like that?
2: Very good question. So our core product is actually, you know, the more typical pre-seed seed stage rounds. We have a pool of capital and a product called access checks, where we write, you know, small $1 to $2 million access checks in these gigantic rounds to have a seat at the table, to have a seat to the ecosystem, to support the founders and participate for, you know, with those that actually make it big. So while our core checks are focused on building the companies from the ground up in the more typical fashion that you think of early stage venture, we absolutely get access to the big guys, and it's important. There are benefits for both.
4: Hey, I just got time for maybe one or two more. XAI, like, what's your thought about that company, which seems to be to some extent coming from behind, but it's got certainly deep, deep pockets?
2: It's emerging more and more. I think, you know, in many ways, I think of Elon's companies as all being intertwined with one holding, and the holding being Elon himself. I think it'll be interesting to see what he does with XAI vis-a-vis SpaceX, and maybe even what happens with Tesla eventually. They are catching up. I think performance has improved, and to be perfectly honest, in the circles that sort of are leveraging the most cutting edge models, XAI is starting to become a real contender. Definitely coming from behind, though.
4: Are people are talking more about XAI?
0: Yeah, increasingly,
2: a lot more than before.
0: Increasingly, because of Cursor, more. Right? Like the Cursor yes. acquisition moving so quickly, people mm-hmm. pay close attention because it's such a widely used tool.
4: All right.
2: And yet, even with Cursor now, you know, the next generation yeah. saying we've bypassed Cursor. So things are moving so very fast. What becomes sustainable versus what is the flavor du jour? We shall see.
4: That was Rudina Seseri, founder and managing partner of Glasswing Ventures. Our thanks as well to Ed Ludlow, host of Bloomberg Tech. Emily joins us a little bit later on this hour. Coming up, the high-stakes push to secure America's critical defense supply chains from foreign adversaries. We do that next with the CEO of the U.S.-based mine-to-magnet rare earth company, Ree Alloys. 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
15: A better life with Dr. Sanjay Gupta.
16: By age 35, two-thirds of American men will experience some degree of noticeable hair loss. And by age 50, about 85% of men will have significantly thinning hair. That's according to the American Hair Loss Association. Now, one dermatologist explained that hair loss can either be genetic or it can be triggered by stress, illness, surgery, medications, major life events. No matter the cause, a lot of men, understandably, are frustrated by hair loss because it seems like a loss of control. You can take great care of your scalp by all sorts of expensive lotions and potions, but that might not matter. There are some tried and true medications that might work,

0: Better Life with Dr. Sanjay Gupta.
1: For more than a decade, the Environmental Working Group has put out a list of the so-called Dirty Dozen. These are the non-organic produce contaminated with the highest levels of pesticides. Well, this year, spinach topped the list, followed by kale, collard, mustard greens, strawberries, grapes, nectarines, peaches, cherries, apples, blackberries, pears, potatoes, and blueberries. Now, all these fruits and vegetables are part of a healthy diet, so no one is saying you shouldn't eat them. Point is, though, you could consider buying these items organic if and when you can, and then taking extra care when you wash them. The FDA recommends rinsing all fruits and vegetables, even the ones that are organic, under running water that is slightly warmer than room temperature. Don't use soap, bleach, or any fancy produce washes. I'm Dr. Sanjay Gupta, helping you live a better life.
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4: Hey, you might recall last month, we talked about this, I believe, the G7 meeting of global leaders. The group agreed that no single country should supply more than 60% of their imports of rare earths by 2030. It's all an effort, Tim, to reduce their reliance on China.
5: Yeah, the G7 leaders will aim for further reduction in their dependencies with a view to limiting exposure to 50% as soon as possible beyond 2030. Meantime, U.S. Pentagon allowing critical minerals plants to build on U.S. bases, leasing land to companies that will build and operate critical mineral processing plants. I think a lot of people are wondering how long that takes and sort of like what the timeline is for that.
4: And what's the structure between the government and really public-private sector?
5: But it's a way to get around the environmental review.
4: That's a good point.
5: Yeah.
4: Yeah. All right. So there's a lot going on in this space. We've got a great voice on this. Lippy Sternheim is president and CEO of the U.S.-based mine-to-magnet rare earth company, ReAlloys. It's about a $923 million market cap company. Stocks up about 86% year-to-date, rallying nearly 6% in the past 2 days. Still down more than 20%, though, since late June. Stock was added to the Russell 3000, Tim, just on Monday.
5: Well, the company also appointing a new CEO last week. Lippy joins us from Boca Raton, Florida. Lippy, good to have you on the program. You last joined us back in mid-May. How has your world changed since then?
6: So far, so good. Thanks for having me on again. Last week, as you know, we announced that we partnered with the Army, which is very exciting. We raised $100 million in equity, also exciting. You mentioned a new CEO, but it's actually a CFO. Craig Cunningham just joined us with a very good background in this business, and he joins us now. And as we shuffle around and get ready for the next push in what we're doing in the rare earths. You mentioned the Army, and you asked the question about how long. I mentioned to you guys last time, it's not an overnight, you know, business to get 40 years of Chinese dependency off the table, but we're working really hard to make the 2027 January 1st deforest deadline and help revitalize the government organic industrial base by partnering with them and building our facilities on Army bases.
5: Are there certain Army bases that you've already identified where you will be building your facilities?
6: So right now we're talking about Tool Utah, which is us and another company. I believe they're in the boron business that the Army is putting in that Army base. But there's a few Army bases, and it's continuous talks of which is the best locations. For the manpower, the power, one of the big issues, as you mentioned, is environmental when it comes to these things. So wherever it's most best and most convenient to do so, the Army is looking for a big push to get this to the finish line and to make America in its strategic rare earths and its stockpiles and all of that in-house and on the shore.
4: How does all this work? The funding, the ownership rights, the time to build? Like, who's in charge if you're building on Army bases?
6: So obviously it's a lease with the Army. It's public-private partnership, which this is new to have it on the Army bases, but it tells you about how strategically important it is for the government and the Army, the military, to actually have the supply under their purview in their hands. As we go along here, I think in the next few weeks,

0: weeks, in the next few months. We'll give updates, obviously, exactly specifics and things like that. Right now, it's about where their best capabilities are and where their best buildings are. And in kind, they get to access for them and all their defense industrial-based customers the final products.
1: But who owns it?
0: We
1: own
0: the we.
1: Are you going to spend money to build it all?
0: Yes, we will. Like I said, that's why we did a fresh. We have $100 million
1: Okay.
0: funding. We're pretty well funded for this. It's a public-private partnership where the Army's benefits are the land. Like I said, environmental. As Tim mentioned, it's not that you can just shoot through because it's the Army bases. You still have to go through things, but you're dealing with the Army and you're dealing with government sites. It's obviously a lot more efficient and easier, and the people behind it want it done. So hopefully that'll help, especially in our case. As you know, we're doing it in a way that's helpful and better for the environment in the first place, as I mentioned last time I was on.
2: But contrast that with how long it typically would take if you weren't doing this on an army base, and you did have to work with different stakeholders within a municipality or within a local government.
0: It would take much longer. No, nobody in the government moves at the speed of light. The Army, on the other hand, is its own, I would guess it's its own entity in some way, shape, or form, and they can move things and they move fast. Army is the best we have.
1: You talked about the environment, and we were talking with our own Joe Doe, who like follows all this space. And one of the questions that came to mind is if you guys plan to metallize yourself. And this is where you strip away the oxygen, you convert the raw rare earths, right, in the mined earths into metallic elements. But you guys have been working, I think, on a process that is better for the environment. So what can you share with us on that?
0: So we've come up with a way of hydrofluoric acid-free processing. As you know, I mentioned last time on the show, the processing currently that we do is in the in Saskatchewan. As I mentioned, rare earth, we're mainly focused on heavy rare earths. I believe we're the only one that's specifically focused on the military defense industrial base, which is what they need. It's the heavy rare earths, and most of those have uranium and thorium radioactive materials. Saskatchewan is permitted for that. That's where it's easy to do. The metallization that you mentioned, which is taking it once it's in powder form to turn it into metals and then from there into magnets, that's definite that it's on, going to be here in the U.S. The processing for the moment is still in the North America, but still in Canada at the moment, and we'll see how that goes in as far as bringing it here.
1: But you will be doing it, and I'm just curious if you do, how do you work alongside in conjunction with companies like Vulcan, USA Rare Earth, and Energy Fuels?
0: So some of the companies you mentioned are in the magnet business, some of them are in the mining business. We work with some of the ones you mentioned, and we some of the ones are just irrelevant to us. But for the most part, this is not. I've always said that ReAlloys was not a company, with a mine and trying to make a business at the end. We're more of a consortium of all the right partners. And now with the Army, the best partner of all, and that brings the government as well and all their capabilities, et cetera, to make this a mine-to-magnet story. So all of the above, with all of the companies that can help us or be, like I said, some of them are magnet makers. We're in touch with them, qualifying materials with them and things like that. So it's not a non-competitive thing where you have your own thing and you can't talk to anybody else.
1: One thing I want to ask you, and if you go back 6, 8 months, I feel like Tim and I were nonstop talking about this in terms of rare earths and the government just so in talking about it a lot too. Is the U.S. government for this area and beefing up production here in the United States, is the support the same? Is it more or is it a little bit less?
0: The support from the government is from all different sides and all different factions of the government. It's all there. They're happy to help. They're eager to help. And this, again, with this deal with the Army, it's them helping behind the scenes. And anything that can help us with the partnership is things that they're offering. Again, it'll take time, but I think you'll see more from us on that later. But the U.S. government under this administration has created this business where it's a viable business. The G7 and the caps that they put on with the 60%, that helps the China dumping, which I was asked about that previously. It helps them on the light side, definitely. In our case, there's a law of deforestation on January 1st. Anything and everything that the government can do to make sure that in the next few years, this is a North American business, this is an ally, Western ally business, they're doing. There's no question this administration has done more for this sector than anybody else. I couldn't imagine anybody doing more.
2: That's what I wanted to talk about, and I want to try to get specifics about your expectations from how the U.S. government is going to help. And certainly, we have the Army bases element of this, but I mean, does it get to the point where members of the U.S. Armed Forces are actually doing work for you?
0: I think that's still to be ironed out, so don't want to speak ahead of myself, but the answer I think is yes. They'll be involved. They want to know the processes. They can follow. I mean, it's on their base ultimately, so they can see how, what, when, and where it works. I think it's in the best hands when it's there, but it's still a private company, private operation as a partnership. It's a public-private partnership.
2: What are you waiting to hear still from the government about commitments?
0: At the moment, we're just seeing all that it's going to take. And as I said, first step one is figure out where the best place is, what's there, what the capabilities are, what they can help with, on whether it's the environmental side or other sides. And then we're always talking to them about funding to scale up in a bigger and bigger way. You know, they want as much as possible in their purview, and they want as much as possible in America, obviously. So anything they can do, and it comes down to funding as well from various departments, they're eager to help, and we're in talks to try to get done on the scale that we want to get done in the time frame that we want to get done. You know, the production that we'll do this year and the production we'll be doing in the beginning of next year is a start. But there's quite a defense space with all the wars going on, with everything that's going on. You know, every missile that goes out, a little more rare earth is depleted.
1: Yeah.
0: Every AI system, every GPU, all of that needs heavy rare earths. Every GPU has 13 grams of dysprosium in it. So all of these things need rare earth, and there's a lot of it. So
1: yeah.
2: Hey, every time I ask how to cook something for dinner, Carol, I'm using a rare earth, I guess.
1: You are.
2: Sorry about that.
1: Every time you pick up your phone. Hey,
0: literally, the vibrator in your phone is made from that vibration, that the shutter on the cell phone, all of that is rare earth. Everything in our way of life, and this is why it's so important for the country, everything in our way of life, not just militarily to fight wars,
1: yeah,
0: but everything you touch, the humanoid robots of the future, the computers, the AI, the GPU, everything, it's all rare earth. This is the new oil. I said it to you last time.
1: Libby, just about a minute left here. The U.S. ban on Chinese sourced rare earths. We kicked off this segment talking about kind of the G7 and what they are looking to do to limit, the reliance, if you will, on China. Without these, would your business be viable?
0: So again, in our business, we're mostly focused on heavies. So
1: yeah,
0: the law in January 1st is you can't buy with a Chinese nexus. And we have a non-Chinese nexus. I think we're the only ones today that have a non-Chinese nexus completely. That's already in operation. So there's the other companies, as you mentioned, some of them that are in the light business. The G7 is helping that with their, you know, caps and curbs and other things that they're doing. I think ultimately what you'll see is in the next, let's call it 3 years, I think you'll see that this is not a Chinese-American thing anymore. It's Western allies have their business.
1: Yeah.
0: And China can help themselves to all that they want. But they're doing everything in their power, and they continuously meet and try to figure out new ways to do this. But we're in reality's case.
1: Got it.
0: We're good. The law is in our favor.
3: That was Lippy Sternheim, president and CEO of the U.S.-based mine-to-magnet rare earth company, ReAlloys. And in a related story, just wanted to point out a great story on the Bloomberg this past week. As the U.S. is trying to rebuild its domestic supply chain for rare earth elements, it is facing a challenge in actually finding talent to run the facilities. And so this story gets into how that scramble is luring one 86-year-old back from retirement. So highly recommend you check out the story. It's on the Bloomberg and at Bloomberg.com. Still ahead on Bloomberg Business Week, extreme heat, torrential rains, polar ice melts, they're all picking up pace, and it's catching scientists off guard.
4: It's funny, if you ask the simple question, is anybody surprised by global warming?
1: Mm-hmm.
4: No, not really. And the reason for that is because on a global level, and then on a global long-term level, the projections have been the same for decades.
1: Mm-hmm.
4: But what's always been harder to do is to project what's going to happen like decade to decade or country to country. And because that's always been so hard to do, we're getting surprises all over the place.
3: Plus why New Jersey's recent Hell Week and infrastructure meltdown is a brutal warning for the rest of the country. This is Bloomberg.
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7: And I'm Monica Ricks in the Bloomberg Newsroom. Here are some of the stories we're watching. Apple is suing OpenAI for trade secret theft, accusing the company of a coordinated campaign to steal information, including drawings, components, and other materials about upcoming products. Mark Gurman's covering this story for Bloomberg and says OpenAI has lured away more than 400 former Apple workers.
10: The people running the hardware division over at OpenAI are three of the most senior people in Apple's design history, that being Johnny Ive, the head of design, that being Ting Tan, Apple's former VP of design in charge of the iPhone and the Apple Watch, and now he's the chief hardware officer.
7: Apple's seeking a jury trial in this case and also wants OpenAI to redesign upcoming products so they don't include any of its technology. In a statement, OpenAI says it has no interest in other companies' trade secrets. Wall Street notched a second week of gains. Here's Bloomberg's Charlie Pellett.
11: Traders drove stocks higher in the countdown to the earnings season kicking off next week, with SK Hynix jumping 13% in its debut. Oil declined as investors sifted through the latest geopolitical developments. Next week will bring us earnings from six of the biggest American banks. For the week, the Dow Jones Industrial Average fell 0.5%. NASDAQ Composite Index up for a second week, gaining 1.7%. Charlie Pellett, Bloomberg Radio.
7: Delta Airlines reaffirmed its full-year profit guidance, citing strong demand for premium, corporate, and international travel. The airline's revenue rose 14% from a year earlier, but its adjusted fuel expense was up 77% from a year ago due to the war in Iran. CEO Ed Bastian jumped on an analyst call this week and talked about rising costs, not just for fuel.
12: But the cost for labor is up, the cost for airports are up, the cost for technology is up, planes you can't get. And if you can get them, their costs are higher.
7: He says all of that means ticket prices will likely remain higher. And MGM Resorts International is now said to be engaged in deal talks with Barry Diller's People's Inc. after Diller offered to acquire the part of the casino company he doesn't already own. The Wall Street Journal reports a proposal was made June 1st to buy the remaining 26% of the company, which would value MGM Resorts at about $12.4 billion. Global news 24 hours a day and whenever you want it with Bloomberg News Now. I'm Monica Ricks, and this is Bloomberg.
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25: There are lots of things you can measure to get an idea of how healthy you are at any given moment. Temperature, heart rate, blood pressure, just to name a few. But how about how healthy you will be and how long you're likely to live? According to a new study out of the University at Buffalo, two simple strength tests are pretty accurate at predicting longevity in older women. One is hand grip strength, and the other is how quickly people can stand up from a seated position without using their arms. By the way, I remember interviewing former President Jimmy Carter when he was quite old and being really impressed how he just popped out of the chair without using his arms. Not a lot of older people can actually do that. But I think the message here is that maintaining strength as you age is going to help you perform everyday activities, but also help you avoid injury and stay independent. I'm Dr. Sanjay Gupta, helping you live a better life.
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26: Global warming is getting faster, and its effects from heat waves to rainbursts to rising seas to polar ice melt are becoming more severe. Learning to adapt to a world of extremes won't be easy. So writes a member of our Bloomberg Green team this past week, who is tracking all of this degree by degree and reporting on why the extreme heat many in this world are experiencing isn't the only climate impact shocking scientists. For more, Emily Grafeo and I caught up with Bloomberg News sustainability editor Eric Rosten.
27: It's funny, if you ask the simple question, is anybody surprised by global warming? Mm-hmm. No, not really. And the reason for that is because on a global level, and then on a global long-term level, the projections have been the same for decades. Mm-hmm. But what's always been harder to do is to project what's going to happen like decade to decade or country to country. And because that's always been so hard to do, we're getting surprises all over the place, and temperatures and rainfall and drought. And that's what our story focuses on, is this kind of new era of surprise.
1: Yeah, right? Like, we've been talking about this for a long time. You guys have been reporting on it, too. Like, it is the severity of things that keep coming out, stories. And I do wonder, you know, what is the macro response to all of this, that as even scientists who understand this are getting surprised, does it mean folks are taking it more seriously? I mean, you and I, we've sat around this table and just talked about the political pressure on talking about climate change. Like, I feel like we're not talking about as much. We are still reporting, but I feel like some of our conversations,
27: we may be talking about it less, but more people are talking about it. And I mean, one almost glib way of thinking about it is like 20 years ago, a generation ago, scientists would talk about extreme heat, extreme precipitation in terms of our models project there will be more of this.
1: Right.
27: Like, now that conversation is, how am I going to get everything out of my basement? right? Like, that's how the conversation has changed. In my own reporting, I used to talk to scientists like exclusively and go inside their models and see what they thought was going to happen. Now I write about insurance and banks because the conversation has moved firmly to the private sector, has moved firmly to public health and property owners. And that's where like, the macroeconomic picture comes in. You see like top U.S. Fed officials more recently than you would expect saying that if these trends continue, and we don't have any reason to believe they won't, parts of the country are going to become increasingly uninsurable.
3: I want to get to the economic impact, but just first, can you explain how can we have both unprecedented rainfall and also record dryness and record heats in the summer and then, you know, the coldest winter in New York City since 2014?
27: Okay, that's it's a lot of questions.
3: Extremes, you know?
27: This was stories come from weird places, and this is one of the weirdest places a story has come from recently. Is I think it was in April. I remember I had to turn on my heat on a Sunday, Northern New Jersey. On Tuesday, I turned on the air conditioning, and then on Thursday, I had to turn the heat back on. And that kind of whiplash thing, we're seeing it just about every level. Like, we're seeing it like the household and community level. We're seeing it at the seasonal level. The Western U.S. Earlier this year came off it just like an incredibly weird heat wave. After, you know, the previous year, it was quite cold. And so because there's it's almost like there's just an increasing metastasizing lack of stability in systems that we've relied on for a long time. And so crazy things are happening back to back. In some cases, it's normal. In other cases, they don't understand why it's happening. In other cases, they know. Yeah, surprise is the new normal, I think.
1: There's like, okay, there's so much in this story, and I highly recommend everybody read it. I just want to read some of it. The extra energy trapped in the system seems to be the result of the planet reflecting less sunlight back to space. That's partly the result of bright white ice turning into darker heat-absorbing seawater. But the bigger concern is that reflective low-lying clouds may be going missing. I mean,
3: I highlighted that part too. FYI, we did not coordinate that.
1: No, we did not actually. And so this imbalance, like, we've talked about climate change. It's not just getting warmer, although we are, but it's also these extremes and the volatility. But there are things that seem to be happening in our environment, Eric, that are making it more difficult for scientists. Their models aren't kind of working.
27: There's a quote we got in the story. The science has been around for so long and it's changed so little on like the global scales. We include a quotation from the late Wallace Broecker, who was a Columbia scientist. He's the guy who in 1975 came up with the phrase global warming.
1: Yeah.
27: 20 years later.
1: 75. Just to, you know,
27: yeah.
1: Kind of like the first bicentennial or whatever.
27: Right, you're right, exactly. Perfect. We got one every 50 years. Then in the mid-90s, he said, look, the climate is an ornery beast. And if you poke it a little bit, you're going to get an outsized reaction. So that's what we're seeing, again, at every scale, is, you know, the models that ran, you know, for decades, like successfully on the planetary level, look at less amount of time and a smaller footprint of space, they don't have that granularity, and so the hits just keep on coming, unfortunately.
3: You mentioned a lot of your reporting now is talking to bankers and insurance firms. What are you asking them right now?
27: A lot of it has to do with physical risk and how we can best understand the physical risks for, you know, wherever you live or whatever kind of the term of investment. We're talking a lot about supply chains. Bloomberg Intelligence has some amazing research in terms of like the week to week, month to month financial implications of bad weather. So that and just like the energy revolution is here. Colleagues have done a ton of phenomenal reporting in the last few months about how the war in Iran and the subsequent energy price volatility has just like convinced country after country and company after company they don't want this fossil fuel volatility anymore, and they're finding clean energy.
26: That was Eric Roston, Bloomberg News sustainability editor. Now, as we just heard from Eric, it's not just an abstract scientific warning. The economic and physical breaking points are already hitting close to home. Earlier this month, a brutal combination of extreme heat, torrential downpours, and aging infrastructure collided to paralyze everyday life in my own home state of New Jersey. It's how Bloomberg Opinion columnist Mark Gongloff, who covers climate change and writes about it, described it as New Jersey's Hell Week and how it's a warning for everyone. Mark joined us for more.
4: Yeah, so it started out obviously with the big heat dome that affected a lot of people, half the country. New Jersey, many state towns here, Newark, Atlantic City set record highs for the day. That went on for a couple of days, and then we started getting big storms. Massive thunderstorm came through just sort of out of the blue. I mean, there were warnings about the possibility of thunderstorms, but we all got these alerts at like 8 o'clock. People were at dinner and everybody was getting these scary alerts that said there were going to be 80 mile an hour winds, flying debris, seek shelter immediately. And sure enough, that's exactly what we got. And a lot of people lost power that night. Hundreds of thousands of people across the state lost power. Another storm came the next day, and we had this series of storms left people without power. And so a lot of people were suffering through one of the worst heat waves we've ever had without air conditioning. Then you get to the weekend. So you've got that. You've got the power. You've got the storms. The power outages were still being fixed when all of this, the heat, the storms, the power outages were all affecting New Jersey Transit, the third largest passenger rail system in the country, moved 62 million people a year, wasn't moving anybody late in the week because the catenary wires sag when it gets hot and the tracks warp and, you know, an engine caught on fire in Hoboken and Penn Station lost air conditioning.
1: Yeah.
4: And so it was just a nightmare. And then all the trees fell on the lines and the tracks after the storm. So, again, it was still a mess getting in and out of the city on New Jersey Transit. So and then, to top it all off, finally, we started getting these massive rainstorms. And so places like Asbury Park were flooded. Yeah. There were water rescues that had to be conducted down at the shore. So you go from extreme heat, loss of power, loss of transport, to extreme flooding, all in the span of like less than a week. And to me, I wanted to write about it because it just kind of felt like a microcosm of what we can expect, partly not only because the climate is changing, but because we're not ready for it to be changing.
3: Right. Why is it a warning sign to everyone? Why is it not just a specific New Jersey Hell Week and something that, you know, where's the evidence that this is going to spread more broadly across the U.S.?
4: Well, the issue is that it is already kind of there. I could have written this about Texas at various points. You know, we had the flooding in Texas Hill Country. We've got places like Houston, which goes through drought and then massive hurricanes. And there was that hurricane a couple of years ago where they had a big hurricane, then they had a heat wave, and then they lost power. So, again, you had a whole bunch of people without power during a heat wave. These kind of compound events, these compound disasters are things that are already happening. And they're happening not just in Texas, Florida, California, places where you might think, but they're happening in places like New Jersey, which maybe if you're not really paying that much attention to it, you might think, New Jersey, how bad could it be? It can get pretty bad. And it's not just like the Hurricane Sandy that occasionally comes through. Mm-hmm. It's kind of everywhere now because rain is getting heavier. Storms are getting more extreme, which is helping to drive up insurance rates across the middle swath of the country, because it's, you know,
1: or people can't even be insured at this point, right?
4: Can't be insured, and insurance rates are rising in places like Nebraska, Kansas, Oklahoma, because they're getting these severe convective storms that are driving hail. Hail is wrecking roofs in Minnesota for the past few years running. These storms have been the biggest source of insured losses in this country, and you're just talking about big thunderstorms dropping hail, blowing limbs around that can be really destructive, even if they're not as headline grabbing.
26: That was Mark Gongloff, Bloomberg Opinion columnist who covers climate change. And that wraps up our weekend edition of Bloomberg Business Week from Bloomberg Radio. 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Earlier this week on Bloomberg Businessweek Daily, we spoke to Wayfair CFO Kate Gulliver. She's leading the home goods retailers' efforts to achieve profitable growth during a challenging period for the housing market. 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I'm Carol Masser. 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
7: From ABC News, I'm Chuck Sievertson. A memorial service has wrapped up for the Mexican citizen fatally shot by immigration officers in Houston this week. ICE claims he rammed an officer's vehicle during an attempted arrest and was shot in self-defense. But a lawyer for two witnesses is disputing the account. Ronald Saldago said his father never wanted this much attention.
8: He was a very shy individual who never wanted to cause any harm. He just wanted to get in his van, go to work, and come back to eat a nice meal.
7: Congresswoman Sylvia Garcia, whose district includes parts of Houston.
9: We will continue to fight for a complete, independent, top-to-bottom investigation to find out exactly what happened.
7: He's strongly considering running for president based on being detained by Israeli settlers this week in the West Bank, says Congressman Ro Khanna, California Democrat.
10: I saw the arrogance in the eyes of those settlers, 21 and 22-year-olds with guns, laughing that they had detained us. The arrogance of those young IDF soldiers that my tax dollars are funding, having no respect for the fact that they were detaining Americans.
7: Khanna says if you're unwilling to speak up against the genocide in Gaza, the apartheid in the West Bank, then you are morally compromised. The Pentagon's latest release of UFO files includes dozens of images, documents, and videos, but with no explanation, says ABC's Olivia Rubin in Washington.
11: In another instance, a service member reporting an object he said, quote, had flight characteristics unlike anything I'd seen in my 28 years of service. And while the videos definitely appear strange, there's no information here on what those objects actually are. Certainly no proof of alien life contained in these documents. The Pentagon says more files are coming.
7: ABC's Olivia Rubin, you're listening to ABC News.
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7: Cleanup is underway after dozens of people were rescued in Missouri from rapidly rising floodwaters, including several campers who took shelter on the roof of a building that collapsed, say local officials. This car drove a flooded roadway in Iron County, Missouri, something emergency workers always say is a bad idea. They're again draining the reflecting pool at the Lincoln Memorial to clean up the green algae and apparently peeling blue sealant. Bipartisan housing bill has become law today without President Trump's signature or veto. An American humanitarian worker has been infected with Ebola in the Democratic Republic of the Congo. The outbreak has killed over 600 people. 10 dead in the crash of a small plane in the Bahamas. ABC's Tom Sufi Burridge.
29: There were 9 passengers on board and 1 pilot. Aviation regulators saying the crash follows other safety incidents involving the airline, Flamingo Air. It has now had its operating license suspended while the investigation is carried out.
7: Meta is responding to critics following the debut of its new AI feature and is pulling it. ABC's Andrew Dimbert.
0: Critics argued users and creators should have to actively grant permission before their images, likeness, or creative work could be used to help power AI tools. Now, this tool is no longer available. Meta pulling it still as AI becomes more powerful and more personal. These broader questions over digital identities and privacy will only likely intensify.
7: Chuck Sievertson, ABC News.
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0: and Amanda Mull about the unregulated peptides that claim to make you tanner, thinner, and stronger, and why they might become even more mainstream under the Trump administration.
1: Essentially, if you have a health concern or problem, whether that's a physical problem or a cosmetic or aesthetic one, there is probably a peptide for that.
0: That's Madison Mueller, who covers the pharmaceutical industry for Bloomberg. Recently, she's been hearing a lot about a specific kind of drug, peptides. I've been hearing a lot about them, too. They seem to be everywhere.
2: Now to the injectable peptides craze sweeping social media.
3: If you're in your 30s and you're not incorporating peptides into your skincare routine, why not?
0: At the most basic level, peptides are chains of amino acids that bind to receptors in the body to turn processes on and off. Peptides are used in lots of different drugs, and they promise all kinds of transformative benefits.
4: They will make you theoretically tan, beautiful, snatched, pain-free, well-rested.
0: That's Amanda Mull, a senior reporter for Bloomberg Businessweek. She says some of the most popular peptide-based drugs are ones you probably recognize, like GLP-1s for weight loss and insulin.
4: Some of the substances that we're talking about are like extremely well researched, extremely widely used, safe, effective, and they come from pharmaceutical companies that have large, well inspected facilities for producing peptide drugs in large quantities.
0: But there are a lot of other peptide-based injectables that are largely unregulated.
4: There's a lot of substances that have not been trialed extensively in humans or hardly at all in humans for some of them. They do not come generally from large pharmaceutical companies in the U.S. They are imported sort of as research materials. The sale of them is generally illegal for human use.
0: But Amanda says, right now, the underground peptide trade is booming.
4: You could buy some in a minute or two if you got out your credit card right now.
0: Already, investors estimate that this peptide black market is worth $1 to $3 billion. But it might not be a black market for long, because the U.S. Secretary of Health and Human Services is himself a peptide enthusiast.
5: I mean, I'm a big fan of peptides. I've used them myself and used them with really good effect.
0: That's Robert F. Kennedy Jr. on Joe Rogan's podcast in the summer of 2023. Kennedy has been pushing the FDA to take a closer look at the drugs, in part because he says he wants to divert demand away from what he's called a dangerous black market. That could potentially pave the way for state-regulated compounding pharmacies to make some peptides legally.
4: If all of these things get put into legal compounding in the U.S., that probably expands a lot of people's risk tolerance and willingness to try them because they're coming from like a certified facility. They're, you know, traceable. They're, you know, just brings it out of the shadows a little bit.
0: I'm Sarah Holder, and this is The Big Take from Bloomberg News. Today on the show, inside the billion-dollar peptide craze, how the drugs moved into the mainstream, and what regulation would mean for telehealth companies, big pharma, and the alternative wellness industry. What's the origin story for these drugs that use peptides?
1: Well, peptides have actually been around for a long time. They sort of became popular on like the fringes of the fitness and the bodybuilding community. And over time, they've sort of seeped into more of the mainstream culture.
4: If you are like looking for an inflection point, it is probably like 2021, 2022, when people beyond the sort of like type 2 diabetes patient community started to become aware that Ozempic and then Mounjaro were really great for weight loss. That started to become, you know, something that people wrote about in like culture magazines and on blogs and like on Reddit. So people started to look for options to receive these drugs. Mm-hmm.
1: People were seeking out GLP-1 drugs from compounded pharmacies or medical spas. And once they got comfortable sort of taking a medication that was not necessarily a branded, you know, pharmaceutical product, some of these med spas, some of these doctors started recommending other things. So let's try BPC-157 or let's try GHKCU. All of these sort of sound like alphabet soup of various letters and numbers and things. But people got comfortable with the idea, one, of injecting themselves with something because of the GLP-1s, and then also taking something that didn't come from a brand name pharmaceutical company. Mm-hmm. And we're also seeing right now, I mean, a lot of people who are big personalities, podcasters, biohackers, sort of talking about various like experimentation that they're doing with their own health. I mean, we have people like Brian Johnson that have a lot of followers, have gotten a lot of attention. Joe Rogan's talked about peptides on his podcast. And so that's, again, sort of thrust them into like the mainstream culture more, and people just being more willing to sort of get healthcare from outside of the traditional healthcare system, outside of what doctors are prescribing them, and sort of taking it into their own hands, sometimes in an extreme way.
0: Amanda and Madison talked to several people who've recently started using peptides. It's not all biohackers and looks maxers. It's people like Christy Turner, a therapist from Indiana.
6: I feel like, I honestly think GLP-1s have just been a gateway drug to peptides.
0: Christy started using Zepbound, a GLP-1, in May of 2024. She gets the drug with helping her lose 200 pounds in 2 years.
6: I've had a pretty charmed Disney experience on Zepbound, really.
0: Then, about a year ago, Christy started using GHKCU, which helps with the skin sagging that often accompanies massive weight loss. And more recently, she's also started taking glutathione, which is supposed to boost her immune system. U.S. regulators don't permit GHKCU to be compounded in its injectable form. But Christy's doctor, a functional medicine practitioner and osteopath with her own independent practice, sources the drugs from compounding pharmacies that are willing to make them. Compounding pharmacies are state-regulated facilities that are licensed to make customized versions of drugs. Christy sees her doctor remotely and trusts her advice.
6: She always does a good job of educating me on what it is, not just saying you should take it, but she says, hey, if this is a concern, here's information on it. Let me know what you think. I looked at her stuff and then I did a lot of research on my own, and I really just didn't feel like the risks were significant for me to take. I mean, I just really didn't feel like I had risk really at it.
4: Her story to me is sort of a case study in how people's risk tolerance expands.
0: Bloomberg's Amanda Mulligan.
4: And how, like, somebody who wants to do things the very traditional, very by the book way, can sort of have their mind opened to doing things that are sort of beyond that original risk tolerance because of the sort of networks of trust and relationships that they have to these drugs.
0: The reason there's this huge underground market for peptides is that, aside from high-profile drugs like GLP-1s, most have not been approved for clinical use in the U.S. Some of the peptides we're seeing today were first developed by pharma companies, but weren't projected to be safe or effective or profitable enough to be put through the FDA approval process. For a lot of them, that means they haven't gone through robust, long-term safety testing. And in the world of drugs, unlike, say, supplements or cosmetics, unapproved essentially means illegal.
4: In 2023, the Biden administration, FDA, decided to put many of these peptides on a list that explicitly banned compounding pharmacies from putting them in drugs for consumers, even with a valid prescription. But before that, it was just sort of like they were illegal because they weren't explicitly made legal,
1: right,
4: in some way. And so as they became more common online, the Biden administration said, we know that this is becoming more popular. We will enforce against this. That got some of the compounding pharmacies that had been dabbling in this. It got some of them out of the business.
0: Mm. And this almost sounds like a naive question, but how are people getting them anyway then?
1: It is so easy to order anything that you want online these days. So that's part of it, is people are ordering what is considered research use only chemicals sort of online, a lot of times from China or other overseas suppliers.
0: It's not technically illegal to possess these chemicals, and you can sell them as long as you're not marketing them as medicine. So black market peptide vendors will often market their products as research chemicals, not for human consumption.
1: It shouldn't be a loophole, but it is. It's people or some businesses think that by labeling something as research use only, it sort of shields them from liability of like actually selling something or importing something into the U.S. that people are not supposed to be taking.
4: So what is being imported and sold to consumers in the case of these black market peptides is active pharmaceutical ingredients. You get the powdered version of these active ingredients that is then imported. And with peptide drugs, the powdered active ingredient, the only really difference between that and like like a finished usable drug is reconstitution with like a type of sterile water that then makes it injectable. So you've got this powder coming in that is pretty easy to teach people how to use once you can get it into their hands.
0: And buyers often don't know what's in these research use only chemicals. So their rise has also led to a growing demand for companies that test these peptides.
4: As more and more people have heard about them, and the only way to get a lot of them is through this sort of trade with American resellers of Chinese peptide ingredients, more and more people have said, like, wait, can you show me something that proves that, like, this powder is what you say it is and it's not fentanyl or something like that?
0: When U.S. Health and Human Services Secretary Robert F. Kennedy Jr. was asked about peptides on the Joe Rogan Show in June of 2023, he said he was a fan.
4: He's peptide positive, I would say.
0: That's Amanda Mulligan.
4: He said that he has taken peptides, that he had a good experience with them, that he thinks they're very interesting.
1: Yeah, and a lot of the people in RFK's circle are peptide positive. A lot of these figures within the MAHA movement, the Make America Healthy Again movement, have some sort of relationship to or have talked about taking peptides themselves. So there's a lot of chatter right now sort of from these circles as well that have become increasingly influential in this administration.
0: Madison Mueller says all these peptide positive vibes could soon lead to a seismic change for the industry.
1: So there's basically going to be a advisory committee meeting at the end of July in which a group of independent experts will review the evidence, which there isn't much evidence to review, and basically make a non-binding recommendation to the FDA and to HHS about whether these should be legalized, whether they should be sort of categorized differently to allow compounding pharmacies to make them in a legal way in the U.S.
0: This FDA committee is expected to recommend that 7 peptides be added to the list of substances available for legal use in compounding pharmacies, with another 5 to be considered for inclusion by early 2027. This has been the Big Take Podcast on Bloomberg Radio. I'm Sarah Holder, and I spoke with Madison Mueller and Amanda Mull about peptides, the unregulated drugs that claim to make you tanner, thinner, and stronger, and why they might become even more mainstream under the Trump administration. You can hear the rest of the episode on The Big Take, wherever you get your podcasts.
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17: For decades, the prevailing wisdom for someone who's had a heart attack has been to put them on beta blockers for the rest of their life. But new research suggests that might not be necessary, and that the benefits of these medications probably taper off after a year or two. On the whole, and for the average person, beta blockers are very safe and very effective. But, as with any medication, they can come with a cost. A financial one, and also potential side effects. We're talking about things like fatigue, dizziness, dry mouth, dry eyes. I want to be clear when I say that you absolutely should talk to your doctor before starting or stopping any medication. Point is, if you're years out from a heart attack and you're in otherwise good health, you might want to ask your doctor about discontinuing beta blockers. You want to, of course, keep up a healthy lifestyle, diet, exercise, and sleep. I'm Dr. Sanjay Gupta, helping you live a better life.
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0: 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I'm Stacey Vanek Smith. Today on the show, we're talking about how private credit and buy now, pay later have joined forces and what that could mean for consumers and why it's raising concerns. Buy now, pay later has taken the U.S. consumer market by storm in recent years, helping people break up payments for everything from computers to clothes to burritos.
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0: J.J. McCorvey is a consumer protection reporter at Bloomberg. He's been following the rise of buy now, pay later since the mid-2010s and the so-called phantom debt that comes with it.
1: A lot of those short-term buy now, pay later loans are not always reported to credit bureaus. So, you know, something that analysts were telling us is that greater transparency was needed to kind of get a larger and fuller picture of the consumer's obligations. And I just never considered that there was like this larger machine kind of powering this industry until Renee and I kind of locked brains.
0: Renee would be Bloomberg private credit reporter Renee Ismail.
2: It's very similar to, you know, when you hear the term shadow banking, right?
0: Shadow banking, aka private credit. These are lenders who operate like banks, but are less regulated. And now that industry is getting involved with buy now, pay later companies.
2: In terms of the appeal for a private credit manager, these are ways that the private credit manager can get access to a steady, predictable stream of short-term assets, right? And for the buy now, pay later firm, they love that because essentially they get to move risk off of their books. So the buy now, pay later firm will originate the loans, bundle them up, and then sell that on to private credit managers.
0: For private credit, it's an exciting place to be. Buy now, pay later is being used in more and more e-commerce sales in the U.S. Nearly 8% of total online spending in the first 4 months of 2026 happened through buy now, pay later programs in the U.S., totaling nearly $29 billion. Of course, the success of this partnership hinges on Americans' ability to repay these loans. And this is all coming at a time when U.S. consumers are increasingly under strain.
1: We don't know what happens in a downturn. You know, so currently, U.S. households have a record $19 trillion in debt right now. According to last month's CPI, inflation outpaced Americans' paychecks. And, you know, there are signs that buy now, pay later consumers are having some trouble keeping up with the loans.
0: I'm Stacey Vanek Smith, in for Sarah Holder and David Gura. And this is The Big Take from Bloomberg News. Today on the show, two opaque corners of finance come together. What private credit's involvement in buy now, pay later means for consumers, why it's raising concerns, and whether some of the risks in this space could spill over into the rest of the economy. When consumer protection reporter J.J. McCorvey and private credit reporter Renee Ismail began working together on their private credit meets buy now, pay later story, things quickly got a little bit paranormal. So you wrote this story that is very much under the radar in the financial world right now. There are a lot of big stories going on, and I feel like this is the convergence of two things we've heard something about. One is private credit, which is often called shadow banking. The other one is buy now, pay later, which is sometimes called phantom debt. So essentially, you decided to report a story on shadow phantoms. This is how I've come to think of it. These are two kind of esoteric worlds for people who may at least have heard the term, but may not be familiar with it. What exactly is buy now, pay later?
2: So buy now, pay later is a flexible payment option that allows shoppers to take bigger ticket purchases and break them down into smaller bite-sized payments that could be made over time.
0: And as far as I understand it, you don't pay interest. You can just split up the payment. Instead of paying $100, you can just split it up into four payments of $25 spread over 6 months. And it's not like a credit card where I would end up paying more.
1: Some buy now, pay later companies offer the option to split your payments from, you know, 6 to 8 weeks And then there's like longer term financing, which Affirm was kind of one of the early players in this

0: And now you see Klarna expanding further into longer term purchases, and those usually come with interest.
1: How long have these companies been operating?
0: I think I first started hearing about buy now, pay later in like the mid 2010s. And, you know, then you had competitors kind of popping up over time, people embracing it at a faster rate, especially during the pandemic. I think, you know, a lot of us were at home, you know, looking for ways to spend all this extra money that we had. And, you know, ta-da, here are more options for you to spend over time.
1: America delivered.
0: Yes, as it does.
1: Okay, so credit cards, I know, I understand how they make money. That's really clear. If I pay $25 out of my $100, then they charge interest on the rest as I slowly pay it off. Buy now, pay later, how do they make money? How do these companies actually turn a profit?
0: Typically, that involves merchant fees. So retailers really love buy now, pay later because it encourages repeat spending and it kind of gives you that extra nudge. You know, when you might have something sitting in your Amazon cart and maybe you don't want all that money to come out of your checking account at once. And so if there's a button that lets you say, you know, break it up into 3 or 4 payments across 3 or 4 months, even, you might be a little more likely to hit that buy button.
2: You know, from a retailer standpoint, when you give shoppers the breathing room that comes with buy now, pay later services, it's just going to encourage more traffic, right? More people coming into the door at the end of the day.
0: The hallmark use of buy now, pay later, at least as it started, financing these big purchases. And I think over the past couple of years, what you've seen is this gradual kind of push into groceries and essentials, as in our story with our subject, Verdell Wright, who lost his job last year and is now using buy now, pay later to kind of make ends meet. You know, so he's buying groceries from Aldi and he's also buying a toothbrush and pre-workout supplement and bathroom cleaner on Amazon. And I think our reporting shows that that's not necessarily by accident.
1: What do you mean?
0: Well, I think if you look at some of the largest deals between private credit and buy now, pay later companies to purchase some of these buy now, pay later loans, even they say in the press releases, right, you know, so Klarna makes a deal with the private credit firm Elliott, right, Renee, and they say this will help us expand our longer term loans to U.S. consumers, you know, to meet their accelerating demands. So the expansion of buy now, pay later companies into these more essential everyday products, I think, is kind of pushed via private credit money.
1: What is private credit exactly for people who don't know?
2: Yeah, you could think of private credit as non-bank lending. Typically, these come from credit managers and they extend usually longer term loans to middle market companies that may not be taking out loans from banks.
1: Why wouldn't they be able to take out a loan from a bank?
2: For a myriad of reasons. They could be, they could have a riskier credit profile. They may need a more bespoke type of arrangement, which banks, because they're heavily regulated, may not be able to meet. Whereas a private credit manager who may have a bit looser regulations as it relates to what they can extend out to companies, they might be able to make it happen.
1: So it sort of seems like buy now, pay later, you don't necessarily have to deal with how good your credit score is the way that you might if you get a credit card. So it kind of is a way that people who maybe don't have the best credit score to get credit. And private banking, shadow banking, also seems like a way for companies that also might not have the best credit or might be maybe wanting to take out riskier loans for something that is maybe a little riskier. It seems like a way that they can get money. So this seems like two services that are a little bit similar in that way. Is that right?
2: Yeah, definitely. I mean, in terms of the appeal for a private credit manager, you know, take the forward flows. These are ways that the private credit manager can get access to a steady, predictable stream of short-term assets, which is sort of outside of the realm of the typical longer-term debt that might sit on their books.
1: Okay. What is a forward flow? Because this is sort of key to this alliance between shadow banking and phantom debt. It's all about the forward flows. So what does that mean?
2: With a forward flow, as I mentioned, this is something that allows the private credit manager to take on debt that's being originated by the buy now, pay later firm. And for the buy now, pay later firm, they love that because essentially they get to move risk off of their books.
1: So is it like lending somebody money before they need it, kind of? Is that the forward flow? Is that they're like, just FYI, we have $1,000 available for loans that you can take as you want?
2: Yeah, I mean, think of it from the buy now, pay later firm's perspective. Rather than them waiting for payments to come back in so that they can get capital and extend more loans, they have willing buyers on the private credit side that say, hey, you know, we'll give you that capital. You focus on what you're good at. You focus on extending those loans, on helping everyday consumers make these purchases happen.
1: So private credit, aka shadow banking, is supercharging buy now, pay later loans, aka phantom debt. And it's happening at a time when the U.S. consumers responsible for repaying those debts are increasingly under strain. I asked Bloomberg's J.J. McCorvey and Renee Ismail to unpack the potential risks.
2: You could think about the problems on several levels. Obviously, you have the scale component because the originators know that they have these, you know, $1 billion, $3 billion, $5 billion facilities coming from the private credit managers. They essentially can just kind of extend these loans, and that might incentivize them to be more like machines where
1: they can get a little careless.
2: Exactly. And, you know, I think a second layer is the cyclicality, right? Like I mentioned, during the good times, it's very easy for private credit managers to continue doing deals like these. But what happens when conditions get a bit choppier? What happens when private credit may not want to expand on some of these deals? Will they pull back? Will they terminate some of these agreements? And I think at the end of the day, the person who feels that is the person who is shopping for groceries that might not be able to get that flexible payment solution that they are so used to.
0: You know, to Renee's point, we don't know what happens in a downturn.
1: This has been the Big Take podcast on Bloomberg Radio. I'm Stacey Vanek Smith, and I spoke with Renee Ismail and J.J. McCorvey about how private credit and buy now, pay later have joined forces, what it could mean for consumers, and why it's raising concerns. You can hear the rest of the episode on The Big Take wherever you get your podcasts.
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16: And I'm Ed Kalenge in the Bloomberg Newsroom. Here are some of the stories we're watching. President Trump says the U.S. will continue talks with Iran, but considers a ceasefire between the countries to be over. The U.S. has also demanded Iran issue a public statement declaring the waterway open to all shipping without threats to civilian vessels. Bloomberg's Dan Williams is following the latest from Israel.
17: If the U.S. is to walk away from this crisis with Iran effectively in control of Hormuz, I think it'll be undeniable that Iran gained a major strategic achievement out of this war launched against it by the U.S. and Israel. So I think that was the main aim of the MOU. to sort out the Hormuz issue, to allow an eventual U.S. drawdown, albeit with pressure down the line to touch on other issues in Iran, for example, its nuclear program, its support for proxies. But really, Hormuz was most pressing.
16: Dan Williams on Bloomberg this weekend. Iran has since rejected U.S. talks until Washington agrees to its terms on the Strait of Hormuz. Apple is suing OpenAI for trade secret theft. More on this from Bloomberg's Charlie Pellett.
7: Apple is accusing the artificial intelligence startup and its hardware chief of engaging in a coordinated campaign to steal information about upcoming products. The iPhone maker said in the suit that OpenAI encouraged Apple employees to share information, components, drawings and other materials related to upcoming products, part of efforts by the AI company to develop its own suite of devices. In New York, Charlie Pellett, Bloomberg Radio.
16: A sweeping housing bill became law on Saturday without President Trump's signature or any White House fanfare after the president soured on a package of dozens of affordability provisions that he derided as a yawn. Trump's scuttled support and the dead-of-night enactment are setbacks for his allies on Capitol Hill, who had been looking to cast the law as a major bipartisan win on an issue voters are prioritizing heading into the midterm elections. The president's turnabout also serves as a reminder of how quickly he can swerve on policy matters, even on a law that features provisions he and his own advisors negotiated. As recently as June, Trump hailed the package as the most comprehensive and consequential housing legislation in the history of our country. Global news 24 hours a day and whenever you want it with Bloomberg News Now. I'm Ed Kalegi, and this is Bloomberg.
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2: A better life with Dr. Sanjay Gupta.
4: There are lots of things you can measure to get an idea of how healthy you are at any given moment. Temperature, heart rate, blood pressure, just to name a few. But how about how healthy you will be and how long you're likely to live? According to a new study out of the University at Buffalo, two simple strength tests are pretty accurate at predicting longevity in older women. One is hand grip strength, and the other is how quickly people can stand up from a seated position without using their arms. By the way, I remember interviewing former President Jimmy Carter when he was quite old and being really impressed how he just popped out of the chair without using his arms. Not a lot of older people can actually do that. But I think the message here is that maintaining strength as you age is going to help you perform everyday activities, but also help you avoid injury and stay independent. I'm Dr. Sanjay Gupta, helping you live a better life.
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20: 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I'm David Gura. Today on the show, we're talking about the first AI election.
28: It's really coming at us all at once this year in this election cycle.
20: Artificial intelligence is on the ballot in many 2026 midterm elections. How to regulate it, what it means for jobs and for energy prices. And hundreds of millions of dollars are pouring into election races from competing super PACs vying to steer the AI conversation. Voters are getting more and more election information from AI, and they're seeing campaign ads made with it. As one former U.S. official recently told Bloomberg, this is the first AI election.
28: We're seeing it in the campaign financing. We're seeing it in AI as an issue itself, in the way that people are now becoming truly and acutely aware of its impact on the economy. And it's also becoming a campaign tool.
20: Michael Shepard is a Bloomberg senior editor for technology and strategic industries who focuses on artificial intelligence.
28: It's rewriting the playbook for how candidates seek office and the strategies that they can use to gain an edge in competitive races.
20: Mike says the concerns about AI that are coming out this election season mirror the ones across our society at a moment when AI can tell us just about anything, short of where the AI revolution will take us. This is The Big Take from Bloomberg News. I'm David Gura. On today's episode, the first AI elections. What's at stake and who's working on the answers? Mike, let's start with campaign advertising. How has AI changed the kind of ads that the people see?
28: This is actually, David, a great place to start because this is one of the most visible areas for voters in the public. AI shaping the elections. Candidates are deploying it effectively on the campaign trail. And in the past, to get an advertisement or a message out, you would have to get a radio spot, a newspaper ad, very expensive television advertising. And, you know, for candidates that were on a shoestring budget or just starting out or didn't have a name, that was tough. But AI is enabling them to create images and curate them very quickly. It's also allowing candidates to develop deepfake ads, you know, some that portray candidates in unfavorable lights to gain an edge in a race.
20: I got to imagine it's changing the way that voters research candidates, learn about candidates as well.
28: Oh, it sure is, David, because what we see is the same thing with politics that we see elsewhere in the economy. And there's some research by a progressive aligned group called Data for Progress that indicates that, you know, voters under the age of 45 are more likely to use AI as a tool to find out about candidates. And what that suggests also is that AI as a tool for political research is here to stay.
3: Mike, in your role helping to lead Bloomberg's coverage of AI, you have a special vantage. You're based in Washington, so you're looking at the way these companies are trying to influence politics and the political conversation. This is an election in which a lot of these companies and their affiliates are pouring a lot of money into these races. What does that look like in broad terms?
28: In broad terms, it looks like a lot of cash. And, you know, to give you an idea, the pledges so far that we've, you know, gathered from across the industry amount to $275 million across the U.S. And, you know, that, if fulfilled, would dwarf the amount that the crypto industry spent during the 2024 election when the digital currency industry was able to topple a number of Democratic incumbents. And the AI industry is certainly trying to repeat that same playbook to its advantage.
3: Mike, I want to ask you about one race in particular, a primary race that took place here in New York City involving Alex Boris. He was one of the candidates running in this primary, running to be the Democratic candidate in the 12th Congressional District, which includes a big part of Manhattan. Alex Boris lost that primary, but there was so much money in this one race. And I should say, Michael Bloomberg, the owner of Bloomberg LP, the parent company of Bloomberg News, endorsed and contributed to the winning candidate, Michael Lasher's campaign. But there was a lot of AI money in this race as well. What about it attracted so many big backers?
28: Well, it was Alex Boris, really, who drew all of that attention. And that was because, as a New York State Assemblyman, he had sponsored a number of bills that sought to rein in the industry.
7: Governor Hochul just signed my RAISE Act. New York has the strongest AI safety law in the country.
28: He pushed safety legislation. He also pushed a data center moratorium that ultimately passed. And so he came into this race with kind of a target on his back for a number in the industry who see the kinds of bills that he was proposing and the kinds of policies that he was advocating as a threat to their attempt to build out the industry at a breakneck pace.
7: I mean, if people think I've been too friendly to tech, someone should tell the executives at Palantir that are funding the super PAC against me.
28: And so as a result, Alex Boris ended up drawing a lot of attention, but also a lot of money into this race. We estimate that $29 million were spent by all sides in industry in the competition. Of course, he ultimately lost to the candidate who was favored to win, but it still drew a significant attention to the issue and made New York 12 kind of a proxy battle for the industry.
3: What's so fascinating to me is there was AI money on both sides of this race. Your team just reported that a super PAC called Leading the Future spent about $8 million opposing Boris. That super PAC supports softer regulation on AI, and it's funded by an OpenAI co-founder, among others. Then on the other side, $15 million came in to support Boris from Public First Action, whose funders include Anthropic. Why were Anthropic's interests kind of aligned with Boris's interests, and what have you seen from other companies in that regard?
28: Well, I'm glad you brought that up, David, because it really does highlight that Silicon Valley is not of one mind when it comes to AI. There are a lot of people in the industry who also favor some restraint on the technology, and Anthropic is one of the leading voices. In fact, part of its branding is that it professes itself as a more responsible AI developer, one that places a higher priority perhaps in its competitors when it comes to safety. So they naturally lean toward a candidate who would favor more regulation, and that was Alex Boris.
3: That race, the New York 12th primary, might have been an outlier in terms of how much money was poured into it, but stepping back, I wonder sort of how much of an outlier it is in terms of just the way that AI is a campaign issue going forward here. I think about the kind of broader zeitgeist, how people feel about AI, its prospects, its potential perils. How is that manifest in other races across the country?
28: Well, it's manifesting itself not so much as like the headline issue, like people are not voting up and down on AI per se, but they are wrapping AI into all sorts of other questions, principally affordability. Because when you think about affordability, all you have to do is look at your electricity bill if you live in certain parts of the country and see that, yes, it has gone up. We had a big take recently that looked at how electricity prices had more than tripled in some areas, up 267% as a result of all the AI data centers that are being built with all the investment from Silicon Valley. So people are looking at that and thinking, hey, you know, this is hitting my pocketbook. I feel it for real. They're also worried about their jobs. Will artificial intelligence come in somehow and change the way I do my job on a daily basis, or perhaps eliminate it altogether, or maybe eliminate that entry-level opportunity that might be awaiting my son or daughter because that kind of lower-level, maybe grunt work that was good for us when we were starting out could now be done by a machine. And then there is also just the distrust of Silicon Valley, because policymakers here in the U.S. have never really gotten around to resolving some of the key questions surrounding social media and how it should be overseen. And AI is an extension of that in a way in many voters' eyes. And they are concerned that the government is not going to be ready to step up here. And polls are showing, and we identified this in our big take, that they think that the government needs to do more.
3: Mike, you just went through a lot of the concerns that people have about AI, how it's going to affect their jobs and their family finances, their communities, their privacy, their security. I know you've been digging into how these questions have been playing out with one company in particular. That's Anthropic. And Anthropic's stance has brought it into conflict with the U.S. government. Things really blew up earlier this year when Anthropic effectively set guardrails on how the Defense Department, the Pentagon, could use its technology. And the Trump administration hit back, saying it would designate Anthropic a national security risk and effectively blacklist that company from being a government supplier. What's the latest on this fight?
28: Well, David, there was another conflict that erupted in early June between the company and the Trump administration, and it centered on Anthropic's top two models, Fable 5 and Mythos 5. In essence, the government was warning the company that it needed to contain what officials saw as a so-called jailbreak, and that refers to an ability to get around the safety and security guardrails. And if those concerns weren't addressed, the company would need export licenses from the Commerce Department to be able to share that technology with any foreign national, and that included any foreign person on U.S. soil. In effect, that forced Anthropic's hand. The company had to immediately disable access to those two models starting on June 12th until the security concerns of the government were addressed. Now, at the end of June, if we fast forward a bit, Commerce Secretary Howard Lutnick goes back to the company to say, look, you have now taken steps to address our concerns, and in effect, we will no longer require export controls on those models. The move, in effect, has allowed Anthropic to begin releasing Fable 5, as originally intended, to a broad group of users globally without any limits. Mythos 5, however, has been restricted still to just U.S. users and on a more limited basis. And you'll remember Mythos is that cyber-capable model that everybody had really wanted to be able to use to test their own networks for possible vulnerabilities that could be exploited by hackers. And you know, David, this whole episode does raise some broader questions too. And in essence, they boil down to where the government is heading when it comes to AI regulation. The Trump administration really from the start has insisted it would take a hands-off approach to AI, especially in the area of regulation. However, it is unfolding on a bit of an ad hoc basis, as we are seeing with its handling of Anthropic and those two models. And what's unclear is what the roadmap is ahead for Anthropic and its rivals, OpenAI and Google's DeepMind, as they start to roll out equally sophisticated models. Will they have to go through the same sorts of checks before the government gives their clearance for release? It is the very kind of thing that Silicon Valley companies have been worried about and warning against.
3: 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I'm David Gura, and I spoke with Bloomberg's Mike Shepard about the first AI election. You can hear the rest of the episode on the Big Take wherever you get your podcasts.
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11: From ABC News, I'm Chuck Severson. A bipartisan bill to make housing more affordable has become law today without President Trump's signature. He had 10 days to veto it, sign it, or let it become law on its own.
12: If he had vetoed it, we would have been able to override that veto.
11: Congresswoman Maxine Waters, California Democrat, says one of the aims of the law is to reduce homelessness.
12: We're not only going to create opportunities for affordable housing, we've got to make sure that public housing has the resources and began to fix up these houses.
11: Trump said he didn't sign the bill because Congress hasn't passed an unrelated elections bill that doesn't have enough votes in the Senate to pass. Calls for an independent investigation in the case of the Mexican citizen fatally shot by immigration officers in Houston this week. ICE claims he rammed an officer's vehicle during an attempted arrest and was shot in self-defense. But a lawyer for two witnesses disputes that. ABC's Jacqueline Lee.
13: Border czar Tom Homan now reacting to what this means for the officers involved.
14: Let the investigation play out. If the officers acted outside policy or illegally, they shall come.
13: Congresswoman Sylvia Garcia says she spoke with the acting ICE director, who she says told her no body or dash cameras captured the shooting.
15: Well, you know, what would you do if you're just being followed by someone and the cars were unmarked? They did not have a siren. They did not have lights or noise.
13: The killing sparking outrage through Houston.
11: Strongly considering running for president based on being detained by Israeli settlers this week in the West Bank, who he calls armed hoodlums, Congressman Ro Khanna, California Democrat.
16: If you're unwilling to speak up against the genocide in Gaza, the apartheid in the West Bank, then you are morally compromised.
11: Israeli military saying that it responded to a report of civilians blocking a road and soldiers showed up and cleared them away. You're listening to ABC News.
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11: The crew is again draining the reflecting pool at the Lincoln Memorial to clean up the green algae and apparently peeling blue sealant. The Trump administration has subpoenaed several New York Times journalists after their report on security concerns involving the new Air Force One, says the paper. The new jet, given to the president as a gift by Qatar, just went into service last week. The subpoenas seek to force the reporters to testify before a federal grand jury in Manhattan on Wednesday, according to the paper. Spanish military troops have been helping evacuate people of Los Gallardos as hundreds of firefighters backed by helicopters and airplanes struggle to contain one of Spain's deadliest wildfires that erupted earlier this week and killed at least 12 people. Cleanup underway after 300 flood rescues in Missouri yesterday, say emergency officials. Storms have led to more than 2,500 flights delayed around the country, according to FlightAware. ABC's Clara McMichael with a tip on how to deal with airline weather delays.
30: If there are more storms in the offing the next day, we know that these delays can tend to stack up as the day goes on. So one of those first flights out will hopefully help you avoid that mess entirely. If after all this, you still are dealing with a messy travel situation, that's where you want to check out your credit card. You could get some protections there. If you booked with that credit card, just make sure you save your receipts so you can hopefully get those reimbursements down the line.
11: Chuck Severson, ABC News.
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2: A better life with Dr. Sanjay Gupta.
4: Osteoporosis affects millions of people in the United States and around the world. It's a disease that basically causes someone's bones to become weak, brittle, and porous, which can increase their risk of fractures. Now, the good news here is there are things you can do other than, or in addition to, taking medications to prevent fractures before it's too late. One is to up your intake of calcium and vitamin D. You also want to eat more protein. One functional medicine dietitian told us that that helps build muscle, and if you're building muscle strength, then you are also building bone strength. You want to be mindful of your workouts. The best ways to build bone density, one therapist told us, are going to be resistance exercises like lifting weights, and also exercises that make your bones take a bit of an impact, such as jumping or even running, just loading the bones a little bit more. I'm Dr. Sanjay Gupta, helping you live a better life.
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0: Can one man win too much? We look at the staggering wealth of the world's first trillionaire, Elon Musk. What does it tell us about the health of our capitalist system? And that $1 trillion in Elon Musk's pocket comes from the IPO of SpaceX, where investors are backing him personally in what looks like the ultimate key man provision. But corporate governance concerns have some institutional investors sitting on the sidelines of the biggest IPO ever. Plus, it's a condition half of all people on Earth will experience. But until recently, menopause has largely gone unmentioned and unaddressed by big business. Now, changes in treatments and in regulation are pointing to a major new healthcare investment opportunity. But we start with the ever-changing media world, as leaders have been meeting this week for the annual Allen & Company conference in Sun Valley. Activate founder and CEO Michael Wolff has spent his career in media, including as president and COO of MTV Networks. So, Michael, this week, the media conference of Herb Allen out in Sun Valley has been held. Typically, deals come out of that conference. This time, we have a couple of big media deals going in, one with Fox and Roku, and one with Comcast deciding to spin off NBCU. What do you think the talk is going to be?
1: First of all, it's not just a media conference any longer. A lot of it is tech. You're going to be the head of all the major tech companies and the heads of all the major AI companies. So I think there may be some other deals that'll come out of it. And they're going to be, the conversations are going to be everything about video streaming, big media deals, AI, sports. It's all going to come together and all these people have a stake in it.
0: Start with Fox Roku, because some people said, what are they doing buying Roku?
1: Well, first of all, Fox has been the most disciplined of all the media and entertainment companies in this age of streaming. They really totally avoided the streaming arms race. So they bought, a couple years ago, they bought Tubi in 2020, $440 million, probably one of the best media deals of the last decade. Today it's doing over $1 billion in revenue. And it's all about free advertiser-supported television. 86% of American households today are paying for streaming. You only have about 50% that are watching free advertiser-supported television. So, and they have the largest service in that. They have almost 100 million users. So that's their starting place. They buy Roku. Roku has 100 million homes in the U.S. that are using the Roku operating system. 28% of all connected TVs in the U.S. Go through Roku. They have the Roku channel, which itself is about 80 million users. And so here they have, they own the channel, they own the box, they own the software, they own the data, and they own the advertising. And so this deal makes a huge amount of sense, and it takes them out of the business of competing with everybody else in terms of buying big programming, paying for customer acquisition, retention, and worry about where the next subscriber is going to come from.
0: So pick up on exactly that point. You, for a long time, have been telling me, watch the free advertiser-supported streaming coming up. But that works better for some content than for others. I mean, news and sports, it may work well for. I'm not sure it works well for the blockbuster Netflix mega show.
1: Well, it doesn't have to work for the mega show. You've got shows like, so for example, on Tubi, you've got shows like Empire, and you've got movies like Twilight. A lot of this is not news or sports. A lot of this is largely scripted programming that both series and films that wouldn't ordinarily be on the major streaming services. Or if they are, they're on a streaming service and then they're on Tubi, Roku, or Pluto for free.
0: Even with the Roku acquisition, Fox remains a much smaller media company than a Disney or a Netflix, not to speak of Paramount, Warner Brothers. Can it compete in that world?
1: I think we're moving to a point where focus is more important. I think size is not as important, and these media conglomerates, some of them will work and some of them won't. But Fox is very focused, and it's focused on businesses that throw off cash. It's one of the reasons why it's been the absolute best performing media stock. And the result of it is just very disciplined, not going after the battle on streaming and sticking to businesses like television stations and a network and cable networks and now Tubi that throw off cash.
0: When you talk about focus, I think about Brian Roberts and Comcast, the other big deal here. By the way, I did this. If you look at the track of the stock of the two companies, Fox versus Comcast, over the last 5 years, they're almost inverses of one another. So why is Brian Roberts finally throwing in the towel and saying, let's break it up?
1: You're asking the right question, David, because they're not really throwing in the towel. They're taking this business, and essentially earlier they spun off the cable networks into Versant, and they're creating three different companies, each of them with different competitive dynamics, different growth profiles, and different economics. So by simplifying the business, the core connectivity business can make the capital investments it wants. Investors aren't worried, are they going to spend on more plant and equipment versus are they going to spend on the next series? So it's very focused. And also connectivity's become like a bundle. It isn't, you don't just buy connectivity at home, you buy connectivity, you buy cable, you buy mobile, you buy other services from them. So that business is focused. In terms of the NBC Universal, well, this is a growth business. They're going to be able to go deeper and deeper into some of the areas that they're in today. They're doing unbelievably well as like your sports destination. It's a default if you want sports. I don't think you can you can get sports unless you're watching NBC or you're subscribing to Peacock or both.
0: For somebody who's been around this for a while now, streaming seems like a brand new thing, but it's rapidly looking like an old thing compared to what's next, which is AI and tech. Takes us back to the Allen conference and the other half of the Allen conference. What can we expect in terms of media and tech?
1: The AI guys are investing over $700 billion next year in plant equipment and capital. And they've suddenly realized that content is a critical asset for them, that it is a foundational asset. So they're all going to be trying to do deals with the content companies, first of all, around anything that is information or news. So that's why we saw earlier this year, we saw News Corp just do a deal with Meta. We're going to see lots more of those deals with content companies. The days are over where the user is just going to be happy with them scraping the web or going to Wikipedia. And then, at the same time, they all want a piece of the video creation business. And so right now, Google has Veo, which is being used by studios and others to not just convert films, but make new programming. So everyone's going to be trying to figure out how they're going to go from the LLM, the query model, into one that it helps people create content.
0: With each one of these steps, I wonder whether the margins don't get squeezed more. The size goes up, including internationally, globally, but the margin goes down. Back in the good old days, I would say, you owned a major market television station, the margins were really big. WABCT, the first time I went there and got access to it, it was 60% profit margins. With each one of these, you may have a deal with the AI people to be able to use their content, but isn't it going to be pennies on the dollar?
1: It's really turning out to be a world of have and have-nots. If you have a high share station in a good market, you're making a lot of money, very high. If you are a low share station, no matter what the market, you're not making a lot of money. And so TV station business is still a great business. It's slowed down because of what's the decline of cable. But in some of these businesses, the margins are going to decline. And when the street looks at these media and entertainment companies, the street needs to be convinced that streaming is going to be a good business, and it's one that's going to ultimately be a high margin business. And right now, it doesn't look that way.
0: To come back to deals and what might or might not come out of the Allen conference, the AI people are spending a lot of money on data centers and about on compute, right? A lot of money. Are they interested in actually buying a major media company?
1: I really doubt it. I think that maybe on the information side, because information is so critical, but those deals are going to be easier for them to make those deals, and any of the information companies would be very glad to take a piece of the $700 billion that's going to be spent. I do think that there's going to be more soft deals. I think there will be investment in these different businesses because I don't think that they have a choice.
0: So you spend your days advising a lot of these companies for their strategies and how to approach this uncertain world. Who's going to win? And I don't mean for you to say which name of which company, but the winner will do what? And the ones who don't win will have failed to do what?
1: I think the winners will be the people that have the best programming or the best information and the best sports. So programming, they can own. Sports, they're going to have those rights. And sports is huge driver of the entire ecosystem. It's why NBC is moving towards the year-round Sundays. So entertainment, long-form scripted, reality, whatever it might be, this is really what drives people. It's going to drive that over 5 hours a day of people in the U.S. watching video. It's going to be sports. It's going to be information. And then finally, it's going to be data. And that people have, in order to be able to serve advertising that's going to help advertisers and marketers sell, there needs to be data. And that's a piece of the Fox Roku deal that also we shouldn't forget, which is that Fox gets a huge amount of data through Roku that informs its own advertising.
0: Coming up, spend a dollar every second for 31,000 years. That's what a trillionaire would have to do to go through all his money. It's a lot of money, but what does it mean for the rest of us?
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3: With the Bloomberg Small Business Report, I'm John Tucker. Tyler Cadwell, the founder of Everything Etched, an Arizona-based small business that sells custom-engraved glassware, has always loved disappearing into the state's sandstone canyons to brainstorm or crash on a new web project. They used to mean bringing a notebook or a laptop. But now the 39-year-old entrepreneur heads out with his artificial intelligence assistant riding shotgun. A lot of small business owners like Cadwell are discovering the bot has come to life thanks to OpenClaw. That's an open-source framework for developing personalized AI agents. Cadwell began creating Etchy, as he calls it, on his Mac to automate coding requests and handle marketing and administrative tasks, including triaging his email inbox and even responding on its own to supply chain problems. It's part of the AI agent boom that's helping small businesses innovate and prosper. And that's the Bloomberg Small Business Report. I'm John Tucker.
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0: $1 trillion, more than double that of Saudi Aramco's $29 billion listing in 2019.
1: Encouraging more of that type of innovation in the American economy rather than less of it seems important, but also trying to make sure that we are fiscally responsible and disciplined.
0: SpaceX is now one of the most valuable public companies in the world, putting its founder and CEO into a category all his own, the world's first trillionaire. As Nobel Prize-winning economist Paul Krugman points out, public markets are turning ownership stakes into staggering concentrations of wealth.
2: Until recently, we've been talking about income, and we mostly talk about the top 20% or even the top 1%, but wealth is a whole different story, and wealth is really where the action is. So it's wealth, the top 1%, it totally dominates wealth, but it's the inequality within the top 1%. It's the top 10th of a percent or the top 0.001 or whatever that is. Just a handful of people. Elon Musk, obviously, is the best known, but really, if you look at the top 10 people in the United States, there's an incredible amount of wealth there, and that is relatively new. Even, you know, in the year 2000, we were already talking about the 1%, but this, you know, 10 billionaires, 10 mega billionaires, that's a new story.
0: And at this scale, the numbers start to outrun the language we use to describe them.
1: These numbers, like billions, hundreds of billions, trillions, you start to not even be able to realize or understand like what the magnitudes really mean or demand of the American economy.
0: To fully comprehend how much $1 trillion is, Yale Law professor and co-founder of the Budget Lab, Natasha Saron, offers a different way to measure it.
1: 1 million seconds is about 11 and a half days. 1 billion seconds is about 32 years. 1 trillion seconds is 31,700 years. That is roughly back to when humans first began painting cave walls. And so $1 trillion is just such an astounding and significant sum that it is almost hard to grasp what it means.
0: With $1 trillion, Elon Musk could buy every car maker in the US, Europe, and Japan, like GM, BMW, and Toyota, which total around $900 billion. And still have nearly $100 billion left over. NASA's budget for 2025 was $24.6 billion, meaning Musk could fund the space agency 41 times over. And if Musk were his own country, his territory as of now would be richer than 156 other nations. He sits at number one on Bloomberg's Billionaire Index, followed by former Google CEO Larry Page with $314 billion, one-third of Musk's net worth. But Musk is not the only one benefiting. SpaceX's IPO has created thousands of new millionaires inside the company, and the next wave of wealth creation may make its way as more technology companies, especially those tied to artificial intelligence, move toward the public markets. Both Anthropic and OpenAI filed for IPOs in June, with estimated valuations already pushing that $1 trillion mark.
3: Big tech is driving so much of the stock market, for example, right now, and these mega IPOs are AI-related in one shape or another. How much of it is tech?
2: A lot of it is tech. Used to be, not that long ago, we used to say Wall Street was really driving this, although now it really is tech. The ranks of the super rich, aside from being enormously richer than they used to be, they're also much more sort of monochromatic than they used to be.
0: Often, with great fortune comes political influence.
4: The Doge influence will only grow stronger. It's I liken it to sort of Buddhism. It's like a way of life. So it is permeating throughout the government.
0: In 2025, President Trump put Musk in charge of the Department of Government Efficiency, or DOGE, in which government agencies suffered massive financial and employee cuts. As more people cross into billionaire territory, and now possibly trillionaire territory, Krugman says the question becomes larger than net worth. It becomes a question about democracy.
2: The Times did a report saying that 300 billionaire families accounted for something like 19% of campaign contributions in 2024, and that's only the explicit stuff that's counted by the Federal Elections Commission. If you count all of the invisible channels of influence, well, if you have that much wealth at the top, it does make us, in a meaningful sense, a less democratic nation.

0: Musk's trillion-dollar milestone is historic, but it's not the first time American capitalism created a new financial class. Just over a century ago, John D. Rockefeller became the country's first billionaire through his controlling stake in Standard Oil.
1: The Rockefellers in the early 20th century were really rich. John D. Rockefeller, the founder of Standard Oil, he crossed the 1 billion mark in the 1910s. And when you adjust that for the share of the U.S. economy, he's about at $1 trillion. So right now, basically 120 years after the first billionaire, we have the first trillionaire sort of hitting basically that same mark in terms of the U.S. economy.
0: Bloomberg reporter Ben Steverman has covered Elon Musk's rise and has seen some similarities between the first billionaire and the first trillionaire, but also some key differences.
1: The Rockefellers did not want to be known as billionaires. They already felt like they had a target on their back. They were in control of this monopoly that was incredibly controversial. A case against them went all the way to the Supreme Court, and they lost. So they did not want to be known as billionaires.
2: That sounds different from now. I'm not sure that Elon Musk is that upset about being called a trillionaire. It wasn't just John D. Rockefeller. There was a Gilded Age, and there were Carnegies, and there were other people who had a lot of money. Was it a different sort of societal reaction?
1: Yeah, I think there was the Gilded Age in the late 19th century and early 20th century, but the progressive era was coming in, and that level of wealth just became incredibly controversial. That level of power in society became very controversial.
0: It was in the time of the Rockefellers, Carnegies, and Vanderbilts that the 16th Amendment was ratified, giving Congress the power to tax incomes from whatever source derived, laying the foundation for our modern income tax system. But today's large fortunes are not built mainly from income. They are built through ownership stakes, stock appreciation, and capital gains.
2: There was no conception of a trillionaire then.
3: Yeah.
2: Was this system set up for trillionaires?
3: You can kind of trace its roots back to concerns about inequality in the first Gilded Age. You know, concerns that there was wealth that was being concentrated in these American oligarchs that we didn't actually have a good handle on how to tax because of the restrictions with respect to the ability to tax income and issues dealing with apportionment that dated back to the Civil War. But it was exactly in response to the needs of the fisc to finance itself and concerns about inequality and its rapid growth in society. And so in some sense, you're kind of seeing the same movie play again, except it turns out that the income tax doesn't seem exceptionally well situated to be able to tackle the nature of inequality in this country, because the income tax is a tool that's leaving out of its tax base something like 40% of the wealth of those at the very top. And so a bit I have wondered whether one way to understand the sort of ideas that are being put forth with respect to things like wealth taxation or mark-to-market taxation of capital gains, whether this is the new income tax movement in some sense in this country.
2: The tax system, though, actually has a disincentive to freeing up capital, does it not? Because if you're only going to have to pay on returns, and when you realize, when you sell the asset or otherwise transfer the asset, then you just tend to sit on the asset and it's not freedom.
3: If you look at the way the system is structured, it is structured such that there is a huge incentive for Elon Musk to transfer his ownership stake in Tesla and SpaceX and X to his heirs rather than to transfer it potentially during his lifetime.
4: Taxes on wealth or on capital income are a real way to curb this. You have corporations paying almost no tax or no tax, passing their profits on to one way or another to people who own stock, who then pay little or no tax. So we really have exacerbated this inequality.
0: It's because so much wealth is generated by appreciated capital rather than high incomes that California is now considering the Billionaire Tax Act, which would impose a one-time levy on residents worth over $1 billion. But unlike during the first Gilded Age, Americans in recent years have had a more nuanced view of the ultra-wealthy getting even richer.
1: You don't see a lot of anger, actually, in the polling at billionaires until fairly recently. So that indicates to me that the average American actually kind of wants to be rich themselves. I think it becomes a problem for a lot of Americans when there's a sense that the system's rigged or that the people at the top are somehow manipulating things to make their lives harder.
2: How much of this is, forgive me, envy? Suppose we all had a minimum income, everybody in the country, that was sufficient. Would we feel better about inequality?
4: We would feel better about inequality if we had the basics, for sure. If everybody had health care, if everybody had a roof over their heads, if everybody had sufficient nutrition, which, by the way, we don't. The thing to say about that is that doing that is quite expensive. I think that there's something fundamentally skewed, demoralizing, corrupting about really extreme inequality. I think a society in which, essentially a society in which there's trillionaires is not going to be a good society, even if everybody has the basics. But, you know, if we could take a step towards making sure that everybody had the basics, then that would be progress.
0: Capitalism rewards winners, those who innovate and create successful businesses and help grow the economy overall. But as those rewards soar beyond our wildest imagination, the question becomes whether there can be too much of a good thing.
5: No billionaires, no trillionaires!
0: Whether the system can provide those lavish rewards without leaving the vast majority of us behind. And ultimately, whether the growing gap could put democracy itself at risk. Up next, the growing business of treating menopause and how a change in FDA rules has given it new life.
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10: And I'm Ed Kalenge in the Bloomberg Newsroom. Here are some of the stories we're watching. First day out for ADRs of SK Hynix, and they delivered a 13% gain. We get the story from Bloomberg's Charlie Pellet.
11: The South Korean memory chipmaker's American depository receipts broke the record for the biggest first-time share sale by a foreign company. They ended the day at $168.01. That was below the $170 opening price, but still well above the $149 level where the securities were priced on Thursday. Even after jitters surrounding the sustainability of spending on data centers rattled chipmaker shares, the market comfortably absorbed SK Hynix's $26.5 billion offering. In New York, Charlie Pellet, Bloomberg Radio.
10: Gas and diesel markets are signaling a fuel supply crunch amid renewed strikes at the Strait of Hormuz. Clara Gillespie is a senior fellow for climate and energy at the Council on Foreign Relations and says the situation remains incredibly fragile.
12: We've seen a range of analyses and predictions that say everything between we could expect if the recovery continues to move forward, if the strait does remain open, to an extent, even if it's a complicated reopening, you know, maybe starting to see a renormalization, a major recovery of Gulf energy flows by the end of the year, going into next year. And then at the other end of the spectrum, you get all the way to we should never expect to see a full recovery.
10: Clara Gillespie. Brent crude closed at $76 a barrel, suggesting the energy shock from the war may be far from over. Apple is suing OpenAI for trade secret theft, accusing the artificial intelligence startup of engaging in a coordinated campaign to steal information about upcoming products. Bloomberg Tech co-host Ed Ludlow has more.
13: This is a big story, and I would say probably actually as much about Silicon Valley's look to the future of hardware as much as it is the people. You know, if you think about the landscape of Apple and Meta as examples, trying to work out how people, consumers, use AI through different device form factors. The smartphone is what we mostly use, but glasses are coming in, people have tried pins. That's kind of the underlying layer of the story.
10: Ed Ludlow on Bloomberg This Weekend. Global news 24 hours a day and whenever you want it with Bloomberg News Now. I'm Ed Kalegi. This is Bloomberg.
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34: A better life with Dr. Sanjay Gupta.
35: For years, we've been talking about both the positive and negative effects of being on social media. And I would say, by and large, for older adults, social media is net positive. Not all positive, but net positive. Helps them keep in touch with friends and stay social. But for younger people, social media use, especially heavy use, tends to be net negative. In fact, according to this year's World Happiness Report, youth who use social media more than 5 hours a day reported a lower level of well-being. And researchers who studied this sort of thing found that many teens wish these platforms didn't even exist, and yet they can't seem to stop using them. Experts we talked to largely suggested two things. Ideally, along with your friend group, take some time offline. Also, try to recurate your algorithm so it shows you posts that'll make you feel good. I'm Dr. Sanjay Gupta, helping you live a better life.
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4: This is a story about market failure. Failure of the markets to address something half of the world's population will experience, but has historically been largely ignored. Menopause. For generations, women were told the physiological changes that come with aging were something they should endure quietly, if they were told anything at all. Now that silence is being broken by doctors, celebrity influencers, startups, and investors who see menopause as one of the next big markets in women's health. Our colleague Scarlett Fu brings us the story.
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7: The plain wrong part was it's all over at menopause. Go to the corner, sit in the rocking chair, and pull out your knitting needles. That's changed significantly now.
8: Menopause is finally getting its big business moment after decades of being overlooked. Beauty brands, supplement makers, telehealth startups, and investors are all racing to stake their claim on a growing market to provide relief to women whose ovaries stop producing estrogen. But this gold rush raises a key question: which products and services actually help versus those cashing in on confusion?
5: We developed a report on the biggest unmet needs in women's health last year and established a $360 billion ghost market.
8: For Carly Saper, the opportunity is clear. Menopause often hits during women's peak earning years, driving more than $150 billion in global productivity losses and underscoring one of the biggest white spaces in women's health.
5: The market for menopause is specifically a huge market. There's 75 million women in the U.S. today going through menopause. Just by comparison, there's only 400,000 IVF cycles in the U.S. today. And that doesn't mean IVF is a bad place to invest. It just means the solutions have to be relatively expensive for the market size to be venture backable. Whereas in menopause, even a relatively low cost solution, if it's effective, can have a venture outcome.
8: For Naomi Watts, that market gap started as something very personal. At the age of 36, the Oscar-nominated actress was at the precipice of fame, starring in films like Mulholland Drive.
9: I can't believe it. I'm just so excited to be here.
8: The Ring and King Kong. Then she received an unexpected diagnosis.
10: I wasn't getting pregnant, and so a friend said, "Why don't you go to your doctor and get a blood panel?" And I was like, "What's a blood panel?" I really was so clueless. She said, "Check your hormones." And I went, "Okay." So my gynecologist did exactly that. And he then told me the results were looking like I was close to menopause.
8: That diagnosis collided with an industry that has often treated aging women as expendable.
10: There are many times you're told that, you know, you get to a certain age and you're not sexy anymore. And this was told to me. I started my career late, and they said, "You better get your skates on because, you know, you haven't got many years left." I said, "What do you mean? Why?" And they said, "Well, you know, it sort of all finishes at 40. Why? "Well, because you're not sexy yet after that."
8: It would take years for Watts to speak openly about what she was going through.
10: I spent a lot of time feeling the fear and shame and panic about it. And very lonely. I tried to connect with other women, and they would sort of laugh it off and say, "Oh, don't be silly, you're not in menopause, you're far too young." So the more I sort of tried to connect with people and not get the reaction that I wanted, which was compassion and comfort, it just sort of made me retreat further. It really took 10 years and probably entering into my 50s for me to own that and say, I'm in menopause, I need help.
6: Why do you think menopause has become a consumer category now in the mid-2020s?
11: I think it's in large part thanks to women like Naomi, who have kind of come out of the shadows and shouted from the rooftop and said no more.
12: Watts eventually turned her experience into Stripes, a wellness platform aimed at women in perimenopause and menopause. Kara Kamenev is the CEO of Stripes.
6: How do you build a women's wellness brand that empowers women without monetizing on everything that they might be feeling?
11: This is a pro-aging brand and it was born that way. We do see a lot of kind of legacy brands in the industry who are changing tune. You know, for years, all of the products said, erase time, turn back the clock.
13: They call these age spots.
11: Or the ads had, you know, 25-year-old women, and they were purporting to erase 25 years of time. And it was just ridiculous. That's never really been the Stripes proposition. It's about feeling the best that you can feel, embracing where you're at, but improving what you can and being comfortable and confident and happy and supported.
12: Stripes is just one company in a menopause market that is getting more crowded by the day. Even so, investment dollars in women's health barely register. Of the almost $2.9 trillion in funding that investors plowed into the healthcare sector in the first half of the decade, women's health companies received less than 1% of the total. As the menopause economy expands with new products and increased visibility, who is setting the standard for what actually works?
14: There should be American physicians in the medical community. And number two, the FDA, which has a very distinct role mandated by Congress to ensure that if a product makes a medical claim about improving your health, that that claim has to be supported by data.
12: Marty McCary served as FDA commissioner from March 2025 to May 2026. The former surgeon and professor began his tenure at the FDA intent on reversing long-held medical dogma around the risks of hormone replacement therapy. That reversal became official last November.
6: I'm curious about the overall history of HRT. What were the early days of HRT like?
14: It was extremely popular. Women were experiencing the life-changing benefits in terms of their health, living longer and feeling better with hormone replacement therapy. As long as I've been in medicine, I've heard this dogma, this dictum, that women should avoid hormone replacement therapy after they go through menopause. Researchers said that a study claimed that there was an increased risk of breast cancer, suggesting that a woman had an increased risk of dying of breast cancer. Turns out the study didn't really represent the opportunity that women have to benefit from hormone therapy. But regardless, the FDA piled on with some scary warnings in 2003. And so for the last 22 years, before we tackled this at the FDA, women had been talked out of it, but the mantra that women should avoid it at all costs took on a life of its own and sadly scared away a generation of women. Some call it the lost generation. Approximately 50 million women over 23 years who were denied, talked out of, or never offered hormone replacement therapy because of that dogma in the field. I consider it to be one of the greatest mistakes of modern medicine.
15: The FDA is taking action.
12: So during his brief tenure, McCary took a major step towards fixing this.
14: I immediately convened experts and tackled this issue, and we told women the truth nationwide. We removed black box warnings that were not supported by the data, and we described the profound short-term and long-term health benefits that ultimately are good for public health.
5: I think there's a lot of relief because so many women who are experiencing the symptoms are really relying on the FDA to tell them if they should be taking HRT or not, are now going to see that they should access HRT and have the care that they deserve and need.
12: Under McCary, the FDA's move helped to advance a medical conversation stunted by stigmatization over the past two decades. Just in the past 5 years, progesterone-containing HRT prescriptions for women aged 45 and older have more than tripled, and prescribing rates have increased more than 19% since the FDA's label change.
14: And in the past, this was a taboo topic. Women would be embarrassed to talk about it. If they brought it up with their doctor, they would sort of be dismissed. And now you're seeing a national conversation emerge where very respected leaders around the world are saying, look, when I go through menopause in the next few years, this is what I intend to do, or this has changed my life.
16: The FDA's actions may be helping to remove some of the stigma of menopause, but the healthcare industry has to catch up in preparing professionals to address women's changing needs.
5: Only 20% of residency programs in the U.S. have a formal menopause track. So we're seeing that providers are lacking education on how to treat women going through menopause. This is a huge gap that allows for innovation to come in by democratizing access to menopause care.
17: There are very few people trained in the science and medicine of midlife care for women, and essentially they treat you the wrong way. So the opportunity that I saw was to create a company that would give great women's health care, focusing on hormones, to women covered by insurance, because it shouldn't be that you have to go to a concierge doctor like I did and pay $1,500 in order to get this care.
18: That idea became Midi Health, a telehealth company started by Joanna Strober, focused on midlife women's health care. It reached a $1 billion valuation back in February, the first menopause company to do so.
17: I was around in my late 40s. I was suffering from anxiety and heart issues and gaining weight, all the things. I went to a primary care provider, and that primary care provider sent me to therapy. They gave me a sleep test and said that I had perhaps sleep apnea. They also gave me an antidepressant medication. So I eventually, after about a year, found a concierge doctor who was specialist in women's health. And within 2 weeks, she cleared up all of the issues that I was experiencing. We're sending people to get colonoscopies. We're sending people to get blood tests. But we're basically creating a care layer of expert women's health providers. None of that requires in-person. It can all be done online.
19: How do you separate durable medical demand from the hype and the excitement that surrounds menopause?
17: 35 and 65 is one of the biggest care gaps that we have. Essentially, there's a lot of focus on babies, and then there's a lot of focus on geriatric care, and we have this huge gap of care in between. And what people have realized is that this gap of women has been dramatically underserved.
19: What do investors misunderstand about menopause, and how do you think that that's evolved or changed over the years?
17: So I think there's a perspective that menopause is a moment and you're going to take care of people in that moment. But we've learned that menopause care is, it's both symptoms and preventive care for a 30-year period of time. So women might come to us in their 30s having had a baby and their hair is falling out and they're having some anxiety. They come to us in their 40s because they're having symptoms of perimenopause and menopause. They're not sleeping. They're having anxiety. And then in their 50s, they're worried about their bones and they're worried about cardiovascular disease and what can I do to age healthier. So we're finding women start with us for one thing and they stay with us for many, many years.
18: The same conditions that make menopause a promising market also make it a confusing one. As products, clinics, and wellness claims multiply, the challenge for women will be figuring out what kind of help they can trust.
19: There are many companies out there claiming to treat menopause symptoms, either in the short term or in the long term. What should women look for in buying certain products? How do they distinguish between something that's real versus something that just claims to do the trick?
14: I think in every industry, there are products out there that just don't survive because they don't live up to the claims. Look for the FDA brand. It's one of the greatest brands in the world. A product does not have that brand, I'd run it by your doctor.
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22: From ABC News, I'm Chuck Severson. An affordable housing bill passed by Congress with little opposition by veto-proof majorities has become law today without President Trump's signature. Congresswoman Maxine Waters, California Democrat, says the law aims to reduce homelessness by investing in public housing and creating new opportunities for affordable housing.
23: In Los Angeles, over 70,000 people are on the street every night. In this country, over 700,000. And so now in this bill, we're going to make it possible for people to have affordable housing.
22: The president said he didn't sign the bill because Congress hasn't passed an unrelated elections bill, the Save America Act, that doesn't have enough votes in the Senate to pass. calls for an independent investigation in the case of the Mexican citizen fatally shot by immigration officers in Houston this week. ICE claims he rammed an officer's vehicle during an attempted arrest and was shot in self-defense, but a lawyer for two witnesses disputes that. At a memorial service today, Congresswoman Sylvia Garcia in Houston.
0: We will continue to fight for a complete, independent, top-to-bottom investigation to find out exactly what happened.
22: Strongly considering running for president based on being detained by armed Israeli settlers this week in the West Bank, who he calls armed hoodlums, Congressman Ro Khanna, California Democrat, accusing Israel of genocide and apartheid.
1: We need a new moral direction in our party.
22: Adding,
1: I saw the arrogance in the eyes of those settlers, 21 and 22-year-olds with guns, laughing that they had detained us. The arrogance of those young IDF soldiers that my tax dollars are funding, having no respect for the fact that they were detaining Americans.
22: The Israeli military issuing a statement saying it responded to a report of civilians blocking a road and soldiers showed up and cleared them away. You're listening to ABC News.
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22: A big air and ground attack is underway by firefighters on the fast-moving Summit Fire in Los Angeles County as evacuation orders and warnings were issued yesterday.
24: We've been able to use retardant aircraft during the day, and we used night flying helicopters from the Forest Service, CAL FIRE, and Los Angeles County Fire Department overnight.
22: U.S. Forest Service spokesperson John Miller says hot, dry conditions are not helping. A big about-face by Meta, responding to critics following the debut of its new AI feature. ABC's Andrew Dimbert.
25: Just 3 days after unveiling new AI tools that could have turned public Instagram posts into AI-generated images and videos, Meta is now pulling the feature entirely after a wave of criticism from users, privacy advocates, and even the entertainment industry. Meta saying, in part, we've heard the feedback that this feature missed the mark, so it's no longer available.
22: More UFO files are released by the Pentagon, with dozens of images, documents, and videos, but no explanations, says ABC's Olivia Rubin in Washington.
26: In another instance, a service member reporting an object he said, quote, had flight characteristics unlike anything I'd seen in my 28 years of service. And while the videos definitely appear strange, there's no information here on what those objects actually are. Certainly no proof of alien life contained in these documents. The Pentagon says more files are coming.
22: Chuck Sievertson, ABC News.
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0: moving almost, from hour to hour, depending what Trump says. And so I expect that, that the central bankers will remain cautious and keep saying that they're very much data dependent, even as everyone else starts to think that September is probably more of a live meeting.
1: Jana, what do you think about September then? And also, as you say, William, that Trump can change the trajectory quite quickly. I mean, we saw Brent crude jump more than 6% higher over just 2 days, just after President Trump's NATO comments and those further strikes. Jana, what do you think about the path for rates? And yeah, perhaps it is September that markets will be most focused on.
2: It looks very likely that the ECB will raise rates again after the summer in September. And that essentially has to do with the fact that as long as the conflict keeps going on, that means oil prices will remain elevated. That means trade will be disrupted because we don't know how shipping through the Strait of Hormuz is going to play out. And all that translates into inflation risks for the Eurozone. And, higher for longer on the inflation side, it translates into uncertainty and potentially consumers and businesses raising inflation expectations as well. So the longer this conflict lasts, the more likely we will see also second round effects when, for example, workers ask for more pay because prices are higher. And that has the ECB concerned. And that would all speak in favor of another rate hike.
1: William, what do you think the ECB is looking at most closely then? If we say data dependent, what are we thinking about as policymakers are trying to navigate, quite difficult circumstances now?
0: The key risk that they're looking for is second round effects. So whether this starts turning up in, whether the increased price pressures start turning up in wage demands. They're also watching very closely for core inflation. So services in particular, to see if the indirect effects are spreading more than they might have anticipated. And even within, some economists say even within like services inflation, they should be looking at the kind of services that are just adjacent to energy and might move up very quickly, like, airline tickets, but could also come down very quickly. But then other services like business services that would be stickier. So they really have to pick through the data very, very carefully. Here in France, the central bank does a survey of business pricing. So they'll be looking at small sort of like bits of data like that. But so far, that indicates, sure, businesses are raising prices, but not as much as they did in 2022.
1: Yeah, that's the Bank of France data to come, isn't it, in the next few days. Well, William, I think it's also at moments like this that there's quite a lot of chatter about whether central banks will end up making policy errors, and there's a bit of focus on that. I mean, the ECB was the first of the group of seven central banks to raise rates at the focus also on making sure that each step is the right one, and the worry about policy error.
0: To avoid sort of accusations of policy error, what the ECB probably wants to do is avoid giving any forward guidance, because the more they give guidance, the more markets adjust. And then if something happens quickly, then they're sort of locked into something that they didn't, that, when the circumstances change, it's harder to avoid making a policy error if you've already guided in one direction.
1: Yeah, it also comes, of course, when in the next few days, the new, still fairly new Federal Reserve Chair Kevin Warsh is scheduled to give his first semi-annual monetary policy testimony before Congress. In terms of any read across, Jana, out of the Fed and into maybe this new world of central banking where we get slightly less forward guidance and less information from the Federal Reserve, is there a read across into the ECB, or at least are ECB policymakers thinking about that and watching it?
2: I mean, where they agree is certainly on not offering any forward guidance, because Will was right to point out they burned their fingers in the past. 2022 jumps to mind, and what should they be guiding toward when they don't know what's happening themselves? But where things may be slightly different is that Kevin Warsh believes in letting the market do its thing in a way, and then cross-checking by the end of the policy meeting whether policymakers and the market agree. So he seems to, at least to me, to build a little bit of movement volatility into the whole operation, whereas the ECB very clear at explaining how it will take decisions, on which basis it will take decisions. The president, Christine Lagarde, she described that at the Sintra conference not too long ago as framework guidance, and that's essentially explaining the reaction function. So, the market, the policymakers, they're looking at the same set of information, the same data, the same input, and the market knows extremely well how policymakers will interpret those data.
1: Yeah, absolutely. Jana, thank you. That was Bloomberg's senior reporter covering the ECB, Jana Randow, and Bloomberg's economics reporter, William Horobin. Thank you to both of you. I'm Caroline Hepke here in London. You can catch us every weekday morning here for Bloomberg Daybreak Europe, beginning at 6 a.m. in London. That's 1 a.m. on Wall Street. John.
3: Thanks, Caroline. And coming up on Bloomberg Daybreak Weekend, a look ahead to Constitution Day in South Korea. I'm John Tucker, and this is Bloomberg.
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6: You know, summer is a great time to re-examine how much time your kids are spending on social media, along with what they are seeing and who they are engaging with. Ask them how the posts in their feed make them feel. These apps are built to be addictive, so kids, all of us in fact, will keep coming back for more, even when we are made to feel worse. It's bizarre. You might need to help your son or daughter reset their algorithm by unfollowing certain accounts and following or interacting with more positive ones. They might need suggestions of other healthier things to do, or to see you leading the way by example and putting your own phone away. In the run-up to bedtime, everyone's phone should go away, no questions asked. And if you need some help, resetting expectations, try engaging parents of your kids' friends for a more coordinated effort. I'm Dr. Sanjay Gupta, helping you live a better life.
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11: And I'm Ed Kalenge in the Bloomberg Newsroom. Here are some of the stories we're watching. President Trump says the U.S. will continue talks with Iran, but considers a ceasefire between the countries to be over. The U.S. has also demanded Iran issue a public statement declaring the waterway open to all shipping without threats to civilian vessels. Bloomberg's Dan Williams is following the latest from Israel.
12: If the U.S. is to walk away from this crisis with Iran effectively in control of Hormuz, I think it'll be undeniable that Iran gained a major strategic achievement out of this war launched against it by the US and Israel. So I think that was the main aim of the MOU, to sort out the Hormuz issue, to allow an eventual US drawdown, albeit with pressure down the line to touch on other issues in Iran, for example, its nuclear program, its support for proxies. But really, it was most pressing.
11: Dan Williams on Bloomberg this weekend. Iran has since rejected U.S. talks until Washington agrees to its terms on the Strait of Hormuz. Apple is suing OpenAI for trade secret theft. More on this from Bloomberg's Charlie Pellet.
3: Apple is accusing the artificial intelligence startup and its hardware chief of engaging in a coordinated campaign to steal information about upcoming products. The iPhone maker said in the suit that OpenAI encouraged Apple employees to share information, components, drawings and other materials related to upcoming products, part of efforts by the AI company to develop its own suite of devices. In New York, Charlie Pellet, Bloomberg Radio.
11: A sweeping housing bill became law on Saturday without President Trump's signature or any White House fanfare after the president soured on a package of dozens of affordability provisions that he derided as a yawn. Trump's scuttled support and the dead-of-night enactment are setbacks for his allies on Capitol Hill, who had been looking to cast the law as a major bipartisan win on an issue voters are prioritizing heading into the midterm elections. The president's turnabout also serves as a reminder of how quickly he can swerve on policy matters, even on a law that features provisions he and his own advisors negotiated. As recently as June, Trump hailed the package as the most comprehensive and consequential housing legislation in the history of our country. Global News, 24 hours a day, and whenever you want it with Bloomberg News Now. I'm Ed Kalegi, and this is Bloomberg.
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14: This is Bloomberg Daybreak Weekend, our global look ahead of the top stories for investors in the coming week. I'm John Tucker in New York. We go to South Korea next, where Constitution Day will be celebrated in the week ahead. And for a closer look at what this national holiday represents, let's turn to Doug Krisner, host of the Bloomberg Daybreak Asia podcast.
28: Thanks, John. Constitution Day commemorates the legal framework for the Republic of Korea. It was proclaimed on July 17, 1948, in a moment that set the stage for South Korea's governance and its national security during the Cold War. After the Second World War, the Republic of Korea was liberated from Japanese colonial rule, and the Korean Peninsula was divided along the 38th parallel into Soviet and American occupation zones. Now, these days, South Korea's national security is rooted in the strong defense alliance with the U.S., primarily as a deterrence against North Korea. And at the same time, South Korea has expanded its security partnership with NATO as a major non-member ally. And these dynamics have contributed to a still-growing defense industry in South Korea. For a closer look at what's happening on the ground, let's bring in Bloomberg's Kat Barton. She is our bureau chief in Seoul. Thank you so much for being here. I want to begin by kind of going back to a recent ceremony in Seoul, highlighting the importance of the defense industry and at the same time honoring some of the workers for their contributions. Maybe it's a good way to help us get into the sense of size of the overall defense industry in South Korea and the areas in which it operates.
29: It's an increasingly important part of the economy. I mean, if you've looked at the KOSPI over the last couple of years, you've seen some absolutely exponential growth there. And most of that is due to SK Hynix and Samsung. It's all an AI play. But the other bright spot is defense. And that's been kind of supercharged this year, actually, especially since, obviously, the Iran war. South Korea's government is super keen on growing the industry. They've targeted a number four position globally. And it's an industry that kind of really complements a lot of what is going on, unfortunately, conflict-wise globally at the moment, because they're very good in areas that have come into play, for example, with Ukraine in Europe. They've sold a lot of tanks to Poland, for example, recently. Their howitzers are increasingly in demand. And then also this year, we've seen huge growth in demand in the Middle East for interceptors. So South Korea makes something that's very akin to a U.S. Patriot missile, but is a lot cheaper, and they can produce them a lot quicker. So that has been something that they've seen a lot of interest from Middle Eastern governments.
28: So I'm glad you brought up the issue of the memory chip makers, because we have seen recently how the government in Seoul has become involved, increasingly involved, in helping names like SK Hynix and Samsung add capacity to their production of memory chips. How is the government disposed when it comes to adding capacity in the defense industries?
29: They are proactive. The industry here is dominated by what we call chaebol, which are these family-run companies. So they're huge conglomerates that control most of, you know, the production line. So the government has really been strongly backing them, because you have to remember, South Korea remains technically at war, right? So the conflict with nuclear-armed North Korea, which ended in the 1950s, it ended in an armistice, not a treaty, not a peace treaty. So the government remains technically technically in a state of war. So these huge defense companies are not only part of a kind of growing export strategy, but they're integral to South Korea's own defense. They have to be making tanks, howitzers, ammunition, developing new fighter jets, because they're constantly locked in this state of conflict with Kim Jong-un in the north, who has, you know, frequently threatened to wipe out Seoul and reduce it to rubble. So there's a lot of government backing. And the government obviously recognizes that strategically, if they can keep the industry going, it's also a huge asset export-wise. They see opportunity globally, and they are really trying to help these chaebol firms capitalize on it.
28: So we know that North Korea, Kat, is a nuclear power. Seoul doesn't operate in this space. It's been reliant on the U.S. security umbrella. But I'm wondering whether the mood is changing a bit, and whether Seoul might feel the need to develop more within the nuclear space. Is that possible?
29: The U.S. security umbrella is crucial to South Korean defense. And the government here has said repeatedly, the president has said, they do not want their own nuclear weapons. Lee Jae-myung said it a couple of weeks ago. They really have emphasized that they feel, you know, they're committed to nuclear non-proliferation. They don't want to become like a rogue state akin to North Korea by developing their own nuclear weapons. However, obviously, there are growing voices here that suggest they should at least. And what they have been doing, and they have talked to U.S. President Donald Trump about, is developing their own nuclear-powered submarine. So that's not a nuclear-armed submarine, but they have the technology to build it. They're talking to the U.S., and that project is moving forward. And that would be a huge step up for their naval defenses, because at the moment they have, you know, very sophisticated diesel-powered submarines, but not a nuclear-powered one. And that's their next goal.
28: I'm so glad you brought up the submarines, because recently South Korea missed out on a chance to build 12 subs for the Canadian Navy. That contract went to Germany's ThyssenKrupp Marine Systems. But I'm wondering, when you look at areas like shipbuilding, submarine building, whether that represents a big opportunity for the global market, particularly Europe.
29: It definitely is. And it was a big blow to the South Korean side to miss out on that Canadian contract. I think obviously they went for the NATO partner. But even when, you know, the president and the companies came out afterwards, they emphasized the whole bidding process had been a huge learning experience. And it shows the fact that they were even being considered neck and neck with Germany shows how far the industry has come, right? It's made huge strides in recent years that they are up there as a top global partner. And there were analysts that we spoke to afterwards saying, yes, obviously, you know, maybe security partnership wise, Germany makes sense. But realistically, South Korea would have been a better choice because they can do it more quickly. They have more capacity. You know, they build a really good product more cheaply and more reliably. And I think that's certainly why, you know, President Trump has talked about, you know, huge cooperation in shipbuilding with South Korea. It's a key part of the $350 billion trade deal that they struck with the U.S. to avoid tariffs was shipbuilding. The idea of the South Korean shipbuilding companies coming to help rebuild and regenerate kind of, you know, the Philadelphia shipyards and that kind of thing. But I think in terms of defense, they missed out on that recent contract. But for the South Korean side, that's just, you know, a blip in the road, and it's not going to put them off. They're going for more contracts, and they very much see this as a global opportunity.
28: So we've touched on, let's call it the addressable market for exports of defense hardware. But let's go back to the threat from North Korea, whether we're talking nuclear, missiles or cyber, as being kind of the primary driver for a lot of what's happened in the defense industry in the South. I'm trying to get a sense of the appetite for more domestic military spending right now, and how people, how the citizens in South Korea would feel about that.
29: South Korea has mandatory military service. They also have a demographic crisis. They have very few babies globally. So they are looking at a lot of options in terms of how they protect themselves moving forward. All men under 30 have to serve 18 months in the military. And there is, you know, widespread support for that. I think obviously everyone who lives in Seoul recognizes that you're 60 kilometers from the border and that North Korea is not to be trusted. In terms of defense spending, the government is looking at moving into kind of newer areas. They've talked recently a lot about robotics, whether they could turn to robots to start helping with this demographic decline, the anticipated fall off in the number of enlistments in future. And they're also looking very much at drones, because you have to remember North Korea became the only third party in the world to kind of intervene directly in the Ukraine conflict. It sent troops to help Russia fight Ukraine, and it has sent tens of thousands of container loads of weapons, mostly cheap low-end ammunition, to help the Russian military. By some estimates, by Ukrainian estimates, they're providing kind of 30%, 40% of the ammunition that Russia is using, right? So those are that's coming from Kim Jong-un's stockpiles. So I think in terms of, South Korea's looking at this, they're looking at what has North Korea learned from that involvement in Ukraine. And obviously they now have some battle-hardened KPA troops, Korean People's Army troops, and they also have a lot of understanding of drone warfare, which is not something that South Korea itself has ever experienced in a combat situation. But the North Korean soldiers have been there in Ukraine fighting, or not in Ukraine, they're fighting in Russian territory, but have been fighting alongside Russian soldiers and seen this modern drone warfare. So I think the South Korean military is looking at heavy investments in drones, in unmanned UAVs, and they're looking at also robotics, what they can do in that space to counter these kind of huge strides that North Korea has taken as a result of their military relationship with Russia.
28: I'm wondering about the tension that still exists between South Korea and Japan after the Second World War. Some of those issues have yet to be resolved, and I'm wondering about the level of cooperation when it comes to areas within the defense industries between South Korea and Japan, and whether Japan could be in some way a customer for some of the hardware that South Korea produces.
29: There is obviously lingering tension. It was a quite lengthy period of quite brutal colonial occupation for the Korean Peninsula under the Japanese. And both sides, Tokyo and Seoul, have made huge strides recently to bury that historical hatchet. Relations are very good. I think if you look at areas, for example, like the monitoring of North Korean missile launches, the US, South Korea, and Japan have very integrated intelligence sharing. They monitor missile launches in real time. They really coordinate in that kind of sphere very well. I think there are other areas where there's kind of lingering historical sensitivities. For example, I know that Japanese participation in some of the joint US-South Korean military drills sometimes is a bit tricky. For example, their military flies the Rising Sun flag, which I think is very sensitive in South Korea. There are people here who get a bit sensitive seeing that flying because it's still associated with the colonial period. But in terms of them being a customer, I mean, I think Japan is also looking to ramp up their own domestic industry, right? But they're definitely behind South Korea just because of the South Korean have this unique circumstance with North Korea where they've had to just maintain themselves at a certain level of readiness ahead of other regional countries. So I certainly think with relations between Seoul and Tokyo being, better than they've been in decades, I don't see why the Japanese couldn't be turning to South Korea potentially in future as a source of supply on things that they can't themselves build as quickly as they might like.
28: Kat, we'll leave it there. Thank you so very much. Bloomberg's Kat Barton, our bureau chief in Seoul. I'm Doug Krisner. You can catch us weekdays here for the Daybreak Asia podcast. It's available wherever you get your podcast. John.
1: 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And that does it for this edition of Bloomberg Daybreak Weekend. 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I'm John Tucker, and stay with us. 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
9: From ABC News, I'm Chuck Severson. U.S. Ambassador to Israel Mike Huckabee tells Fox News that Israeli intelligence tipped off the U.S. to a very specific plot to assassinate President Trump. His comment contradicted Trump, who told the New York Post that Israel came up with nothing when asked about the plot, first reported in the Wall Street Journal. ABC News senior White House correspondent Selena Wang.
10: The president is issuing this new threat against Iran, posting that 1,000 missiles are locked and loaded and aimed at Iran, with thousands more to immediately follow if the Iranian government acts on its threat to assassinate or attempt to assassinate him.
9: With the Iran war not resolved yet, with no U.S. demands met, talks in Oman today today with officials of that country and Iranian reps are winding down, delegations departing without any signs of an immediate breakthrough. But that could change, says a U.S. official and a source familiar to ABC News. The Trump administration demands a public statement from Iran declaring the Strait of Hormuz is fully open and ships are safe from attacks. So far, Iran hasn't done that. What makes Congressman Ro Khanna seriously think about running for president, says the California Democrat, is him being detained by armed Israeli settlers in the West Bank Thursday, blocking a road.
4: These hoodlums come in with machine guns, an M4, an American-made machine gun, and they detain us. They block off the road. And then they call the IDF, and the IDF is on their side, not on the side of the Americans.
9: Accusing Israel of genocide and apartheid.
4: We need a new moral direction in our party.
9: The Israeli military saying it responded to a report of civilians blocking a road and soldiers showed up and cleared them away. An American humanitarian worker has been infected with Ebola in the Democratic Republic of the Congo. Just weeks ago, another American, a doctor, was infected and later flown to Germany for treatment. There have been over 600 deaths from Ebola in DRC, according to health officials. You're listening to ABC News.
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9: Crews are draining the Lincoln Memorial's reflecting pool again as President Trump's problem-plagued effort to renovate the site pushes past his initial July 4th deadline. 10 dead in the crash of a small plane in the Bahamas, ABC's Tom Sufi Burridge.
15: There were 9 passengers on board and 1 pilot. Aviation regulators saying the crash follows other safety incidents involving the airline, Flamingo Air. It has now had its operating license suspended while the investigation is carried out.
9: Russian attacks in Ukraine killed 6 people, including a child, and wounded 29, officials say, adding that Ukrainian forces damaged more than 24 Russian tankers and other ships. Cleanup is underway after 300 people were rescued in Missouri yesterday from floods, including several campers who took shelter on the roof of a building that collapsed, say local officials. With many storm-related flight delays, according to FlightAware, ABC's Clara McMichael with a tip on how to deal with airline weather delays.
16: One thing you can do is make sure you have your airline's app downloaded on your phone and those notifications turned on. So if your flight is delayed or canceled, you can get those minute-to-minute notifications about that. It'll also let you know if there are any travel waivers in place, which will allow you to rebook your flight without those change fees. And if you do want to rebook, you can do that on the app too, instead of having to wait in a long customer service line or on hold for hours on the phone.
9: Tips for travelers. Chuck Sievertson, ABC News.
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14: 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Andy Burnham won a by-election, he became an MP, and within weeks of that, he's going to be Prime Minister. 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
12: Steve Richards, podcaster and UK political commentator.
21: Nigel Farage has definitely been an actor in this Labour drama, hasn't he?
14: Reform have been ahead in opinion polls in Britain for a long time now, and part of his task is to turn that round. I think what he will try and do is become the figure all those who want to stop Farage becoming Prime Minister feel okay about coalescing around.
12: From Bloomberg Weekend, this is the Michelle Hussein Show. I'm Michelle Hussein. We did a UK politics episode here a few weeks ago, but so much has happened since that it was time to return. A new Prime Minister, Andy Burnham, looks set to soon be seen walking up Downing Street and taking the reins of power. Part of the background to that, the Labour Party deciding to replace its leader mid-term, has been the rise of Nigel Farage. And this has been a week when he has again dominated the headlines. There's been scrutiny of his donors, his benefits, his property portfolio. And he has responded to that by calling for a rerun of the contest for his parliamentary seat. So there is a lot happening in British politics right now. Labour is hoping to look refreshed and revived through bringing in Andy Burnham, someone who was until recently the mayor of one of England's great cities. I interviewed him when he was in that role in Manchester. He talked about his ambition, his responsibilities, his sense of mission. He was very far then from being a national leader. I've been thinking, too, of the change in Keir Starmer's fortunes. From the moment that we stood together on a TV debate stage days before the last UK general election, only 2 years ago, but he had the wind in his sails then. He was the coming man. Taking us through all of this is Steve Richards, longtime political commentator and now podcaster, host of Rock and Roll Politics, a podcast with a loyal army of listeners who he calls the cooperative.
21: Steve is particularly knowledgeable about Labour politics and leaders. He's the author of many books. Some of them were on the table when he came into the studio, and I've put details in the show notes. And do have a look at Bloomberg.com/Michelle, because that is where you will find my notes and reflections on each and every episode, including what I read before and after the conversations. And this time with Steve, we begin with his writing and a very early observation of British politics. I'm sure we're going to talk about characters in the present day, one in particular.
14: Yeah, exactly.
21: There's a great story that you share about Wilson and seeing him have an egg thrown at him and the way he responded to it.
14: Yeah, it's an absolutely, for me, a moment where politics came alive. I was there.
21: Yeah.
14: And I was very young, and it was just so exciting.
21: And the
14: it was electric.
21: Effect, it seems to bring him alive.
14: He was
21: such a horrible experience.
14: He was soporific. He looked about 90, and this happened, and he changed, came about 30 years younger, and the whole mood of the hall changed. And I was about 10 or 11, but I found it fascinating. Mm. I can do it with the Harold Wilson impersonation, but it will be lost on most of your audience.
21: God, share it with me now, though. I want
14: to
21: hear
14: it.
21: So
14: he sort of looked up with this egg down him and said, "Now, here we have 6 months of a Labour government, which goes to show you could only afford to throw eggs under a Labour government." And the whole audience laughed and erupted. And the, as I say, Wilson looked about 50 compared to 90. And it's the humour as a power of leadership.
21: And the presence of mind.
14: And to act quickly.
21: Yes.
14: Exactly right.
21: Because he's before the social media era, but hearing you describe that, I can imagine him in the era of being doorstepped with a camera and having phones in your face all the time.
14: Yeah, exactly.
21: Steve, I wanted to start with the theme of your latest book, Turning Points, because it is about moments of crisis or change. Some of them are British political crises. Some of them are international, the decision to go to war in Iraq, the pandemic, the global financial crash. But it made me wonder about something relating to now. Technically, what we're about to see is effectively a handover from one Labour prime minister to another. But do you think it could be more than that? Do you think that this transition could actually be a turning point for Britain?
14: I think it could, and it's not automatic. When there is a change of prime minister mid-term, the external challenges remain the same. A lot of the government remains the same. But in this case, the rise of Andy Burnham, it could be, because he has got a very clear agenda for what has gone wrong with the British state and how Britain is governed, and how he wants to put it right. Now, if he, and it's a big if he implements his plan, this will be a turning point. And no one quite knows in advance how a prime minister is going to perform. But certainly his ideas, partly learned from when he left Westminster many years ago, has the potential to be transformative.
21: This great rebalancing of power, the biggest rebalancing of power in British history or recent British history, which he has stated. Now, we don't have very much detail on that, but, and I have, and you have much more than me, heard people who are about to lead or want to lead, you know, making these big speeches. I'll reduce welfare spending. I'll build more houses. But you think there is something more fundamental that he wants to do?
14: Yeah. So one qualification in British politics, quite often, leaders who are about to become prime minister, whatever the context, often claim their big idea is a change in the way power is exercised. I think the difference here is Andy Burnham means it. I think his experience of being a mayor of Greater Manchester, where he saw certainly in transport, the power of local leadership translating into an actual policy development means that he thinks this is a way forward. And I think he's got views also on the way the British state has become pretty dysfunctional more widely beyond the need to devolve power. He calls it the outsourced state. A lot of is run by unelected agencies and private companies. And the paths of accountability and responsibility are so blurred. It's very hard for a government to get anything done. Now, how he finds the money to deal with this is a huge, huge question.
21: And we're going to dig into all of that, the ideas and how to implement them and what they'll cost. But I want to talk for a moment about how the UK got to this point in time where a prime minister who won a huge majority less than 2 years ago ends up being booted out by his own party. Now, you're really plugged into Labour politics in particular. Your son-in-law, both MPs, your daughter is a political advisor too. When did you first start hearing that Starmer was in serious trouble with his own MPs?
14: Well, not from any of them.
21: I find that hard to believe.
14: No, seriously,
21: Steve.
14: Seriously.
21: They're careful what they tell you in case it ends up on air.
14: Really, really careful. I think they see me as an irritant, to be honest, because I just have my own views. I mean, and my view is that he was in trouble from quite early on. Leadership requires sort of titanic qualities. And he came into politics very late and didn't have many of those titanic qualities. He had a few: resilience, when he chose to have a dogged attention to policy detail. But I don't think he understood how you had to work a government, how to liaise with his MPs, who became antagonistic quite early on. Some of them anyway.
21: Should Starmer ever have been leader of the Labour Party then? What would you give him credit for?
14: Well, on one level, it's fascinating because here is someone who not only led Labour to a victory, but a landslide election victory. And Labour don't win many general elections in Britain. So that was an achievement. There's no doubt about it. And if you step back from all the noise, there were also policy reforms of some considerable significance. The National Health Service is in a better place now, measurably, than it was. And I think the economy is more stable than it was. But, you know, to be honest, after the 14 years of pretty wild rule, the Liz Truss premiership, the Boris Johnson premiership, I think the anti-Tory mood was set. And he'll hate me for saying this, but the degree to which Keir Starmer brought about that victory is questionable. I think Boris Johnson, Liz Truss and others helped Labour return with that landslide
21: majority.
14: The Conservatives lost the election
21: rather than Labour winning it. He did, however, transform the party in the minds of those who were very against it during the Jeremy Corbyn years. And that period, Andy Burnham sat out because he was running Greater Manchester in that time. Is that an achievement, in your view, that Starmer did put the party in a position where people who had turned against them completely...
14: It was partly an achievement and partly a problem. Here's why. The achievement was, very quickly, he took control of the Labour Party. The Labour Party is really hard to control. And I see Neil Kinnock, who led Labour in the 1980s and really had to change Labour from the doldrums of absolute election slaughters. And Neil Kinnock says to me, I won't use the swear words he put in as well, but he said, how the hell did he do this? You know, it took Neil Kinnock 9 years. Very quickly, Keir Starmer had the levers of power in the Labour Party. However, in the way he became a very authoritarian leader, expelling people who challenged what he and his then chief advisor, Morgan McSweeney, regarded as the only acceptable route to take, the sort of sacking of various ministers on the so-called soft left of the Labour Party, ended up giving those very victims more power than they've ever possessed before.
21: More from my conversation with UK political commentator Steve Richards coming up. I'm Michelle Hussein, and this is Bloomberg.
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29: For years, we've been talking about both the positive and negative effects of being on social media. And I would say, by and large, for older adults, social media is net positive. Not all positive, but net positive. Helps them keep in touch with friends and stay social. But for younger people, social media use, especially heavy use, tends to be net negative. In fact, according to this year's World Happiness Report, youth who use social media more than 5 hours a day reported a lower level of well-being. And researchers who study this sort of thing found that many teens wish these platforms didn't even exist, and yet they can't seem to stop using them. Experts we talked to largely suggested two things. Ideally, along with your friend group, take some time offline. Also, try to recurate your algorithm so it shows you posts that'll make you feel good. I'm Dr. Sanjay Gupta, helping you live a better life.
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21: I'm Michelle Hussein, and you're listening to some highlights of the Michelle Hussein Show podcast on Bloomberg Radio. This week, it's the political commentator and podcaster Steve Richards about the UK's upcoming change in leadership. In your book, The Prime Minister, you have a very useful checklist for if the country is looking to elect a prime minister, he or she must have the following qualifications. And the first one you put on the list is he or she must be a political teacher.
14: Yeah.
21: Which I thought teacher was a really interesting word to use here.
14: Yeah.
21: What do you mean by it? And is Andy Burnham a political teacher?
14: Yeah, a political teacher is absolutely essential because policies erupt around voters all the time. And what many aspiring leaders forget to do is explain why they are doing what they are doing. And more widely, you have to then explain how that policy fits into the rest of your government's policies, and then frame an overall sense of purpose and mission. And teaching can take kind of many different

0: But he too is, I think, a teacher. I say I think because you never wholly know until they get into the position of ultimate power, president, prime minister. But I think he is one of those who is conscious all the time. He needs to be in a never-ending dialogue with voters. His social media videos are brilliant. Now, whether it's going to be quite challenging. So devolution, his big theme, is a quite dry topic. So he has to make it exciting. So the big test of his teaching capacity is to come. But the great election winners and those who remain in power for a long time are political teachers.
1: So it's interesting that you think he is that. And obviously, he's had a significant experience in Greater Manchester for nearly a decade. He's grown in that job, no doubt, but it's worth reminding everyone that he ran for the Labour leadership twice before and lost. And you, when you interviewed him a couple of years ago now, you did put this criticism to him that he has been seen as a bit of a shapeshifter, loyal to Tony Blair, loyal to Gordon Brown, not necessarily willing to go up against Jeremy Corbyn.
0: Yeah.
1: He had an answer for you.
0: Yeah. I mean, it was quite interesting. He said, I was always to the left of New Labour.
1: This means essentially to the left of Tony Blair.
0: Yeah. Yeah. So this is his own definition of who he is and always was. And I have some sympathy with him about this. As you know, there's a joke doing the rounds about someone going into the pub who's a Blairite, a Brownite, a Corbynista, hello, Andy Burnham. But looking back to that period, there were lots of people who came into Parliament during the Tony Blair period who were ambitious and wanted to get into Tony Blair's government. And they hadn't always been where Tony Blair was. And they moved with the times and then they moved again. Lots of people do that. So I think probably his self description of being to the left economically, but small c conservative on issues like crime and immigration is probably an accurate place to start in trying to understand him.
1: So let's dig into what he's done in Manchester, his record, and the idea that Manchesterism is the new political philosophy that he will bring to the government of the UK. A version of what he's achieved in Manchester. Can you explain it with reference to the buses? What did he do?
0: Yeah.
1: The terminology is significant.
0: Yeah. The terminology is really significant. And I made a mistake in that interview I did. I said, so you've become much more enthusiastic about public ownership. He uses the term public control. So what happened in Greater Manchester, and it had already begun before he got there, and he's been criticised for that as well. But I think that's unfair because, you know, it's not his fault that good things were happening. It's how did he adapt to it when he got there? And the buses were privatised, which meant only the routes that were profitable were run with any kind of regularity. There's trams in Manchester. They were completely disconnected from other transport services. So they connected the whole thing and they regulated. Fares were kept to a minimum. You could have a ticket where you could go from one form of transport, a bus, to another, the trams, as happens in London. And I remember the day it all was interconnected. He did one of his very clever pieces to camera on social media, and it felt exciting. Now, that's not the same as renationalization, because the private sector is still involved.
1: They get a franchise.
0: They get a franchise, but it's regulated and coordinated.
1: And they're forced to go to places which they might not have chosen to go to route-wise because it wasn't profitable.
0: Exactly.
1: But I think passenger numbers have risen.
0: Passenger numbers have risen. Revenue, therefore, goes up. And it generates growth because people can move around more efficiently. And the key thing, and this is where it works, I think, is these mayors are accountable for this. So if it had gone wrong, Burnham would have been a disaster area. The fact that it worked meant he was incredibly popular in Greater Manchester. And so it is about how you work with the private sector in different ways. Now, the big test is whether you can extend it across a whole country with different sizes.

0: conurbations and all of that. And that's a huge question.
1: And not just in transport, in lots of other
0: areas.
1: There's this pamphlet that was released in this critical period of a few weeks ago as Labour was mulling a new leader called the Productive State, which I think is known to be an influence. It comes from a group of MPs and Andy Burnham's endorsed this position. The Productive State, a framework for Manchesterism, which says that what's been done with buses could be done for water and energy. I mean, the idea is not just to make services better, but also to bring down the cost of living. Again, something that everyone wants to do everywhere in the world. I think what's interesting about this paper, and which I hadn't really thought about in this way till it spelt it out, is that it says that the high cost of essentials in the UK is not just about individual household budgets. It puts pressure on public spending because the welfare state has to cushion the blow of that. But the money it spends on housing benefit goes to landlords, or the money it might spend on energy bills goes to the energy companies. The state ameliorates without ever being permitted to cure directly. This is the fiscal escalator we are trapped on.
0: Yeah.
1: And there's clearly a problem there, but it feels like an immense one to solve.
0: It really does. I think this is what he means by this phrase, the outsourced state. Because how do you, to use another very popular phrase in British politics, take back control or a degree of control? And you're right to suggest or imply that with transport, to some extent, it's easy because the sums involved aren't huge. I mean, buses are relatively cheap to run. The challenge with something like water is massive because the truth is there has been underinvestment in water since the privatization and before they were privatized.
1: Where do you think those sums that will be necessary will come from? Because the choice could largely be taxation or it could be borrowing.
0: Yeah.
1: He has said he will stick to the current government's rules, which limit borrowing for day-to-day spending. So, I mean, what are you expecting? More taxation or more borrowing or a mix?
0: There's going to have to be more taxation. I mean, if you look at what he has been saying, and I think at this point we do have to follow what he has been saying and assume he means it. So one of the things he has said is that he's going to initiate the biggest council house building program for decades. We know he wants to speed up plans for a national social care system. When he was health secretary, he had devised one and was going to fund it through various means, which got labeled as the death tax because it was about inheritance tax.
1: A tax on people's estates.
0: Exactly. Yeah. So then we look at the demands for defence spending, which seem to go up and up on a kind of near daily basis. And we haven't even got to water. So these are huge things. We also know that he's publicly said he will stick to the fiscal rules, although he's indicated in the past that they need to be looked at again. But I don't think he has the space to look at them again at the beginning. There is a fear in Britain of every incoming prime minister of having a Liz Truss experience. Liz Truss, prime minister for a month, the markets went bonkers and she was out. And so, therefore, I think he will have to and will, I think, put up taxes. And how he does that will be very interesting, who he targets, because these midterm prime ministers are constrained. They haven't won an election. So he's working on a parliament elected on Labour's manifesto at the last general election, which ruled out quite a lot of tax rises.
1: Well, or he's in the position where he doesn't have to have an election for another 3 years.
0: Yeah.
1: And he could do with that time and you know, try and show a record that enables people to elect him at that point.
0: Yeah, that is probably what he will do. It's quite hard, if you're a prime minister, to give up a House of Commons where you have a majority of way over 100. Which is huge in British politics. Most prime ministers would die for this kind of majority. However, this will be a running theme. It always is with incoming prime ministers. And the one advantage it would give Andy Burnham if he were to hold and win a general election is he would then be freer to pursue his own agenda on all these issues, giving away power. from the centre to the local tax. He would have more flexibility. Mind you, going into an election, saying you're going to change that is a risk as well. As ever, with leadership, he faces thousands of dilemmas.
1: More from my conversation with UK political commentator Steve Richards coming up. 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
9: And I'm Ed Kalenge in the Bloomberg Newsroom. Here are some of the stories we're watching. Iran has rejected President Trump's contention that peace talks could continue without a ceasefire, saying Washington must meet Tehran's conditions for resolving transit issues through the Strait of Hormuz and normalizing its oil exports. While the president said he wanted to continue talks, he also threatened late Friday to shower Iran with 1,000 missiles if it acted on a threat to kill him. In a social media post, he cited calls to kill him that were made at the funeral of Ayatollah Ali Khamenei, after Israel reportedly informed Trump of an Iranian assassination plot. The semi-official Fars news agency reported Saturday the Iranian authorities want the U.S. to implement agreed-upon understandings before any talks take place. Gas and diesel markets are signaling a fuel supply crunch amid renewed strikes in the Strait of Hormuz. Clara Gillespie is a senior fellow for climate and energy at the Council on Foreign Relations and says the situation remains incredibly fragile.
10: We've seen a range of analyses and predictions that say everything between we could expect if the recovery continues to move forward, if the strait does remain open to an extent, even if it's a complicated reopening, you know, maybe starting to see a renormalization, a major recovery of Gulf energy flows by the end of the year, going into next year. And then at the other end of the spectrum, you get all the way to we should never expect to see a full recovery.
9: Brent crude closed at $76 a barrel, suggesting the energy shock from the war may be far from over. Apple is suing OpenAI for trade secret theft, accusing the artificial intelligence startup of engaging in a coordinated campaign to steal information about upcoming products. Bloomberg Tech co-host Ed Ludlow has more.
11: This is a big story, and I would say probably actually as much about Silicon Valley's look to the future of hardware as much as it is the people. You know, if you think about the landscape of Apple and Meta as examples, trying to work out how people, consumers, use AI through different device form factors. The smartphone is what we mostly use, but glasses are coming in, people have tried pins. That's kind of the underlying layer of the story.
9: Ed Ludlow on Bloomberg This Weekend. 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I'm Ed Kalenge. 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
32: For more than a decade, the Environmental Working Group has put out a list of the so-called Dirty Dozen. These are the non-organic produce contaminated with the highest levels of pesticides. Well, this year, spinach topped the list, followed by kale, collard, mustard greens, strawberries, grapes, nectarines, peaches, cherries, apples, blackberries, pears, potatoes, and blueberries. Now, all these fruits and vegetables are part of a healthy diet, so no one is saying you shouldn't eat them. Point is, though, you could consider buying these items organic if and when you can, and then taking extra care when you wash them. The FDA recommends rinsing all fruits and vegetables, even the ones that are organic, under running water that is slightly warmer than room temperature. Don't use soap, bleach, or any fancy produce washes. I'm Dr. Sanjay Gupta, helping you live a better life.
0: Control. You know, you could hit pause when you needed to, or hit rewind. 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
5: I'm Michelle Hussein, and you're listening to some highlights of the Michelle Hussein Show podcast on Bloomberg Radio. This week, it's the political commentator and podcaster Steve Richards about the UK's upcoming change in leadership. It's interesting that you don't think he'll go for more borrowing, because you could make the argument for borrowing and say it's not for day-to-day spending, it's for investing in the future.
6: Yeah.
5: And in this Productive State pamphlet, that's essentially the argument they put, that it's not going to be the same kind of borrowing in the past. And therefore, it is something that the bond markets could buy into.
6: It's quite interesting, because Rachel Reeves, the current chancellor, who will lose her job when Andy Burnham comes in, he'll appoint a new chancellor, did change her very rigid fiscal rules on capital spending. Investment in infrastructure. So they have a bit of flexibility there already. And you are right that some of those who are very influential on him, people who were in the cabinet under Keir Starmer, who sometimes got sacked from his cabinet, have been arguing that the markets will be okay if you can show you are borrowing to invest in a way that actually will raise revenue and be part of this so-called productive state. So they might try and go a bit further, but they already have a bit more room than many realize, because Rachel Reeves did revise this. She's cross she hasn't got credit for it, but there it is. They've got more room to borrow if they want to. But the lesson of the past is that these Labour chancellors who have sought to reassure, it all tends to implode in quite dramatic ways. Rachel Reeves being an example. So the totemic policy for Rachel Reeves was cutting the winter fuel allowance for pensioners in Britain. And actually, she did it to appear strong and iron chancellor. And it's gone terribly wrong for her. So there are risks of caution as well.
5: Nigel Farage has definitely been an actor in this Labour drama, hasn't he? In that it's the prospect of him on course to be the next prime minister that has driven many Labour MPs to be as against Starmer as they turned out. What do you think Andy Burnham's strategy is for beating Farage? Is it to portray him as being beyond the pale? Is it more of a wooing back the reform voter, in which he possibly risks alienating those who've gone to the Greens?
6: In the by-election that he won, reform was the main opponent. And his strategy there was hardly, certainly not to make attacks on Nigel Farage at all. And at the moment, there is plenty of ammunition to attack Nigel Farage. But he didn't do it. He just focused on trying to attract a coalition of support around him. And I think he will begin with that as prime minister. Inevitably, certainly if reform is the main opposition by the time of a general election, that can't work. He will have to
5: go on the attack.
6: Go on the attack
5: in what way? What would you advise? Is it to try and portray Farage as racist, or because there's also another party now, Restore, which is to the right of reform? What would you suggest is the tack to take?
6: I think what he will try and do is become the figure where all those who want to stop Farage becoming prime minister feel okay about coalescing around. One of the problems Keir Starmer had was that he had alienated quite a few on the left who went to the Greens and quite a few who have gone to reform. And Burnham will hope he's an attractive enough public figure that they all feel okay about him. Now, whether this will work will partly depend on how successful he is, of course. And if he's not, who knows what will then follow. But you are right to say, I think, one of the many driving forces behind this astonishing rise from not being in the House of Commons to being Prime Minister is this: have we found a figure who can stop Nigel Farage, the other good communicator in British politics? Not brilliant, but good. And before Burnham came, the best amongst the party leaders. And it was very interesting in the by-election. Nigel Farage was there quite a lot. And I've always thought what a great communicator he is. He has the knack of appearing to have a conversation. I think he was a bit rude to you, famously, I think, when you interviewed him. But in that by-election, a bit like actually when he was with you, I thought he looked ill at ease somehow in his slightly old-fashioned double-breasted suit. He couldn't hide the fact that he was uneasy about their choice of candidate. And I thought, is he such a brilliant communicator?
5: Nigel Farage has got this continuing relationship with Donald Trump. And of course, one area in which Andy Burnham is completely untested is foreign policy. How do you think he'll fare? Do you think his... Well, how will he deal with Donald Trump? Let's just get to that. Because Trump's already been quite dismissive.
6: Yeah, very dismissive.
5: He's a mayor of a town.
6: Yeah, very dismissive about who he sees as a rather pathetic figure. It's not at all unusual for a British prime minister new to the job to have no feel for foreign affairs whatsoever. That applied to Margaret Thatcher, who formed a very close relationship with Reagan. It applied to Tony Blair. And we've talked about how foreign affairs sucked him up. America, Clinton, Bush, Iraq, Europe, none of them came in with any feel whatsoever for foreign affairs. And then foreign affairs absolutely sucked up their energy and attention. And this will happen to Andy Burnham. So he will have to adapt quickly. I think we will have to wait and see.
5: What would you advise him, though? Would you say with Trump?
6: With Trump.
5: Be bold, as your advice is in other areas.
6: Well, if you look back at how Starmer really went out of his way to woo Trump, he got another state visit, and he hasn't got much out, to put it at best. But I think what Burnham will try and do is, I think there will be a renewed focus on Britain's relationship with Europe, which, to give Starmer credit for, there was this what they call a reset. Relations are much better now with Britain and other European leaders. I think Burnham will want to intensify that. We know that he is passionately pro-European, and he has said he wants Britain to go back into the European Union in his lifetime. I mean, he's quite young, so that's not a big specific commitment. But I think there will be quite a lot of focus on that. But yeah, he will try. He will be very nice to Trump. He can be charming. He's learned how to be a rather charming public figure. And when they have one of their famous meetings on that White House sofa, I think he will manage that absolutely fine.
5: Steve, finally, he clearly has the support of scores of MPs on his own side. We could see that the moment he walked into Westminster and they were all gathered there to receive him. But we also know that this is a pretty fickle group of MPs, isn't it? Like a lot of them were elected 2 years ago. They turned on the man who led them to that victory pretty swiftly. Do you think that could be something he can't take for granted, having his own MPs on side? You try to do something big, there's loads of people who come to you and say why you can't do it.
6: Yeah. For viewers and listeners who don't know, he arrived in Parliament the Monday after he won this by-election, and hundreds of Labour MPs gathered to be photographed with him. And I saw some of those Labour MPs and I thought, I'm tempted to tell Andy Burnham what they were saying about him just months ago. They weren't all avid fans then. And you are right, this is a very hard parliamentary Labour Party to manage. There are a lot of Labour MPs with seats with very tiny majorities. And if it goes wrong, they will turn. The way in British politics and in other countries too, in America, so the authority of a president, the authority of a prime minister is partly dependent on the opinion polls and whether they are doing well. Keir Starmer lost authority ultimately because Labour were being slaughtered in elections and in the opinion polls. So part of Burnham's authority is the Labour MPs hope he's going to be popular. And if that isn't the case, I'm sure he'll get a honeymoon. A lot of them will turn. And there are specific policy areas where he will have to engage with them. Welfare reform being one example. But I think he'll be quite good at engaging with them. But yeah, you are right to point out that MPs increasingly are fickle in all parties. They reform people will turn on Farage, Conservatives on their leaders if they are unpopular. So the stakes for Burnham to stay, he's at the moment Labour's most popular politician. He needs to keep that position because that's from where a lot of his authority is derived.
5: And he needs to make Nigel Farage less popular.
6: He needs
5: those opinion polls to turn, the ones which put Farage on course to be the next prime minister.
6: That is the context. Reform have been ahead in opinion polls in Britain for a long time now. And part of his task is to turn that round. And if he pulls it off, he will continue to have authority. But a lot of MPs won't get jobs in the Burnham administration, so they'll won't be thrilled and things. It's very hard to manage a parliamentary party in a modern era where loyalty to leadership is not a given.
5: Are you looking forward to this period? Do you feel as a commentator you've got more of a spring in your step?
6: Well, politics is endlessly fascinating because it's human beings trying to do things that you would otherwise determine by war. But yeah, I think we're in an extraordinary period. And because it's moving so fast, you can lose how astonishing it is. You know, Labour have never dumped a leader, never. And here it is doing so in dramatic circumstances. So, yeah, it's going to be absolutely compelling.
5: Interesting times. Steve Richards, thank you so much.
6: Thank you very much.
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10: From ABC News, I'm Dave Packer. An effort to get talks back between the U.S. and Iran on track after days of attacks, but
11: the president is issuing this new threat against Iran, posting that 1,000 missiles are locked and loaded and aimed at Iran, with thousands more to immediately follow if the Iranian government acts on its threat to assassinate or attempt to assassinate him. And he goes further, adding that orders have already been given and the U.S. military is ready, willing, and able to completely decimate and destroy all areas of Iran.
10: ABC Selena Wang, U.S. Ambassador to Israel Mike Huckabee, telling Fox News that Israeli intelligence tipped off the U.S. to a very specific plot to assassinate President Trump. Now, this contradicts what President Trump said when he told the New York Post that Israel came up with nothing when asked about the plot, first reported by the Wall Street Journal. Now, we do know that President Trump took a different plane, one of the older Air Force Ones, rather than the new one gifted by Qatar out of Ankara this week. Huckabee said he couldn't say whether this was the reason, but today we're learning the Department of Justice has subpoenaed New York Times reporters after they reported That source has said there were security concerns about the new Air Force One plane. A landmark housing bill automatically became law at midnight, even after President Trump declined to sign it. Democratic Congresswoman Maxine Waters said the bill had enough support from both parties to get past the president.
3: We would have been able to override any veto. So his back was up against the wall, and he basically had to walk away from it if he didn't want to sign it. But the law says if you don't sign it within 10 days, it will become law.
10: California firefighters launching a massive air and ground attack on the fast-moving Summit fire.
12: For the firefighters, you also have the physical side of it, is the fact that it's, you know, pushing 100 degrees or more, and they're out there in that hot, dry conditions.
10: Spokesman John Miller, you're listening to ABC News.
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10: Dangerous and potentially life-threatening weather hit the nation's heartland this week, prompting rescues and quick action on the part of first responders.
15: In Oklahoma City,
16: there is somebody inside?
17: Yeah, I hear.
15: Dramatic body camera video shows first responders rescuing a man from an overturned car in a creek. In Illinois, first responders wading through deep waters rescuing people by boat.
18: We just got to give it time to recede, and it is going down now.
15: In North Carolina, doorbell video capturing strong winds hammering Lumberton.
10: ABC meteorologist Leslie Lopez. Reports of kratom poisonings are on the rise. Kratom is a supplement that's often seen at gas stations or drugstores in the form of pills or teas. Most kratom users rely on its key ingredient for energy, but a larger amount can do the opposite and act like a narcotic pain medication. ABC's Yuri Benajoud explains.
19: About a fourth of those people that called into a poison center were actually hospitalized as a result of their illness. Now, just this past week, the DEA signaled that they're planning to move kratom into a Schedule 1 drug, similar and on par with other drugs like heroin. So health officials here really urging not to use these products. And if you do and experience any of these adverse effects, you should certainly call your poison control center.
10: The vigil in Houston for Lorenzo Salgado Araujo, fatally shot by an immigration agent at a traffic stop, family and community in mourning, now demanding answers. The tragic shooting renewing scrutiny of the Trump administration's immigration crackdown and calls for reforms at ICE. Dave Packer, ABC News.
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31: A better life with Dr. Sanjay Gupta.
32: They say consistency is key. But sometimes, you just gotta switch it up. A new study out of Harvard School of Public Health found that varying your exercise routine could add years to your life. What exercise someone did didn't matter much. What did matter was that all the exercises together worked all the muscle groups in their body. Now, an added benefit to changing things up is it can help you push through the plateau effect. That's when your body gets so efficient at doing something that you actually stop getting better at it. And we know from previous research that specializing in any one sport at a young age can make someone actually more prone to injury. And as experts we talk to point out, even elite athletes switch up things with their workouts, making sure to target strength, cardio, flexibility, balance, and doing that every single week. I'm Dr. Sanjay Gupta, helping you live a better life.

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0: Today you are listening to our conversation with Scott Patton, the old U.S. Chief Commercial Officer. We are talking about how a grocery store can reduce prices by reducing variety. Tracy, can I tell you something? I don't know if I've brought it up on the podcast before, but I love grocery stores. I love like visiting different kinds of grocery stores. I love produce aisles. Mm-hmm. I like seeing new ones. If I'm like in a rush or whatever, it's not so pleasant, but I really like grocery stores.
1: How often do you do the weekly grocery shopping, Joe?
0: Well, so we usually buy online, but I go to Key Foods, which is in my neighborhood, probably once or twice a week for things. And I actually, even those quick runs, I actually enjoy. Obviously, unboxing is not fun, and there are aspects of it that are fun, but like, it's an interesting experience, and I like food.
1: I'm starting to become cynical about the American grocery experience, which is terrible because I didn't go to American grocery stores for a really long time. So,
0: what years are you talking about? Like, when you were in Japan?
1: I grew up in Japan. I remember going to grocery stores when I came back to Chicago in middle school and just being absolutely wowed by the variation that was there.
0: Right.
1: You know, like, literally a kid in a candy store running down the cereal aisle going, oh my God, I've never seen any of these things before. Doing the whole, what's the famous...
0: The Yeltsin thing. So you could get how at least they spark joy.
1: Of course.
0: Okay.
1: Of course. But now I think I take them as an accepted.
0: Yeah.
1: Because now I'm sort of...
0: you get yourself, for sure.
1: I shop a lot at Walmart in Connecticut, which is sometimes a soul-sucking experience. I shop a lot at the grocery store that we're about to discuss. I shop a lot at the nearest grocery store in Manhattan.
0: Which one's that?
1: That one's a Morton Williams.
0: Okay. Yeah, yeah.
1: And that one... I'm trying to be diplomatic. Just depressing. The price. I ran in there once and I grabbed like a cup of soup, like freshly made soup, because I was having dinner, a girl dinner, basically. $12
0: The Manhattan specific grocery experience, I would say uneven to put it best. There are some decent ones, but there's a lot of places that are like high-end and expensive and low-end and expensive. You know what I'm saying? Like, you go to these places and they're like, they're sort of shabby and they're dirty and stuff like that. You're like, well, at least I'm getting a deal. And then it's like, actually, no, it's just a worse experience and also it's expensive.
1: This reminds me also when my husband first came over from the States to join me here in New York, the first place I took him to was the Whole Foods on Columbus Circle.
0: Oh, really?
1: Because I just wanted to show him, look at this grocery store. Crazy.
0: You know, there's a new Wegmans at Astor Place, which is where I get off. And I really expected that to become part of my routine because I get that's where I get on the subway. I like it. Mm-hmm. It's cool and they have a lot of stuff, but it hasn't become part of my routine. So, like, there's opportunity still, I would say, for the better Manhattan and just the better grocery store experience still.
1: It is very true that Manhattan has a shortage of, let's say, lower priced stores, right?
0: We've
1: got the Whole
0: at.
1: Foods. We have Trader Joe's, maybe
0: true.
1: The closest, but we have a lot of Whole Foods, a lot of Wegmans. I'm not even going to mention what's the one with the G.
0: Oh, yeah, Gristiti's.
1: Gristiti's, Morton Williams, places like that. But we don't really have, we definitely don't have a Walmart.
0: Well, in Texas, we have HEB, which everybody loves. It's like one of the most beloved brands, I think, in the region. They're like super, and they're huge, and they're clean, and they have good prices, and incredible variety, and a sushi bar, and a barbecue pit in the store. Anyway, there's a new grocery store opening up. We're recording this June 18th. Tomorrow, as of the time we're recording this, but tomorrow, like right in Times Square, right adjacent to Times Square, there's a brand new Aldi, which is, I guess, where you shop sometimes when you're in Connecticut.
1: Yeah, so this is very unusual in my mind because you wouldn't expect a giant grocery store to open just off Times Square.
0: Yeah.
1: I think the new location is something like 25,000 square feet, which is just absolutely huge.
0: Especially for that area.
1: I can't even imagine actually finding the space for something like that. And then secondly, you wouldn't necessarily expect, I don't want to say a discount grocery store, but you know, like a lower priced grocery store that competes squarely with the Walmarts, the Costcos of the world.
0: Totally. And they are, I think, substantially cheaper. You know, I searched this. They claim that they're cheap, but also the third party.
1: We already went on a tour of the new location.
0: Yeah, we're a little biased because also they gave us a tour. So this is the disclosure. They gave us a tour and they had all these like little snacks out for us and stuff like that. So I'm already predisposed, you know.
1: But on the plus side, we have personally witnessed ground Wagyu beef for $5.99. It does exist.
0: But I haven't tried it yet. Anyway, let's get to the conversation. Let's talk about opening a grocery store. Let's talk about, like, how do you actually wring prices out of the system? Because that is the story, and that is what's exciting for us. We're going to be speaking with Aldi U.S. Chief Commercial Officer Scott Patton. Scott, welcome to the podcast. We saw you yesterday inside the new Aldi, and now you're here on the podcast. So thank you so much for joining us.
2: Thanks for having me, and so glad you could make it out to the store yesterday. It was a really awesome experience to walk through, really, Times Square. Aldi off right off the Times Square. Amazing.
0: Let's just talk about what does the chief commercial officer do? Tell us about, like, what's your actual job and your career at Aldi?
2: So I actually started with Aldi over 30 years ago. I've been through all the various operations from running stores to running a warehouse. And I joined the buying department about 11 years ago. So I'm responsible for all of the products in the stores. And that's what I do. We work with the teams who develop the products and get them onto the shelf.
1: So tell us about the new location, because as we were discussing, Times Square, not necessarily an intuitive place to start a giant grocery store.
2: Yeah, so Midtown Manhattan, that's our second location in Manhattan. You're right, it's not intuitive.
0: But where's the first one?
2: First one was up in Harlem.
0: Okay.
2: Yeah, so we have 14 in the New York area, one in Harlem, Midtown now, and another opening in Harlem next year, and two blocks off of Times Square. You're right, it's a very unique location for us, but a lot of traffic. We have a lot of tourists, we have a lot of commuters, there's going to be a lot of e-commerce. And it's just a great location.
0: It's a cool space. What was there before, do you know?
2: It's a brand new building. It's a brand new building with residential on top, and we've taken the ground floor.
0: Do you think that's an appeal? Like, I think I would like to live above a grocery store. It seems like a nice, like, amenity.
2: It's great. I mean, there's going to be residential above us and unbelievable apartments. And to have that convenience for the people who live there, it's going to be great.
1: Yeah. A lot of cities in Asia, as you know now, have mixed-use buildings.
0: Yeah, I love that.
1: So much
0: I think it's
1: like,
0: I think
1: some
0: it's
1: of them
0: great.
1: Even... daycare is on the bottom, and then the grocery store, dry cleaner. Like, you take care of your entire life within one compound.
0: I'd be totally down.
1: Yeah. So the Times Square location, I get that there's a lot of foot traffic, but how much of it is just creating a showcase for the Aldi brand in an area where you know there's going to be a lot of visitors, a lot of tourists, versus how much of it is the expectation that this is going to be a really busy location that's actually making profit?
2: There's no doubt that having that visibility is going to be great for the brand. But to be fair, we intend to be very profitable at the store. We're going to have a ton of customers. That would be a very expensive billboard if we weren't going to sell a lot of groceries.
0: We've done an episode. We've done a few, like, produce episodes. Mm-hmm. We recently did an episode on tomatoes with one of the senior VPs at Beldor. That was an amazing conversation. We did a conversation a few years ago about the Hunts Point Delivery Distribution Center in New York and maybe why it's not the optimal sort of node for delivery. What is the supply chain between, for example, when we entered the store, we were like in the produce aisle and tried some grapes, some blueberries that are very nice. Why don't you walk us through what is the supply chain from, like, where that grape comes from to where the distribution center is to the store and that journey?
2: And that's a prime example of how we buy a bit differently. So we have over 2,600 locations. So what does that mean is we can't just buy from the local market. We start with the grower. I have the opportunity in my role to visit the growers. We've been to the grape growers in California, in Mexico, in Chile. And it really starts probably 3 to 4 years in advance in partnering with these growers. We go to the fields. We try their varieties. They're all sampled out. And we decide as a company, which varieties do we want them to grow for us? From there, they start growing. We have the contracts. And they grow specific plots dedicated to our business. So, of course, we have the harvest. It goes straight from the grower into our distribution facilities, and then to our stores often the next day. So it's a complicated supply chain, but the key to success is going all the way back to the origin. So whether you're growing grapes or berries or apples, those relationships with the farmers and the growers, that's actually what makes it special.
1: But in terms of the actual distribution into New York, because we've had conversations with not just grocers, but people who are trying to build things in New York, and they talk about how hard it actually is to get bulky things into the city.
0: Yeah.
1: How are you trucking in, I assume, truckloads of groceries every day, and where are they coming from?
2: So we come from South Windsor up in Connecticut. We have a truck that comes over. We come at night because of the congestion. And you're right, it's very difficult to get a truck, especially into Midtown. And we have to have a bit of a shorter truck. We actually have to have two drivers.
0: Did you say a bit of a shorter truck?
2: It's a bit of a shorter truck because they can't hit the turning radiuses. For instance, at this store, when the truck comes in to deliver, it's a shorter truck. There's two drivers. One to kind of guide and watch the parking and make sure we can cut the radius back in.
1: Oh, that's
2: another one to unload the groceries. So it's a two team just to deliver groceries. And this store is going to get 3 to 4 truckloads a day. So it's a lot of effort. It's a lot of manpower. And it's a logistical, really kind of a symphony to get it done.
0: Wait, let's just talk more about that. Because when I think, okay, why do we pay a lot for groceries in New York City? Intuitively, that makes a lot of, just even the trucking component and the fact that it's, you go out to the suburbs and they don't have to have like a guy saying, and the beep, is there a car there? Is a kid on a scooter or something like that there? Talk to us a little bit more figuring that component out. And the two drivers and like how that sort of, you know, the math of what that contributes or saves in terms of groceries.
2: Yeah. And with everything we do, and we're really focused on efficiency. You mentioned sushi bars and barbecue places before.
0: Yeah.
2: You know, so we don't have those.
0: Yeah, I know.
2: But when we're going to put a truck, you know, we're going to two guys onto a truck, two drivers onto a truck, 3 to 4 times a day, that goes into the calculus. Of course, we look at the rent we're going to pay. It's more expensive in Manhattan, no doubt about it. But then we look at the sales. It's just a math equation. We make sure that, yes, there's going to be extra costs on delivery. There's going to be extra cost on properties. That's just a fact, but it goes into the equation.
1: So, okay, you've got trucks delivering the groceries overnight. You have a huge space. I should just emphasize, we saw it.
0: Yeah.
1: We ran through the aisles because we never got the chance to run through groceries. I'm going
0: to
1: speed it up 2 times,
0: Joe.
1: Make
0: it look like
1: it'll
0: look
1: really
0: fast.
1: Good. Yeah, that's right. You're expecting a lot of people in that location. How are you going to be restocking the shelves? Because it's a big space. But there are a lot of people in New York. I imagine things will literally be flying off the shelves to some degree. What does that restocking process look like in a crowded city?
2: Great question. And we have awesome employees at the store, first and foremost. Some unique things about how we restock our stores is all of our product comes in a display case. So again, we go back to those supply partners and we say, okay, how can we restock the organic greens? How can we restock the spinach? They put it into a display ready case. We
1: this
2: take
1: is
2: that
1: like
2: case.
1: A box
2: like
1: where
2: a
1: you can see the items. Yeah,
2: it's a tray. So our staff can restock case after case after case, and I'd have to stack it unit by unit by unit.
1: Hmm.
2: So we're going to restock that produce 3 to 4 times a day, but we can do it really, really fast.
1: Stay tuned for more of our interview with Aldi, U.S. Chief Commercial Officer Scott Patton. We are talking about opening up a low-price grocery store in the middle of Manhattan. To hear the full conversation, subscribe to Oddlots wherever you get your podcasts. I'm Tracy Alloway.
0: And I'm Jill Wiesenthal, and this is Oddlots on Bloomberg Radio.
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0: This is Odd Lots on Bloomberg Radio. I'm Joe Wiesenthal.
1: And I'm Tracy Alloway.
0: Today's episode is looking at why Aldi is opening up a store right off Times Square. We are speaking with Aldi U.S. Chief Commercial Officer Scott Patton.
1: So more broadly, Aldi's is, I'm not sure famous is the right word, but one of the differentiators of the grocery store is that you have fewer SKUs, right? You just have fewer products there, or you're more mindful about the products that you're actually putting on the shelves. What have you learned from that process that surprised you at all versus, say, if I go into a Walmart and I've got 60 different types of ketchup staring me in the face, including the flavored pickle one, which
0: does sound good.
1: Yeah, tempting.
2: Tempting. We have 2,000 SKUs in the store, probably 4,000 varieties. Now, let's take the ketchup example. So we just talked about the typical store is going to have 30 to 40 varieties. And as you asked, we have two. I would simply ask the customer, do you really need 40 choices for ketchups? Or is two good? We have organic. We have conventional. Is two enough? We have the right size. Do you need upside down squeeze, right side up squeeze, small glass, big glass? And what we did some, I'll call it some interesting walks with customers through our competitors. And sometimes you would stand in front of, let's say, an olive oil selection. Ketchup is 30 to 40. Olive oil could be 50 or 60 different selections, depending on where you're shopping.

0: different options. And to be fair, customers do want some of those options, and it can come down to shelf space. Which suppliers are paying you to be on their shelf?
1: Oh, yeah.
0: And sometimes the more you pay, the more shelf space you get. So at Aldi, you know, with our private label, we have two ketchups. There's no shelf space. There's no slotting fees. And that's a big difference. So, yes, there can be selection, but we need to move those articles through the store very, very quickly.
2: Well, talk about this further. So, again, like a hallmark of Aldi's is fewer SKUs. How does that actually feed into, I guess, more efficient processes for the grocery store and then lower prices for shoppers?
0: You mentioned the TV show earlier about the people. And I grew up in a grocery store. So I didn't grow up in it. So I worked there in high school, and I was paid probably $3.25 an hour to come in at night and turn the labels and stock everything forward. And me and eight of my buddies would do that for about 6 hours. And you think about that cost. How expensive is that to do that in a grocery store? And I was in a small local grocery store. Think about a big competitor who's paying all those folks to do that. Now, our products come in. You're in the case. You only have 2,000 SKUs to put on the shelf. We're not having our folks come in and turn the labels and front everything at night. In fact, they sell out so quickly, we don't need to. So that's just one example of all that cost that goes into turning those labels and pulling everything forward. We don't have that.
1: What does turning the labels mean? So let's like walk through some math. Let's say, I don't know, let's say a store sells 1,000 bottles of olive oil a day. I don't know what the number, but that's probably somewhere sells 1,000 bottles. And let's say that store sells 500 brands of extra virgin and 500 brands of organic. And then, bottles. And then there's another store that sells 1,000 bottles of olive oil a day, but it's like 50 Sicilian, 50 organic, 50 extra virgin, 50 whatever. Walk us through the math of why 1,000 bottles with the two SKUs is going to be significantly more efficient and cheaper from a store perspective than 1,000 bottles with more SKUs.
0: So when the truck comes in at a traditional grocery store, let's say you have 50 different SKUs, you have to restock them all. That's 50 different cases you have to open. Oh. You have to find the 50 different cases. You have to match it up to the spot on the shelf, restock it, make sure you have the right one, get the labels all turned the right way, get the bottles all square. You don't want to drop any. So you have 50 different options. So one person is sitting there with a cart with 50 different cases trying to match them to the right spot on the shelf. Come to the Aldi store. We have two. Or I'm sorry, olive oil, we have four. You can very clearly see this one goes right here. So we can literally restock all of our olive oil in probably 2% of the time that it takes to stock another store. So just think about the math on trying to put that puzzle together of 50 different varieties compared to four.
2: Your price labels are digital, right?
0: We are.
2: Most, if not all of your stores now?
0: All of our stores are digital.
2: All of the stores. Okay. How does that help with labor costs? And then also, I have to ask, there's been a lot of criticism of some of these digital labels because people think they're dynamic pricing and that as they reach for an avocado, the price is going to go up by $2 or whatever. How should we think about those?
0: Yeah, so let me handle that part first. We've heard those same criticisms or concerns out there. We do not do dynamic pricing. We would never do dynamic pricing. Actually, all of our stores have the same price. We change them usually once a week or so, depending on what's going on in the produce market.
2: Even the New York store would have the same prices?
0: Same price in New York as out in Connecticut. And I know that's going to be
2: It's hard for me personally to believe.
0: We'll call it a pleasant surprise for those in Manhattan.
1: Yeah.
0: When they walk in and they see, you know, chicken breast for $2.19 a pound or eggs for $1.47. So it's going to be kind of amazing. But when we talk about the electronic shelf labels, we were spending between 3 and 4 hours per store per week to change out our signs. So when we switch to the digital version, we save all of that labor. So again, 2,600 stores times 4 hours a week. You can do the math on that. Think about all that savings. Again, that's how we get chicken breast down to $2.19. But the opportunity is there to abuse that system, but we will not do that.
2: So just to be clear, I mean, the reason you were changing out physical labels is because the prices were changing, but you're not changing them on a minute-to-minute kind of
0: basis. No, we would usually change them once a week. You know, we have the Aldi Finds area where those come in. We have 100 new items every week. I don't know if we'll talk about that, but we'd have to put all those signs out, take the old signs down. That's a lot of labor to do those things, but we don't have to do that anymore.
1: This was something I did not know about prior to yesterday's field trip. So the Aldi Find section, I guess apparently your fans have dubbed that the Isle of Shame.
0: They have.
1: Right? So this is where some brilliant merchandise, like a true showman, a merchandiser has figured out something. So explain what this aisle is and why it's so iconic to so many. There's like a 4 million person Facebook group dedicated to this specific aisle. Where did this come from, this aisle, the so-called Isle of Shame?
0: So it actually, to explain the concept, you know, you walk into a grocery store, you're expecting to buy groceries, your soup, your sushi, all those types of things. And we have a whole aisle that's a lot of general merchandise.

0: So we're going to have swimming pools. We're going to have
1: a lot of seasonals.
0: Yeah, yeah, seasonal. Right now, 4th of July is coming up. FIFA World Cup's in town, so we have those articles as well. The origins of that actually goes back to our origins in Europe. So if you think about European, I know if you've been to Europe, they don't have a lot of the competitors that we have here, a lot of the big box stores.
2: Right.
0: So Aldi actually had a pretty big business and still has a significant business selling these types of general merchandise. It could be DIY, it could be paint, it could be power tools. So we took that concept when we came to the U.S., and it's been pretty successful. Now, how it's different in the U.S. is it's still very unique that you're going to have all of these articles right next to your groceries. So what we do is we bring in about 100 new items every week, and they're going to be, I'll call it random, but not so random. They're actually going to be the items you need when you need them. So we're not going to carry these articles all year long. We're not going to have an inflatable pool in February. If you look at the competition, they will have that sitting on the shelf. So we bring in the inflatable pool right when you need it. So back to your comment on the Isle of Shame, yeah, which I will say, we do have a Facebook group started by our fans, and it's called the Isle of Shame, or AOS. And this popped up, I think, 4 or 5 years ago, and we started looking at that as a business, saying, what is going on here? What is happening in this Isle of Shame? And as a retailer, you're always worried about your brand. You're concerned about your brand. And you see this growing Facebook group called the Isle of Shame, and you have to ask yourself, what are we going to do about that? So it is 100% driven by our fans. And really what happens is our customers come in each week. They start posting back and forth. Oh, look what I got. I got the pool. I got the chainsaw. I got whatever it is. And they're having a lot of fun with these things. And this group has grown to over 4 million users on a regular basis. So origins of Isle of Shame, pretty interesting. People were posting onto Facebook, hey, I went to Aldi. I got my ketchup. I got my barbecue sauce. I got my olive oil. And I also got these cute athletic shoes.
2: Uh-huh.
0: And then they were like, I'm so ashamed.
2: Yeah.
0: I didn't stay on budget. I'm so ashamed. So they were posting these shame photos from trunks of their cars, from their kitchens. We sell a tremendous amount of candles. People were posting their family rooms with 50, 60, 70 different candles of all the
2: shame.
1: And
2: they
1: were shame. I love a good scented candle. I fully admit my basicness when it comes to scented candles.
0: But so it was shame in a good way. So I think as a brand, we've said, okay, let's not fight this. It's great because people love it. So it's the Isle of Shame. It's the Aldi Finds. And we love that our fans want to post about it and talk about it. And we learn from this as well. So like I said, I run the buying department. And we have great buyers out there. They watch this all of the time.
1: You've been in this business for a long time. It feels like one of the things that's happened, I can't even say relatively recently, but in recent-ish years, is that social media has become such a bigger force when it comes to shopping. So you have Facebook groups like the one you just described, and you can watch those and maybe get a sense of what customers are liking. You also have social media trends. So every once in a while, you have a food item or an Allison Roman recipe that goes viral, and suddenly everyone wants to buy new tomatoes or a particular type of cheese. How has that impacted the buying process for you?
0: Certainly, we have to pay attention to those trends. And you mentioned tomato recipe from a few years ago. Our feta cheese sales went through the roof. So we had to work very quickly with our suppliers to get more feta. More recently, one is the sourdough trend. Mm. So sourdough baking at home, the sourdough trend. Now, sourdough is not easy. You got to feed your starter. I would love to do it. I don't have the patience for it. But that tells us and our buying team, hey, what's going on with sourdough? So now we've launched a couple of sourdough items a couple of years ago. It's actually the top performing item in the bread set now.
1: Hmm.
0: So we are selling, you know, over 500,000 loaves of sourdough every single week in our stores.
1: Wait, so when you suddenly see feta flying off the shelves, how long does it take you to actually figure out what's going on here and what's driving the additional demand? And then how long does it take for you to respond to it?
0: And that's one of the great things about being private label, because we're in control of our label. We're in control of our supply chain. We work directly with our producers. So if we were a brand, we'd have to call them and say, hey, can we get more of your brand that you're sending to every other retailer? We go directly to the manufacturer. We say, look, how can we get more line time? How can you dedicate more Aldi product? What can we do with packaging? It can be as quick as a couple of months. It can take a little bit longer depending on the item. But being a private label, we can just pick up the phone, call directly that supplier. Oftentimes it's the owner, the president of the company, and say, look, what can we do about feta? How can we expand your sourdough line? What can we do to help you? And then we partner with them.
1: More to come from our conversation on how to open a low-price grocery store in the middle of Manhattan. We are speaking with Aldi U.S. Chief Commercial Officer Scott Patton. I'm Tracy Alloway.
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15: And I'm Ed Kalegi in the Bloomberg Newsroom. Here are some of the stories we're watching. First day out for ADRs of SK Hynix, and they delivered a 13% gain. We get the story from Bloomberg's Charlie Pellett.
16: The South Korean memory chip maker's American depository receipts broke the record for the biggest first-time share sale by a foreign company. They ended the day at $168.01. That was below the $170 opening price, but still well above the $149 level where the securities were priced on Thursday. Even after jitters surrounding the sustainability of spending on data centers rattled chipmaker shares, the market comfortably absorbed SK Hynix's $26.5 billion offering. In New York, Charlie Pellett, Bloomberg Radio.
15: Gas and diesel markets are signaling a fuel supply crunch amid renewed strikes at the Strait of Hormuz. Clara Gillespie is a senior fellow for climate and energy at the Council on Foreign Relations and says the situation remains incredibly fragile.
17: We've seen a range of analyses and predictions that say everything between we could expect if the recovery continues to move forward, if the strait does remain open, to an extent, even if it's a complicated reopening, you know, maybe starting to see a renormalization, a major recovery of Gulf energy flows by the end of the year, going into next year. And then at the other end of the spectrum, you get all the way to we should never expect to see a full recovery.
15: Clara Gillespie. Brent crude closed at $76 a barrel, suggesting the energy shock from the war may be far from over. Apple is suing OpenAI for trade secret theft, accusing the artificial intelligence startup of engaging in a coordinated campaign to steal information about upcoming products. Bloomberg Tech co-host Ed Ludlow has more.
18: This is a big story, and I would say probably actually as much about Silicon Valley's look to the future of hardware as much as it is the people. You know, if you think about the landscape of Apple and Meta as examples, trying to work out how people, consumers, use AI through different device form factors. The smartphone is what we mostly use, but glasses are coming in, people have tried pins. That's kind of the underlying layer of the story.
15: Ed Ludlow on Bloomberg This Weekend. Global news 24 hours a day and whenever you want it with Bloomberg News Now. I'm Ed Kalegi. 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
29: Few people now have asked me about a TikTok trend that they've come across. It's called 75 Hard. The challenge was created by entrepreneur and author Andy Frisella, who calls it a, quote, transformative mental toughness program and an Ironman for your brain. So here's what it entails. Eat a structured diet with no alcohol, drink a gallon of water, read 10 pages of nonfiction, take a progress photo, and complete 2 45-minute workouts, one of them outdoors, every day for 75 days. Quite a challenge. We asked CNN fitness contributor Dana Santis about this, who reminded us that sustainable fitness isn't about punishment or proving discipline through extremes. It's about building habits that integrate into your lifestyle in a way that feels supportive and repeatable. If you ask me, that's going to be the key to long-term success. I'm Dr. Sanjay Gupta, helping you live a better life.
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1: And I'm Tracy Alloway.
38: On today's show, we are discussing what it takes to meaningfully reduce the cost of groceries in a given grocery store location. We are speaking with Aldi U.S. Chief Commercial Officer Scott Patton. I had never gone into an Aldi before, and I'm not sure I would have noticed it had you not pointed it out. But then once you pointed it out, it was quite obvious. So, for example, like on a bag of chips, you have really big barcodes. And either in some boxes, then you notice it had a barcode on every surface, and some of the really big barcodes. And it's like, okay, I get that. That's intuitive. It makes the swiping faster. Give us a little history of barcode innovation. And how do you actually sort of measure the optimal, I guess, ratio of adding barcodes and figuring out how much that can contribute to faster throughput versus adding barcodes and then, like, you can't even see what the product is. So finding that sort of efficient frontier of barcode allocation on a package.
3: And I think before we talk about barcodes and scanning, we actually have to go all the way back to before we had scanners.
38: Okay.
3: So we were actually the last retailer to roll out scanning in stores. So I started with a company in 1995. I showed up on day one, and my training district manager said, I hope you've memorized all the prices by now.
1: Oh, my God.
3: And I had this look on my face, and I said, no. No one told me about that.
38: Memorized all the prices.
3: So up until 1998, all of our employees memorized all of the prices.
1: Jeez.
3: And they would enter them by hand on an old-fashioned 10-key. And so the price memorization was critical to our efficiency. We talk about efficiency and throughput. Now, you could say, why didn't we do scanning back then? Our cashiers, were too fast. We couldn't find a scanning system that was fast enough to keep up with our 10-key. So we did two things. One, we started working with scanning manufacturers. And the bi-level scanner, which you may or may not be familiar with, if you think back long, long time ago, there was one scanner. It was Level.
38: Yeah.
3: And cashiers would come. So bi-level scanners were essentially created out of our input saying, look, we need to do this faster.
38: Bi-level, so that means there's the horizontal surface and then the vertical thing.
3: Surface.
38: And they both have a chance at picking up the barcode.
3: Exactly.
38: Okay.
3: So that was one of the innovations that we were pioneering with our suppliers to say, look, how can we move our memorizing prices wasn't the long-term fit for sure. It's very difficult, by the way. But when you have these bi-level scanners, it's okay, there's a chance here. And the second part was on packaging. So I think we've all been in a grocery store and you've seen the cashier struggling to kind of turn the item and
1: or
3: twist
1: we've
3: their
1: been
3: wrist.
1: At self-checkout so you've and been out. Struggling yeah. ourselves. Yeah.
3: So we came up with the idea and we're just going to add multiple barcodes. So we measure everything we scan, right? So all of our associates are measured on items per minute and we can track the items per minute. So if we're going to do a scanner update, does it pick up scanning faster? We track those items per minute. If we do packaging innovations, and we'll get feedback from our store staff to say, look, this item's not scanning well. So to your example, you didn't notice it in the store, and actually most of our customers don't because we hide it so well. So you can take an article, any item in the store, you will find 4, 5, or 6 barcodes, and until we point it out to a customer, they don't even know it exists. So hopefully people go check their pantry and go, oh my gosh, I never noticed this.
1: Well, it is funny though. On the chips example, it almost looks like it's part of the bag design because it's like a stripe that basically goes around the whole thing. But wait, now I'm thinking back in the age of when cashiers were memorizing grocery prices, do you think that had an impact on the monetary policy transmission mechanism? Do you think price increases didn't filter down into
38: it would have been too burdensome on the company to
1: change
38: make
1: them
38: their
1: all
38: employees
1: the time.
38: Like do another memorization?
1: Someone needs to do a paper.
38: Yeah, we should.
1: Okay, obvious question though. The barcode thing kind of blew my mind because, as you said, I never noticed it before. How come other grocery stores or other brands don't do something similar?
3: Because we're private label, these are our products, and we use that real estate. We design the labels. We design the brands. We control the ingredients. We design the labels. So for us, we're based on efficiency. I would say some of our competitors aren't as focused on that. It does take up real estate on the package. There's no doubt about it. But the fact that nobody notices it is pretty interesting as well. So for us, it's strictly productivity. And since we control the product and the packaging, we can put 20 barcodes if we wanted to.
1: But if the Häagen-Dazs or something and I'm designing my box of ice cream sandwiches or whatever it is, I would be reluctant to give up some of that additional space to barcodes.
3: I think so. I mean, if you're a brand, you want to talk about the products and we have the romance copy and you want to tell the history of the product. I think they're more focused on that than the retailer's productivity. We're focused on the productivity so we can get the savings for the customer. But you're absolutely right. Adding romance copy and all those great words on the back of the...
1: Is that what you call it?
3: It's called romance copy.
1: I have often felt feelings of romance as I read the back of ice cream packages.
38: Do you ever like those things? It'll be like Bob and Joe's corn chips. And it's like, the story will be like, Bob was working at Goldman Sachs and realized, why am I devoting my life to M&A when I could be devoting it to like design bake? I'm not a fan. I always think I do not need romance copy.
1: You need to know the origin story of your potato chips, Joe.
3: You need more barcodes.
38: Yeah. Talk to us about what you see in this current state of the art of self-checkout. And the reason there are a couple of things I ask, because, so for example, Uniqlo, which is where I buy a lot of my clothes, I love their self-checkout. But there's clothes. There's not grocery. We dump all of the clothes into a bucket. It spits out a price, probably like RFD or whatever. It's done. It's that. And then, so my local Key Foods, you're like doing the thing where you're twisting. Half the time, like someone has to come by and like swipe something. Maybe something will need an age verification. It doesn't really quite seem to work yet. And so I'm curious what you're seeing at Aldi in terms of where we are with self-checkout technology. I think it kind of drives people crazy.
5: Yeah, I think it's a mixed bag. I mean, some people love it, some people don't love it. And for all the reasons that you said, you know, RFID hasn't come to grocery yet. RFID is a pretty expensive technology when you're talking about selling avocados and tomatoes. So RFID hasn't quite made it there yet. Even the best self-checkout, you're going to have an age verification for alcohol purchases. You're going to struggle sometimes to weigh the produce. So we have it in about a third of our stores. I think some customers love it, but in our stores that have self-checkout, we always have an employee checkout as well. And that's the option to the consumer. I think we're still learning. Retailers are figuring out what works best for them. Do you want a corral? Do you want an attendant? You know, what's the best layout?
38: Let's corral.
5: So you might want to move people through more of a line, or do you want more of a separated area? So the layout of the self-checkout can have a pretty big impact on the effectiveness, how many people are monitoring it. And by the time you pay someone to stand there and monitor it, could you have just scanned their groceries for them?
38: Yeah.
5: Those are the questions that, you know, I think all the retailers are facing right now.
38: How many different types of green grapes are there? We talked about this yesterday, and I just let you go back to that. You go to the farmers, you pick a grape. Like, how many different options are you looking at, et cetera? Novelty, and we talked about this again with tomatoes. They always seem to be coming out with new tomatoes. Where are we at with the grape market?
5: Yeah, so the grape market is fascinating because for the average consumer, which we are all average consumers, right? You have green grapes and you have red grapes. You go to the store, you want green, you like red, and you ask a customer, I like the green ones, I like the red ones. But when you get into the details, like I said, we have an awesome produce buying team. There's over 100 varieties of green grapes. So when you go to the Aldi store or the competitor next door, likely you're going to have two different varieties. Now, each of those varieties has a different flavor profile, different yield. You know, the higher the yield, sometimes the less the flavor. So there's trade-offs in all those types of things. So what we do, you know, we work with the growers. We mentioned this earlier. We figure, you know, what's the best flavor profile? We don't want the customer to have to think about it. We want them to come to our store, come to Aldi, and say, I love the Aldi green grapes, or I love the blackberries. I love the blackberries, and they don't know the details behind it.
1: Those blackberries were huge.
38: They were big,
1: the ones
38: and they
1: sampled
38: didn't have
1: yesterday.
38: That sort of tart that sometimes
1: the sourness,
38: make you pucker.
1: Yeah,
5: that's another example of picking the variety. So if we were just buying off the market, you're just going down to the local produce market and saying, give me whatever blackberries you have, you're going to get what they have available. Working with the grower, you know, you can narrow that 100 varieties of green grapes down to the one or two you want to have in your stores. What's in season? What's going to have the right flavor profile? We don't want it too sour. You don't want it too sweet. You want to have good shelf life. Produce waste. All those types of things go into the decisions of our produce team. It's actually pretty sophisticated, and it's fine. The customers take it for granted. We just want them to come in and say, these green grapes are great. But we've done all the work to figure that out with the farmers.
1: I want to ask at least one what Aldi can tell us about the macro environment right now type question. So one of the stories that we've been talking about on the show, and lots of other people have as well, is high produce prices, higher beef prices, certainly, general inflationary pressures on the consumer. And I'm very curious if you've seen that in the spend at your own stores, if you've maybe seen smaller basket sizes, or maybe you've seen people trading down from beef to chicken, that sort of thing. What are you seeing in terms of inflationary pressures on your shoppers?
5: Yeah, so shoppers are, I think, they've been under pressure for several years now. And for all the reasons we talked about before, whether it's the case design or the UPCs or going straight to the farmer, we try to keep all those cost pressures down, but we're not immune. We're not immune to commodity markets. You mentioned beef, for instance. Beef prices are at 70-year highs. So we still see our customers buying beef. However, I'll give you an example. Ground beef right now is relatively expensive by historical context. You can talk $5.99 or $6.99 a pound, even at the Aldi store for ground beef. Mm. What we've seen is some consumers opting for ground turkey or ground chicken. A nice substitute, a good quality product, still fresh, probably 30% cheaper or 40% less expensive. And that's a good option. Customers are still going to buy their protein. Protein is all the craze right now. But we have seen some switching between maybe a higher protein, expensive protein like beef, and a lower cost like chicken.
38: I'd say a lot's changed in the last 10 years on all kinds of levels. We can talk about the role of social media. We can talk about, obviously, COVID and the inflation, or just COVID and how that made sourdough bread a thing, the hobby. But GLP-1's clearly part of the story, I think, with the protein boom. What are some sort of like clear data points that you see where you say, okay, like the GLP-1s are changing consumer buying behavior, other than just say, yes, they want more protein.
5: Yeah, so GLP-1s, we worked with some of our partners probably 18 months ago, and I think it was roughly 5% of the population at that time was on GLP-1s. We'd have to check that. But they also said when this goes to pill form, which is happening right now, we're going to see that adoption rate go up. So as GLP-1s are coming into pill form, of course, we're seeing more protein sales. What's interesting is if you talk to the meat team and the meat growers out there, they would say we're the original protein. And of course, we're selling more of that. But what we're seeing is protein really go throughout the store. Protein bagels.
38: Oh, yeah.
5: Now you're talking about protein popcorn, which there's going to be a point when it comes too far. We're rolling out a protein sparkling water. So our data points would say it's actually quite tasty. When you take a protein sparkling water, anything with protein right now is accelerating. I think there'll be a pullback at some point.
1: Yeah, so the pendulum needs to swing to fiber. Americans need more fiber,
5: and
1: not more protein.
5: Yeah, fiber is coming on as well. Okay, you can have fiber. Bean sales are actually up significantly.
38: Really?
1: Oh, interesting.
5: Yeah, we're selling significantly more beans.
1: Wait, is that a GLP-1 thing as well?
5: It's a fiber. It's a fiber-protein combo. Yeah, so we have a Greek chickpea that we've just rolled out, which is actually amazing. And I would say 2 years ago, we wouldn't have carried a Greek chickpea. But now we've rolled out a Greek chickpea, high in fiber. Customers are responding to it. We're rolling out a fiber water, but you're right. More protein, more fiber. And for us, it's making sure we have the products the customers want and being on trend. But bean sales, 5 years ago, bean sales weren't surging. But we're seeing a resurgence in some of these categories that maybe weren't thriving in the past, but now they're starting to come back to life.
1: That might also be inflationary pressure, because one of the greatest value meals, most filling meals you can ever make is red beans and rice, as I like to say. This has been Odd Thoughts on Bloomberg Radio. I'm Tracy Alloway.
38: And I'm Joe Weisenthal.
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0: From ABC News, I'm Dave Packer. A bipartisan bill to try to make housing more affordable became law today without President Trump's signature. He had 10 days to veto it, sign it, or let it become law on its own.
6: This housing bill passed with overwhelming support from Democrats and Republicans. Plus, it hits at one of the biggest issues for Americans right now, the cost of buying a home. And this bill aims to lower the cost by boosting supply, making homes cheaper to build, and restricting Wall Street investors from buying up single-family homes. And yet, Trump torpedoed the planned signing of this bill 10 days earlier, calling the bill a, quote, big yawn.
0: ABC Selena Wang, President Trump refusing to sign it because the Senate won't pass the Save America Act. U.S. Ambassador to Israel Mike Huckabee telling Fox News that Israeli intelligence tipped off the U.S. to a very specific plot to assassinate President Trump. Now, that contradicts what the president said. And Trump said the switching from the new Air Force One to an older model had nothing to do with any threats. But now the Trump administration has subpoenaed several New York Times journalists, says the paper, after their report on security concerns involving the new plane.
7: The new jet, which President Trump received as a gift from Qatar, just went into service last week after the administration spent $400 million in upgrades. The subpoenas seek to force the Times reporters to testify before a federal grand jury in Manhattan on Wednesday, the paper said. The appearance of federal law enforcement agents on the doorstep of news reporters should shock the conscience of any American who believes in the Constitution and the press freedom it protects, says the paper's lawyer, David McCraw.
0: ABC's Chuck Sievertson. Democratic Congressman Ro Khanna says he was detained by Israeli settlers and authorities during his visit to a West Bank village Thursday.
8: I'm certainly probably the first American politician who's been detained by the IDF and Israeli settlers.
0: The Israeli military said troops and police officers intervened after receiving a report of a roadway being blocked. You're listening to ABC News.
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0: A memorial was held today for the man who was fatally shot by ICE officers in Houston. Several members of Congress spoke at the vigil, including Congresswoman Sylvia Garcia.
4: We will continue to fight for a complete, independent, top-to-bottom investigation to find out exactly what happened.
0: ICE officials claim Lorenzo Salgado Araujo rammed a federal vehicle during an attempted arrest and was allegedly shot in self-defense. But a lawyer for two witnesses is now disputing the official account of the killing. This week, Maine Democratic Senate nominee Graham Plattner ended his campaign, which had been dogged by sexual misconduct and other allegations.
10: Here in Maine, Democrats are scrambling to recover from the collapsed campaign of Graham Plattner. We met with Executive Director Devin Murphy Anderson of the Maine Democratic Party. We asked her how the next few days will go, because by law, Democrats have just about 2 weeks to fill Plattner's place on the ballot. At least seven candidates have already thrown their hats in the ring. And now the Democrats here in this state say that they will have a convention on July 25th to pick Plattner's replacement. Jake O'Brien, ABC News, Maine.
0: Just weeks after representing his country at the World Cup, 25-year-old South African midfielder Jaden Adams has died. No confirmation yet on the cause of death. Police said they opened an investigation after the body of a 25-year-old man was found at a suburban home in central Cape Town this morning. Dave Packer, ABC News.
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